0: prioritize timely delivery of election mail. Last week, a federal judge in Boston blocked the Postal Service's proposal after finding that USPS has no legal authority to control mail-in voting. The judge also found that Trump's directives overstep his authority under the Constitution, which gives power to state legislatures and Congress to set federal election rules. Anzila Wong, NPR News.
1: The U.S. Postal Service is a financial supporter of NPR. Nearly 50 million people are under extreme heat warnings in the central and eastern U.S., and the warnings will spread. NPR's Rebecca Hersher reports fans who are attending World Cup soccer matches in several cities will feel it.
2: The July 4th match in Philadelphia is shaping up to be the hottest of all, with temperatures around 100 degrees that day and high humidity that will make it feel even hotter. Matches in New Jersey, Kansas City, and Miami will all be affected by high temperatures as well. FIFA, the governing body for international soccer, did not respond to questions from NPR about whether cooling protections, such as misters and free water for fans and workers, will be available at matches this week. Heat waves are peaking at higher temperatures than in the past, and the average number of heat waves the U.S. experiences today has doubled since the 1980s because of climate change. Rebecca Hersher, NPR News.
1: The owner of AOL and other tech businesses, Bending Spoons, hit Wall Street today with a $1.7 billion initial public offering. It jumped 41% shortly after starting to trade. This is NPR. Turkey is implementing extensive security measures for next week's NATO summit, deploying thousands of police and banning public gatherings. Leaders from all 32 member states, including President Trump, are expected to gather in Ankara. The summit will focus on defense spending and the U.S. role in the alliance, as Trump has threatened to withdraw from it. As the fighting in Sudan continues, a report released today by the rights group Amnesty International claims one of the warring parties in the conflict committed crimes against humanity. Michael Koloki has more.
3: Amnesty International claims that the paramilitary group, the Rapid Support Forces, or RSF, committed murder, torture, and a number of other crimes against humanity during its campaign to seize the western Sudanese city of El Fasher between 2024 and 2025. The report says the RSF systematically attacked towns surrounding El Fasher, targeting residents as well as burning civilian infrastructure. Fighting between the RSF and the Sudanese armed forces has been going on for more than 3 years now. The UN has previously accused both warring sides of human rights violations. In all, tens of thousands of people have been killed and millions displaced. For NPR News, I'm Michael Kaluki in Nairobi.
1: Two people who climbed to the top of the Empire State Building's antenna today and unfurled a banner have been arrested. News helicopter video showed a pair dressed in black and wearing masks balancing on a ledge on top of the antenna. The banner read, "When the power of love beats the love of power, the world knows peace." They descended and were ultimately arrested. The building's management so far said only that the episode was unauthorized. This is NPR News.
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6: From NPR News, this is All Things Considered. I'm Juana Summers.
7: And I'm Scott Detrow. Historically, when presidents have taken office, they have walled themselves off from their business interests, not President Trump. A new financial disclosure form released yesterday shows Trump and his family have raked in more than $1 billion from cryptocurrency ventures in the past year alone. Trump was once a crypto critic, but has embraced the currency in his second term, loosening government scrutiny of the sector, among other steps. Bernard Condon wrote about it for the Associated Press and joins us now to explain how these companies made Trump money. Welcome to All Things Considered.
8: Thank you.
7: I want to start with just the scale of all of this. What were the responses that you got from the people you talked to about the fact that a sitting president netted $1 billion from a field that he helped set federal government's regulatory stance of?
8: I have been covering Trump businesses since his first term, more than a decade ago, and the watchdogs and predictably the Democrats, were outraged that he had opened a hotel in Washington and welcomed, you know, foreign dignitaries and lobbyists. This is a whole new level. In 1 year, a little before he took office, he has taken in over $1 billion, outstripping much of anything he owns in his property portfolio. The speed is breathtaking.
7: This is all money that came in essentially since he'd been reelected president and was about to take office and has been a sitting president. And as you're saying now, it outscales the decades of various Trump ventures.
8: In revenue and many properties, yes. Now, that's not to say he hasn't done well with his properties. He has taken in tens of millions, this disclosure report shows, from hotels and resorts overseas that didn't exist a little over a year ago. Mm-hmm. So his property business, at least according to my judgment, is growing at the fastest it has in the century since the Trump Organization, his family business, started. And yet, crypto triumphs.
7: I want to talk more about the details of how this crypto money came in a moment. But given the fact that you have been covering this all along, what is the best way to think about any restrictions, if any, that Trump has put on himself when it comes to making personal profits and running his family businesses in this second term?
8: In his first term, he signed a so-called white paper forbidding his business from striking any new deals abroad. And he also said that he would not even do things that showed the appearance of a conflict, much less a conflict itself. The latter rule he broke. He opened the hotel in Washington, among other things. But he didn't strike new deals abroad. This time, that language, I will not put my name or build anything overseas in countries with which the U.S. government has important business, militarily, economically, that is gone. It seems any sort of reluctance to strike a deal that could seem like he's profiting off the presidency is gone.
7: And to that end, do we have much of an idea of who is investing in these crypto ventures, whether it's the Trump meme coin or World Liberty Financial? Do we have a sense who is purchasing this cryptocurrency that makes Trump's money? Because there's been all sorts of questions raised of our people trying to do this to curry favor with the administration on mergers, on regulatory policy, on a whole host of other issues.
8: A Chinese billionaire named Justin Sun bought $75 million of a crypto asset called governance tokens issued by World Liberty, and they plunged in value. Regulators years ago said, watch out, these things are dangerous. Meanwhile, the same Chinese billionaire also bought $200 million worth of these kind of souvenir meme coins that Trump issued, and those too have plunged in value. So, this one man, Justin Sun, has bought $275 million of Trump crypto stuff. Later, he had been sued in the prior administration for duping investors. That lawsuit was put on hold, and eventually the lawsuit was settled for $10 million. Sun denies there was any link between him pouring hundreds of millions of dollars into Trump's crypto businesses, and World Liberty says there's absolutely no conflict of interest here.
7: What has the White House's response been to all of this since the disclosures have come out?
8: The White House says that Trump only acts in the interest of the public, not for himself. His sons run the business. He's not involved at all. And they actually come out and attack the media saying it's a disgrace that you keep bringing up this issue about ethics. And if anything, Trump has done great things for America by helping the crypto industry.
7: Let me ask you this. These disclosure forms came out and put a number to all of this, but there's still a lot of questions, right, when it comes to private business dealings. As somebody who's covered this, what are your biggest ongoing questions about just how large the Trump crypto business is?
8: I'm interested in finding out more about who bought some of these tokens and coins. The U.S. has strict rules. If you give to a presidential campaign, you have to disclose who...

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1: United Arab Emirates, a government that put $500 million into one of Trump's crypto companies. Aside from those few examples, we know next to nothing. We know how much Trump got, but we don't know from whom.
2: Bernard Condon, an investigative reporter for the Associated Press, thank you so much.
1: Thank you.
3: The biggest star on the U.S. men's national soccer team has yet to play a full game at this year's FIFA World Cup. Yet maybe no one is more important to the Americans' ambitions of a deep run than their star Christian Pulisic. That run could start tonight with their Round of 32 game against Bosnia-Herzegovina. NPR's Becky Sullivan has the story.
4: Christian Pulisic doesn't love the media. By nature, he is a quiet, shy guy. But late last week, he was in a great mood for seemingly the first time this World Cup.
5: Can I guess the first question?
6: You want to answer for us?
5: I'm just kidding. Go ahead.
4: Finally, he was back to practicing with the team after he'd been pulled at halftime of the Americans' first game against Paraguay when a defender kicked him hard in the calf. Then he'd had to miss the whole second game, too. Now every reporter wanted to know, was he good to go?
5: Yeah, I'm feeling good. I've obviously joined with the team in the last few days, so I'm feeling good, positive going into it, and hopefully I'll be able to play a part in tomorrow.
4: Pulisic is used to all this fuss by now, all this attention to every little injury, well, to everything he does, really. For more than a decade, his slender shoulders have carried the weight of all of America's soccer hopes and dreams. That excitement heard here on Fox back in 2016. Not every promising teenager pans out, but for every daydream that U.S. soccer might have had about him, Pulisic has met it and more. At 27, he's already scored more goals than any American before him in the big five European leagues, and he's the first American to play in and win a Champions League final and a Super League final. Pretty much the only thing left to do is accomplish some World Cup glory.
7: I can't even imagine the weight that's on his shoulders in terms of from such a young age, he was like the hope of American soccer.
4: Here's his longtime friend and teammate, midfielder Tyler Adams.
7: I mean, to step into a World Cup cycle going into 2018 and be the best player on the field at 17 years old and be the person that they rely on, it's been since then that the team has relied on him. I think now we have weapons around him to kind of relieve that, but he's a star.
4: Pulisic is all grown up now. His baby-faced cheeks have a 5 o'clock shadow. His left arm has a sleeve of tattoos. And he's grown up on the field, too, says Marcelo Balboa, who captained the national team in the 1990s. For years when Pulisic was the only serious threat on the team, opponents would just swarm him and get really physical with him.
8: At the end of the day, they all go kick him. They all take him down. They figure if they can slow down Christian, they can slow down the U.S. national team.
4: But now almost every U.S. starter has a key role on a team in a top European league. In other words, Pulisic no longer has to do it all himself. Balboa says that lets him play more calmly and freely.
8: It's been fun to watch him mature on the emotional side, not get so emotional when he's getting kicked. He gets up, he moves on, he keeps playing. And I think that's a huge part of the game.
4: Recently, Pulisic was asked whether he felt that there was less weight on him. He stopped to think.
5: I don't really know, to be honest. I don't feel difference in weight. I'm not sure. Maybe less. I mean, I just feel like there's so many good players around me. I genuinely don't feel like I have to do anything on my own.
4: Sure enough, the national team qualified for the knockout stage mostly without him. They beat Paraguay with Pulisic only playing the first half. Then they beat Australia with him on the bench. Now Pulisic says he's ready for a full game, and the timing couldn't be better. The last time the U.S. played in the World Cup knockout round, 4 years ago, Pulisic had the assist on the Americans' only goal in a loss to the Netherlands. Now, these 4 years later, he says he and the rest of his teammates are ready for a different ending.
5: As I've gotten older, like the first time you feel those nerves even more, and it can be that much more difficult. And when you've been there before, you say, okay, I can handle this.
4: A win would mark the first knockout round win for the U.S. men since 2002. That would be a good start for Pulisic's World Cup legacy, and many hope not the end. Becky Sullivan, NPR News, Santa Clara, California.
2: By the way, we are about 17 minutes in to that match up in the Bay Area, and it is still scoreless. USA, Team USA, playing Bosnia-Herzegovina. We'll give you the latest on that game, that match, coming up throughout the afternoon and evening. Is it game or match? It's match, right? It's a soccer match. Anyway, we'll give you updates throughout the afternoon right here on 89.9 KCRW. Steve Chiatakis, we've got a fire, too, burning west of the Newhall Pass and west of Santa Clarita. We're going to

0: give you an update on that as well in just a minute. About 20 acres for the Chloe fire that we're going to tell you about right here. But coming up on All Things Considered, most Americans feel proud of their nation, but at the same time, a lot of folks are worried about the future. That story coming up a little later. A pair of Democratic socialists won competitive primary matchups in New York, another in Philadelphia back in May, and then last night in Denver, it happened again. That's yours in about 15 right here on 89.9 KCRW. 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All right, some local headlines that we're watching today. And again, telling you a little bit about the Chloe fire that's burning now just west of the Newhall Pass. We're, let's see, there are a couple of roads. Henry Mayo Drive over there on that area. We're talking about in the Santa Clarita Valley area, Chiquito Canyon Road as well. If you're in that area, you're going to see a lot of smoke, and they're trying to attack it by air and by ground. Sparsely populated area is what I'm trying to say in that area. But again, 25 acres for the Chloe fire right now, just west of Santa Clarita, Valencia, in that part of the Newhall Pass. Keep you posted on that story. Other stories as well across the area today. Federal prosecutors say they arrested 9 people as part of what they describe as a major takedown of a sex trafficking operation in the Figueroa Corridor. Those arrests were part of Operation Broken Blade, during which law enforcement have targeted some 24 suspects along South LA's notorious sex trade hub over the last year. Officials say the suspects are gang members who coerced, threatened, and abused victims as young as 14 years old. Prosecutors say law enforcement has rescued more than 50 of those victims. And the city of West Hollywood's waiving some of its film permit fees for a year to try to spur more movie and TV production. That pilot program kicked off today and will run through the end of June next year, waiving a specific administrative fee to make WeHo more competitive for productions. 520, it's the news on KCRW.
1: 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I'm Juana Summers.
2: And I'm Scott Detrow. Just ahead of a big anniversary, Americans feel proud of their country, but at the same time, many are worried about its future. And they think that the country has moved too far from its founding principles of equality, liberty, and opportunity. The latest NPR PBS News Marist poll released this morning adds those data points and more to how Americans are feeling at this moment. NPR's Maham Javed has been reviewing the results and brings us more.
3: Most of those surveyed say they are proud of being American. Data on how Americans feel about their past, present, and future is divided along partisan, gender, and generational lines. Republicans are most likely to be proud of the U.S. at 93%. David Walsh, a retired teacher from New Jersey who identifies as Republican, says he's very proud. Some of the liberties he appreciates are
4: the ability to think how I want, to help out who I want, and to try to do things that are good for me and others.
3: Watching global fans visit the U.S. for the FIFA World Cup and enjoy things that Americans often take for granted has been a reminder to Walsh about how much the country has to offer.
4: Yeah, we have a lot of great things here. That's why people want to come here. But we have so many people who say what we have here is garbage, and they're just, I don't understand. Go live in that other country you think is better, and they'll be coming back in a year.
3: Arlene Stilwell, a retired college professor from New York and a Democrat, has also felt moved witnessing the U.S. host the World Cup. Watching fellow Americans welcome people from all over the world has given her a lot of hope for the country.
5: Maybe the problem is not the American people, it's who we've elected. And maybe we need to do some deep reflecting on this next round of elections.
3: Despite the joy from the World Cup, Stilwell is also part of the minority that is not very proud of being American.
5: I have always loved this country. I feel blessed to live here. And I am ashamed of my government. I am ashamed of the bigotry and the hatred and the racism and the sexism and the homophobia and the transphobia and killing little girls in Iran who did nothing to anybody.
3: Almost half of Americans think the country has moved far away from the nation's founding principles. Democrats are much more likely to say the nation has left behind its core ideals compared to Republicans. But not everyone thinks leaving the past behind is a problem. Matthew Norton, who works in the gaming industry out of Oregon, says it's a good thing that the U.S. has left its founding principles behind.
6: And I think that an appeal simply to how it used to be done isn't the way I want to look at things. I'd rather look at the way things should be done as opposed to how they used to be done.
3: Most Americans think America's best days are yet to come. A majority of Republicans feel that way, compared to a little less than half of independents and Democrats. Jason Withington works in information technology in Missouri and has voted for both Democratic and Republican presidents in the past. He says he still believes in the American dream. He thinks that America's future is promising as long as certain things are taken care of.
7: In order for our economy to keep growing and for our, you know, my kids' generation and my grandkids' generation, we got to get the debt under control or our best days will not be ahead of us.
3: When asked to think ahead to America's 300th birthday, a large chunk of Americans said they're not too confident or not confident at all that the future is brighter for up-and-coming generations. Maham Javed, NPR News.
1: Scientists are tracking all kinds of living things in the Great Smoky Mountains National Park on the border of Tennessee and North Carolina. Many are volunteers, and their work has become important in documenting changes in its rich biodiversity. 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
8: A gentle rain is falling as four people in raincoats make their way deep into the Great Smoky Mountains National Park. They duck under the bright green underbrush, stepping away from the road towards a high mountain spruce forest. A hush takes over. Just a few steps in, they see something exciting.
9: Yeah, so it's all up and down the side of this one tree.
8: It looks like a regular mossy tree, but to this crew, it's a whole world of life. Jason Hollinger and Laura Bogus, two of the volunteers, take out a small magnifying lens.
10: This guy here. See how they kind of give a little swoop up?
11: Mm-hmm. I see the swoop.
8: They see a spongy little lichen, a combination of fungus and algae that grows really slowly. This one is so rare, it hasn't really been documented in the park.
9: So we could right here, right now, come up with a common name for it.
8: Hollinger and the others call themselves the Gang of Retirees in Search of Life's Diversity, or Grizzled. This group is held together by a listserv and their own keen interest in getting to the park's hard-to-reach spots. They quietly contribute to a unique project, the All Taxa Biodiversity Inventory, managed by the nonprofit Discover Life in America. That means they're out documenting every single species they can find.
9: We'll hike into these places that other researchers don't have the resources, the funding to do, and we're all retired, so we can do that.
8: Hollinger didn't start out peering through a magnifying glass.
9: Yeah, ex-computer scientist in the dot-com boom, I was able to retire early.
8: When he retired, he became, as he says, an amateur lichenologist. He just thought their diverse and colorful ecosystems were really cool. He started looking for them all over the country, from Nevada to the Smokies.
9: So I was choosing places that nobody could get funding to collect because, yes, lichens are useless commercially.
8: They're an important part of the food chain. From squirrels to insects, they're part of their diet. Lichen are also very sensitive to pollution, so if they die, other species may be in trouble too. Besides lichen, volunteers have documented thousands of species, including rare salamanders, flowers, and bugs. As a volunteer, you can contribute to the body of scientific knowledge, says Laura Bogus, who is a climber and ecologist. All it takes is being observant.
10: The small ways, the paying attention, the naming a species, which isn't a small thing, but it's like an accumulation of small, like cooperative creation.
8: Every square foot of the park contains so much life, it takes a volunteer crew about 2 hours to go half a mile. At the end, they find something else, a rare parasitic fungus.
9: I thought it would take a little longer.
10: Put it right down here?
9: Yeah, it was just on that second branch I looked at.
10: Wow. Back down.
8: The magnifying glass comes out, and everyone slowly leans in for a good look. For NPR News, I'm Katie Myers in the Great Smoky Mountains National Park.

0: Before the Declaration of Independence was written, the Continental Congress met and laid out some cornerstones for future U.S. government.
1: The end product has the consent of the people. And that is, I think, an idea that is put forward in the Declaration. And it is worked and refined until you get to the Bill of Rights.
0: On tomorrow's show, we will rifle through the documents of the summer of 1776. 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
2: 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Are you looking for an update on the match being played over at Levi's Stadium up in the Bay Area? I'll give it to you in just a minute, unless you don't want to hear it. I'm going to give you an opportunity to turn the volume down in case you're, I don't know. I mean, I guess if Team USA did win, you would hear about it anyway in real time, but maybe not. I don't know. Anyway, but a lot of people like to delay watching a sports match, and I'll give it to you in just a second. Still to come on All Things Considered in the next few minutes, straight ahead, several Democratic governors sent National Guard members to D.C. ahead of the America 250 celebrations. Residents have noticed those Guard troops patrolling the city with President Trump's anti-crime task force instead. We'll tell you about it coming up in about 10 minutes. Stick around for that. It is scoreless still at Levi's Stadium in the San Francisco Bay Area, USA, and Bosnia-Herzegovina.
3: From NPR News in Culver City, California, I'm Dwayne Brown. President Trump says Republicans will hold a midterm convention in Dallas this fall, September. From the Texas newsroom, Blaise Ganey says voters are just weeks away from casting ballots in Texas for several statewide elections.
4: Texas has been a red state for all of the 21st century, but polls show the U.S. Senate race at a gridlock between Democrat James Tallarico and Republican Ken Paxton. John Taylor is the department chair of political science at the University of Texas at San Antonio. He believes that contest is playing a big part in why Trump wants to bring the Republican Party to the state.
5: They've seen public polls out there, you know, showing Tallarico with a slight lead or tie and such like that. My guess, their internal polling is scaring them.
4: Taylor says the move is a last-ditch effort by Republicans to try and swing things in their favor ahead of a significant midterm election. I'm Blaise Ganey in Austin.
3: Well, the Trump administration has elected not to extend a trade deal between the U.S., Canada, and Mexico, but there's still a decade to renegotiate. NPR's Camila Domonoske reports the agreement is especially important to U.S. automakers.
6: The USMCA, as the deal is now known, was the replacement for NAFTA. It allows tariff-free treatment for qualifying goods made in North America. That's crucial for automakers because auto parts can cross borders multiple times in the production process. Every major automotive trade group has expressed support for preserving the trilateral nature of the agreement, calling that framework essential for the U.S. auto industry. The United Auto Workers Union, meanwhile, has called for major changes, including a continent-wide wage floor, and without those changes, supports withdrawing from the deal. Camila Domonoske, NPR News.
3: Well, stocks finished lower on Wall Street after a weaker-than-expected report on U.S. manufacturing. This is NPR. NPR has learned that Meta CEO Mark Zuckerberg considered purchasing the popular prediction market company Kalshi, but as NPR's Bobby Allen tells us, Zuckerberg decided to launch his own prediction market instead.
7: Zuckerberg met with Kaushi CEO Tariq Mansour to discuss a possible acquisition last year. That's according to three people with knowledge of the discussions who weren't authorized to speak publicly. The deal fell apart, and Zuckerberg then directed a Meta team to build its own prediction market app. According to internal documents reviewed by NPR, that new app will be called Arena, and it will start taking predictions with play money. Markets will focus on news events and trending topics online. If you guess right, you get digital points. Meta's artificial intelligence will power the app. With millions flocking to Kalshi and Polymarket, sources said Zuckerberg sees prediction markets as the newest internet phenomenon he wants to get in on. Bobby Allen, NPR News.
3: Well, the White House has tapped a controversial Harvard astronomer to lead a new effort to find the origin of UFOs spotted by the military and others. Avi Loeb will lead the White House effort after gaining global attention in 2017 with his theory that the first known interstellar object to pass through our solar system was actually an artifact of alien technology. That led him to establish the Galileo Project at Harvard, which searches for physical evidence of unidentified objects. 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
0: 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I'm Scott Detrow.
12: And I'm Juana Summers. Democratic socialists have been on a hot streak lately. Last week, a pair of Democratic socialists won competitive primary matchups in New York. Another one won in Philadelphia back in May. And on Tuesday in Denver, it happened again.
13: We won tonight, but this is about something so much bigger than this moment, than one moment. This is a movement.
12: That is 29-year-old Maylat Kuros, who unseated a 30-year incumbent Democrat. NPR political reporter Elena Moore has been following all this and is with us now. Hi.
14: Hey.
12: So, Elena, break it down for us. What makes a Democratic socialist different from a progressive Democrat?
14: Yeah, well, first off, the Democratic Party is a registered political party, and the Democratic Socialists of America is not. It's a membership organization, and that's why you see DSA-endorsed candidates running as Democrats. Second, a lot of Democrats are running on affordability issues and railing against billionaires, but DSA-backed candidates are taking it a step further, Juana. They're more likely to adopt an explicitly anti-capitalist message and, more than that, an anti-political establishment message. They're also not shying away from more polarizing issues, pushing for ICE to be abolished and for the U.S. to stop sending military aid to Israel.
12: All right, let's talk about what happened last night in Denver. How was that ideological difference on display?
14: Yeah, well, Kuros challenged Diana DeGette, who, to be clear, is far from a moderate and has a lengthy progressive record. But like many candidates this cycle, Kuros framed her bid around the need for a new type of politics. She swore off donations from corporate PACs and pro-Israel lobbying groups and criticized DeGette for accepting those same kinds of donations in the past.
12: So, Elena, what is it about this moment that's making this message really resonate with Democratic voters?
14: Well, we know economic concerns are paramount for voters. voters and that many feel dissatisfied with their current political options. And some of the politicians who have been speaking most effectively to those issues are Democratic socialists, from Vermont Senator Bernie Sanders to New York Mayor Zohran Mamdani and Congresswoman Alexandria Ocasio-Cortez. DSA leaders argue that all of these factors are what is making this movement so popular right now.
15: To what extent, though, are there political drawbacks for Democrats in embracing DSA?
14: Yeah, well, some Democrats say it gives Republicans more reasons to paint the party as extreme and worry it could turn off voters in some key general election matchups that will determine control of Congress. Matt Bennett is a co-founder of the centrist think tank Third Way.
16: Of course, it's possible to run as a left-leaning populist without adopting the maximalism of the extremes. But it is very hard for Democrats now to distinguish themselves.
14: Because, he says, Republicans are going to tie those two things together. And sure enough, Juana, we have seen and are seeing that happen.
15: Right. And if the Republican Party is already doing that, what is the political calculus for Democrats moving forward?
14: Yeah, it's tricky because DSA candidates have obviously tapped into a powerful feeling among voters. But these high profile wins are concentrated in super blue cities. And that Democratic socialist message may just not resonate everywhere. In some races, we have seen Democrats try to toe the line. I'm thinking about places like Michigan, Maine, Texas, where candidates are campaigning on affordability issues without the DSA label. So it might come down to which approach resonates more. You know, Republicans have a successful history of painting Democrats as too extreme, but some voters might be so frustrated with the current state of politics that they're willing to look past that.
15: NPR political reporter Elena Moore, thank you.
14: Thanks.
0: The first time amid President Trump's ongoing and controversial National Guard deployment in Washington, D.C., several Democratic governors have sent troops to the city. Those governors have been adamant that their Guard members are only to be used to help ensure safety at the America 250 events and not Trump's anti-crime task force. But as NPR's Kat Lonsdorf reports, some Guard members have been seen patrolling residential neighborhoods far from the celebrations.
17: Last Wednesday, D.C. resident Kaya Chatterjee headed over to the Georgetown waterfront, an upscale, trendy neighborhood. Chatterjee runs the nonprofit Free D.C., which has been critical of the ongoing National Guard deployment in the city.
18: Where are you guys from?
19: Michigan.
17: In this video she shot, which NPR has authenticated, she approaches four Guard members surveying a sidewalk. The troops identify themselves as from Michigan, one of four Democratic states, along with Kentucky, North Carolina, and Minnesota, that recently sent troops.
18: Do you know how far it is from here to the federal district, to the mall?
17: They respond that they don't. Georgetown is more than a mile from the America 250 celebrations. On Monday, another D.C. resident, Elizabeth Goldberg, recorded a similar video, this time in the DuPont neighborhood, also about a mile from the celebrations.
19: You're from Minnesota? Oh, okay.
17: With several Guard members who said they're from Minnesota. NPR has also authenticated this video.
19: How far from are we from the 250 celebration locations right now?
17: The troops say they aren't sure. It's not unusual for governors to send National Guard troops to big national events like inaugurations or political conventions. But D.C. is not operating as usual these days. For more than 10 months, there has been a continuous and growing presence of armed, uniformed National Guard troops, mostly from Republican-led states, patrolling the city as part of Trump's federal task force to fight crime, even though crime was already trending down. All state troops in the city are technically under the control of their respective governors, and Democrats have insisted theirs are not to be used for that broader law enforcement operation. But those videos suggest that's what's happening. Earlier today, 19 former senior military officials sent a joint letter to all governors who have yet to send troops to D.C., mostly Democrats, urging them not to.
20: Under normal circumstances, sending some Guard troops to help with the 4th of July celebration wouldn't be that big a deal.
17: Former Secretary of the Air Force Frank Kendall signed that letter, which said that the present situation in D.C. is, quote, fundamentally different from past celebrations. He finds the sheer number of troops in the city, nearly 5,000 currently, very concerning.
20: And I think, frankly, that the American people are being desensitized to the presence of armed, uniformed people on their streets.
17: The Federal Joint Task Force, which is overseeing the Guard deployments in D.C., lists the Democratic-led states as part of Trump's anti-crime mission on its public-facing website, but did not respond to questions about troops' activities in the city. When contacted by NPR about her troops apparently patrolling in Georgetown, Michigan Governor Gretchen Whitmer responded by threatening to pull her more than 160 troops if they are being used for Trump's task force. Minnesota Governor Tim Walz did not respond to repeated requests for comment about his troops apparently patrolling far from the America 250 celebrations as well. Kentucky Governor Andy Beshear's office confirmed to NPR that he recalled his one Guard member after they were, quote, diverted to the federal task force without the governor's consent. Joseph Nunn focuses on domestic activities of the military at the Brennan Center for Justice.
1: Given this administration's track record over the past year and a half, the potential for these Guard forces to be misused is so high that it almost becomes a guarantee.
17: He says what's happening in D.C. has to be understood in the larger context of the Trump administration's unprecedented use of the National Guard domestically.
1: Nothing about how this administration has used the National Guard has been normal or appropriate.
17: The administration maintains its use of the Guard has been lawful. But Nunn says Democratic governors should have understood the risk of sending troops into Washington. Kat Lonsdorf, NPR News, Washington.

0: You're listening to All Things Considered from NPR News. Starting today, a federal program will pay for short-term workforce training. It's an expansion of the federal Pell Grant program, which helps low-income students pay for college. But as NPR's Alyssa Nadberny reports, very few existing programs will actually qualify, at least at first.
1: In a night class at St. Paul College in the Twin Cities,
2: get in your groups and let's get started.
1: Instructor Melissa Siebenaler is helping students practice their nursing skills.
3: I am pouring fake urine into a catheter bag so that they can practice emptying a catheter bag.
1: It's a certified nursing assistant program. Their state exam is in a few weeks.
4: What are you guys working on now?
5: We're still doing the same practice with the bedpan.
1: The class was exactly what members of Congress were targeting when they allowed using federal Pell Grants, free money for low-income students, to help pay for these short-term programs.
5: We're going to measure urine. It'll be interesting. Hopefully not smelly.
1: All across the country, CNAs are in demand, and getting the certificate leads to a good-paying job. But like thousands of existing workforce training programs, this one doesn't meet the stringent rules of the new law. None of St. Paul College's workforce programs do.
6: I think maybe a year ago I was living in a world where I was like, oh my gosh, July 1 is going to be so great and we're just going to start, you know, handing out money to people.
1: Jennifer Houston runs workforce training at St. Paul College.
6: Slowly as we got closer and closer to July 1, you realize like, nope, it's going to take us a while to get there, but we're going to get there.
1: In addition to being an in-demand field and having demonstrated higher earnings, programs have to be at least 150 instructional hours.
7: And then can you turn around for me?
5: Yes.
7: And grab the arms of the wheelchair and then sit down.
1: This CNA class at St. Paul is only 112. All across the country, community colleges are finding many of their workforce training programs are too short or too long.
8: There is still a great amount of optimism. I think the reality that's setting in is that July 1 is not a floodgate. It is a start point of the marathon.
1: Carrie Warwick-Smith oversees federal policy at the Association of Community College Trustees.
8: And what I have been telling colleges from the beginning is that they should really treat this year as a pilot year.
1: St. Paul College, for instance, is going to lengthen its CNA class by combining it with another medical certificate program. In addition to meeting the length qualifications, colleges need good employment data and state approval and federal approval. But there are colleges that are further along.
9: We sit on Lake Coeur d'Alene, which is a huge lake, and it's just beautiful.
1: About 1,500 miles away from St. Paul, Lloyd Duman has been the interim provost at North Idaho College for the past 4 years. It is submitting 5 programs for Workforce Pell in welding and HVAC and their CNA program, which does qualify.
9: Hopefully our workforce training introduces students into particular programs.
1: He sees this expansion as a pipeline opportunity for students.
9: So they could come in and get skills, go out into the workforce, maybe decide that they need more skill, come back to the college. That's what we hope. It might be, and this is kind of the beginning of that.
1: From a workforce training program to an associate's degree, maybe even on to a bachelor's. For most students, though, that journey and the free money to start it isn't likely to begin until at least next spring. Alyssa Nadworny, NPR News, St. Paul, Minnesota.
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11: 5:48 at KCRW, just shy of 6 o'clock in the Marketplace. I was going to say the Marketplace Morning Report. The evening program of Marketplace coming up in just a few minutes. Stick around for that as we give you the latest news from the world of the global economy. The construction industry facing a variety of challenges this summer with crackdowns on immigrant labor, high input costs, even the possibility of higher tariffs going forward. A look at the state of construction coming up on Marketplace at 6 as you hear it first this evening right here on 89.9 KCRW. An update on the score up in the Bay Area where Team USA, the men's national team, playing Bosnia-Herzegovina. 1-0 right now in that match. Team USA up 1 goal with 1 goal coming in at about the 45-minute mark. We're at about the 48-minute mark at this point right now. We'll keep you updated on that score and all the news of the day as well as we move on this evening on 89.9 KCRW. First, a look at some headlines making news right now. The LA City Council reversed course and pulled two high-profile charter reform measures from the November ballot. Council voting today to delay a measure that would have given themselves oversight of the LAPD. They also unanimously postponed plans to allow non-citizens to vote in local elections. Some council members raised concerns that the proposal would make non-citizen voters vulnerable to federal immigration enforcement. Both the measures that the council postponed will potentially be considered in a future election. But again, this November, off the ballot. Day after LeBron James announced he was leaving the Lakers as a big acquisition for the team, Utah Jazz center Walker Kessler played for Auburn University, reportedly plans to sign a four-year, $130 million deal. The Lakers acquired Kessler from the Jazz in exchange for a couple of unprotected first-round picks in 2031 and 2033 and first-round swaps in 2028 and 2030. ESPN says the Lakers acquired him after Luka Doncic told the team that he wanted an A-list center to join the roster. It's 5:50.
0: This is All Things Considered from NPR News. I'm Juana Summers.
10: And I'm Scott Detrow. If you have traveled by plane, you know the drill. Airport officers check your ID, maybe take a photo, and you walk through a scanner. Your carry-on bags go through an X-ray machine. In some U.S. airports, the officers are private contractors. In others, they're federal workers. To learn why and what difference it makes, NPR's Bill Chappell went to Kansas City.
12: Officers greeting travelers at Kansas City International Airport wear badges and U.S. flag patches. They're polite and intent on keeping you moving.
13: All right, listen, honey. Where to go?
12: But these officers work for a private company, not the federal government.
14: I didn't even notice.
12: Kim Eccles is traveling to Portland, Oregon with her daughters.
14: Taught my kids not to question anything going through security. Just keep your mouth shut and go.
13: You never taught me that.
12: They can settle that one on the plane. But one of the only signs that these officers don't work for the Transportation Security Administration is that their shirts are gray, not blue. They work for a company called VMD Corporation, based in McLean, Virginia. Gabe Murphy is VMD's program manager at the airport. He says the government is involved.
15: We do have TSA that's here.
12: Private workers are responsible for screening passengers and bags, but there's also a TSA oversight team. Murphy says it's to make sure they follow standard operating procedure.
15: Basically audit us and make sure that we're following all the processes and procedures as outlined by TSA. Their SOP is our SOP.
12: Kansas City is one of the biggest U.S. airports to use private contractors, along with San Francisco International. But the TSA handles security at about 440 other airports. So why is there a split? It dates back to the creation of the TSA.
16: Following 9/11, there was a law that was passed, Aviation Transportation Security Act.
12: Tina Wan Sherman leads the Homeland Security and Justice Team at the Government Accountability Office.
16: And that act actually mandated this pilot program to have an option for privatized screening at airports.
12: But only around 20 airports use private contractors. They're scattered from Sarasota, Florida to Yellowstone, Montana. Airports have looked at switching before, but the numbers held steady. Some are considering going private now after this year's government shutdown created massive lines at TSA checkpoints. The Trump administration says privatizing more airport security would save millions of dollars. But the union that represents TSA workers warns that could give private companies too much control and undermine federal officers. The government sets minimum pay for private officers, but their benefits aren't the same as those for federal workers. Whether they're federal or private, Sherman says officers' morale depends on stable and fair wages, and that lets them focus on important work.
16: You're relying on these individuals to make sure that whether you're in Washington, D.C., or you're in Kansas City, or anywhere else across the country, that you're receiving the same level of security and that the individual that's providing it is doing that to the best of their ability.
12: The Kansas City Airport's hiring. 10 new employees just started what will be about 2 months of training. Nearly half of them moved here for the job. Jada Price is 19.
17: This caught my eye because I've always had, like, interest in security.
12: Some of the airport's veteran workers have been here more than 10 years. I ask Price if she plans to be here in 20 years, and she doesn't hesitate.
17: I 100% plan to be, yes.
12: Back in the terminal, Eric Sauter sits down for a haircut before his flight. He lives in San Diego, but comes to Kansas City a lot for business. Sauter says he didn't realize the airport uses private security until he visited during the shutdown.
18: And everyone was really worried about the travel in and out. I experienced no issues on that trip.
12: He read in the news later that officers here aren't federal workers. He says that's fine with him as long as he gets where he's going. Bill Chappell, NPR News.
0: Vocalist Victor Willis, the former lead singer of the disco band The Village People, has died. According to a post on the band's Facebook page, the 74-year-old Willis died after a short illness. He was not only the band's frontman, but he also co-authored several of the hits that became cultural touchstones. NPR's Felix Contreras has this remembrance.
19: There was the construction worker, the cowboy, the biker, the military man, the Native American, and the cop. Victor Willis was the cop. He was born in Texas, but grew up in San Francisco's Haight-Ashbury district when it was largely African American. His father was a Baptist minister, and he got his start singing in the church before forming a soul band while in high school. He studied acting and singing at Antioch College before moving to New York, where he landed a spot in the original production of The Wiz in 1975. He was asked to do lead vocals for record producer Jacques Morali in 1977 for a band that existed only on paper. That was the start of The Village People.

demand for live performances started to come in quick for a band that didn't exist. So after releasing the debut album, producer Morali quickly put together a group of dancers to share the stage while Victor Willis belted out their initial songs. Then as things really started to take off, the producer recruited permanent members to inhabit the characters that became the band's calling card. Their ad included the line, "Macho types wanted, must dance and have a mustache."

Victor Willis was the principal songwriter of their massive hits, starting with Macho Man in 1978. Then he wrote the song that launched an untold number of wedding dance-alongs and became a Grammy Hall of Fame song.

Willis eventually left the band, but the Village People continued to perform Willis's songs, record new material, and even appear in Can't Stop the Music, a 1980 film widely considered a box office disaster. For many years, Willis was in a legal battle to reclaim ownership of over 30 songs he had written for the Village People. He cited a little-used provision of the U.S. Copyright Act that allowed songwriters to reclaim their rights 35 years after they were initially granted. And in 2015, a federal jury ruled that Willis owns 50% of the copyright to several Village People songs. He allowed President Donald Trump to use YMCA at his rallies after initially issuing a cease and desist order in 2023. Victor Willis died just 2 days of what would have been his 75th birthday. Felix Contreras, NPR News. Wow.

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2: 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Keeping you updated on the score of the match there. I believe it's about halftime there in the Bay Area, where Team USA is playing Bosnia-Herzegovina. 1-0 in that match so far, with Team USA on top. Here's the bell.
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4: In Los Angeles, I'm Kai Ryssdal. It is Wednesday today, the very first day of July. Good as always to have you along, everybody. We begin in Sintra, Portugal, not far from the capital of Lisbon, but a bit out of the way, perhaps, to be the center of global central banking. That, nonetheless, is where Federal Reserve Chairman Kevin Warsh and his international colleagues found themselves today for a regular confab on the state of the economic world. Warsh, at one point, was asked about the risks that he sees out there right now.
5: I'm not prepared to sort of make a broad comment denoting risks that are available in the system, but I will say this. This is the biggest time of consequence to each of our economies, I think, in our lifetime.
4: The global financial crisis of 2008 would like a word, but Warsh cited AI, persistent inflation, geopolitical dyspepsia, and the low hire, low fire labor market as some of the things he is keeping an eye on. At his first press conference a couple of weeks ago, Warsh said he's also keeping an eye on Wall Street, and that is where we're going to spend the first couple of minutes of the program.
5: Financial market prices are probably the most important source of information to guide central bankers.
4: So that was a couple of weeks ago. The relationship between the central bank and the financial markets can be tricky. The Fed doesn't want everybody to think it's worried about asset prices in the lingo. But also, if those asset prices take a dive, everybody starts getting economically nervous, which gets us to something called the Fed put. In its original iteration, the Greenspan put.
6: So the Fed put dates back essentially to the start of Alan Greenspan's tenure as Fed chair. One thing that he did was, or allegedly did, was in response to stock market crashes, intervened in the Fed liquidity markets pretty heavily.
4: That's Jay Kadia at the Cato Institute. Liquidity, just a fancy word for companies being able to get their hands on ready cash. Put just an investing term for a way to cut your losses. So, 1987, October, Black Monday. The Dow drops 22.5% in a day. Alan Greenspan, 2 months into his chairmanship. The Fed responds, as Jay Kitty has said, by helping big banks stay afloat, and the Greenspan put was born.
6: And then you had the dot-com bubble burst in 2001 that also led to Fed liquidity injections. And then, of course, you have Bernanke become Fed chair and then has to deal with the financial crisis. And the Fed stepped in to help markets and calm markets.
4: That was the Bernanke put. There was the Powell put during the pandemic. Think about what was happening in the markets back then.
7: They are saying, oh, if markets are signaling something or could amplify something that is going on in the economy, then we should take it seriously.
4: That's Anna Czeslak at Duke University's Fuqua School of Business. Here is Jay Kadia one more time with the however comma.
6: The stock market, you know, crashes and falls all the time, right? The stock market fell, for instance, last year once you had President Trump impose wide-scale tariffs. But that was not something that the Fed immediately came in and tried to fix.
4: So the question now with a new Fed chairman is what in his mind is going to qualify as serious enough to merit a Warsh put? Wall Street on this Wednesday, the markets, if it were. Traders seemed a bit subdued. TBH, we'll have the details when we do the numbers.

0: With the observation that we are going to get the June unemployment report tomorrow, a reminder here that the Bureau of Labor Statistics aggregates a whole bunch of different data sets in that report. The data set we're interested in right now is young job seekers, 16 to 19-year-olds, for whom the unemployment rate has sharply diverged from the national number, going up steadily the past couple of years from just over 10% in May of 2023 to nearly 15% in May of this year. Meanwhile, over the past several decades, another thing has been happening in the teenage labor market. Far fewer of them have been working or looking for work. Back in the 1980s, about two out of every three teenagers had paid work in the summertime. That's down to around one in three of late. And that long-running decline in teen employment, as Marketplace's Mitchell Hartman reports, has consequences for the whole economy.
1: I met Nick Burka at Coney Island Beach on a windy Saturday. He's 31 and says growing up on New York's Upper East Side, he had one job.
2: I babysat my upstairs neighbor.
3: And how many times did you do it?
2: Just once. It was kind of a disaster. This kid was really intense and a little scary. I didn't get paid and I just never went back.
1: In fact, like many in recent generations, he never had a paying job as a teen. In college, Burka worked as a computer science tutor. Today, he runs a small software nonprofit. But he feels like he missed something.
2: I think all the people I know who worked seem more responsible than me.
1: We'll get to more consequences a bit later. But first, why are 35% of teens in the workforce now compared to around 60% back in the 1980s?
4: This is a decision of labor supply. Fewer teens are looking to participate in the workforce.
1: Hillary Wething at the Economic Policy Institute says part of the reason is a sharp rise in the number of teens headed to college.
4: They just have more competing priorities than previous generations. Extracurriculars, college prep, academic programs, or internships.
1: For middle and upper middle class parents, these options may make more financial sense than pushing their kid to get a minimum wage summer job if it helps them get into a better college or land a scholarship. For lower income teens, Wething says, a lot of summer employment opportunities have dried up since a key federal jobs program for youth was weakened in the 1990s.
4: Students for which maybe college is not possible benefited the most from something like a federal jobs program in their area. Now that doesn't exist either in certain parts.
1: There's also been a decline in demand for teen workers, says Peter Capelli at the Wharton School.
5: Employers are just not as willing to take on new people, even in the summer.
1: Also, employers can now use staffing agencies to find temps and seasonal workers without tapping the teen market, says Carl Van Horn at Rutgers Center for Workforce Development.
6: All things being equal, you'd rather hire a somewhat older person. There's queasiness or concern on the part of some employers about hiring young people who there may be insurance issues, perceptions about what young people are like.
1: Such as always on their phones, not showing up on time, or at all. Manny Rodriguez has a front row seat for all this. He's the founder of Revolution Workshop, a nonprofit on Chicago's South Side that promotes skills training for young people in manufacturing and the trades. And here's what he's been seeing for years now.
7: Those numbers are in decline. Youth engage in sports, employment opportunities, anything that has them leaving the house and away from a screen.
1: All this makes his job harder.
7: It is a problem when we're getting them right out of high school, trying to make them job ready, teaching them good work habits, what it is to hustle and communicate and how to take constructive criticism. And I would tell you with the trades, it's attendance, just getting people to come on time and stay off their phones.
1: The decline in teen work is particularly damaging for the demographic groups Revolution Workshop tries to serve, says Carl Van Horn.
6: Having fewer job opportunities is especially difficult for lower-income individuals. They're stigmatized. They don't have the connections. They don't have the money. That disadvantages them.
1: Because finding entry-level jobs, then move-up jobs, and eventually embarking on a career path will likely start slower and take longer, reducing future earnings, retirement savings, and the like. I'm Mitchell Hartman for Marketplace.

0: The Census Bureau reported this morning that overall construction spending in this economy in the month of May was down year on year. If you dig a little bit, you'll find spending on single-family home construction was off 4% from May a year ago. So, with months of war-driven economic uncertainty and mortgage rates in the sixes seemingly in charge, Marketplace's Elizabeth Trovall calls some home builders.
1: Affordability is a challenge for home builders. Robert Dietz with the National Association of Home Builders says that's a result of some major headwinds.
2: Ongoing elevated mortgage interest rates, an elevated price-to-income ratio.
1: But there are bright spots, like Midwestern markets. Will Reuter is with the Home Builders Association of Greater Kansas City.
3: Home building permits are up in Kansas City year over year. Anything under $500,000 in the Kansas City market is still moving with a relatively quick pace.
1: He says there's a lot of demand in the area and available land.
3: On both the kind of the greenfield new development side, as well as the redevelopment side.
1: Meanwhile, in Richmond, Virginia, people are moving to the area, but new home sales are lackluster, says Dana Markland with the Home Building Association of Richmond.
4: It's a result of an affordability ceiling we've hit. We have a scarcity of land that we haven't seen in decades.
1: For Minnesota builder Rebecca Remick with City Homes, she says things are picking up for builders in the Twin Cities.
5: We definitely had a slow spring.
1: She says land and construction costs are high. Zoning is an issue. Add in economic uncertainty and it's
5: like the trifecta of keeping people from moving forward.
1: And in Northwest Arkansas, EJ Johnson runs the Lance Johnson Building Company. He says back in the beginning of the year, he was looking at a nice selling season.
6: Then we decide to go to war. We're still moving houses, but we're not moving them at the rate that we should be today.
1: He says after the war started, mortgage rates jumped, as did the cost of transporting building materials like lumber. I'm Elizabeth Trovall for Marketplace.

0: Here's today's marker, not that we necessarily needed another one, that late-stage capitalism is the gift that keeps on giving. Prediction markets, it seems, have entered the natural disaster business. You can now bet on the probability of tornadoes and earthquakes and hurricanes. Some new reporting out from High Country News also shows that there was, briefly, a prediction platform focused just on wildfires in California. Its tagline, and I am not making this up, was, "You can't predict fire, but you can trade on it." Ethically murky? Yeah. Also, though, possibly useful. Marketplace's Caitlin Tan has more.
1: When Caitlin Trudeau read that people are betting money on how fast wildfires might spread and what cities they'll reach,
2: honestly, my first reaction was, that's gross.
1: Just yesterday, Trudeau's friend in El Dorado County, California, was almost evacuated after a fire broke out. That's the human cost.
2: On the other side, people just like callously kind of cold.

0: going to burn down.
1: She worries it could lead to people starting fires to make more money. But one could flip that argument. Coleman Strumpf is an economics professor at Wake Forest University.
2: If you could incentivize enough people to clear brush and take preventative actions, you could use these markets and bet on that as well.
1: It's just another way markets can potentially change behavior. And with natural disasters, prediction betting could act as an informal type of insurance. Robin Hansen is an economist with George Mason University.
3: If I had a beachfront property or something where there was a flood risk, then I might consider that because it actually tends to be pretty hard to get flood insurance.
1: Another possible benefit, prediction betting could help forecast where a wildfire might spread.
4: Yeah, but we already have that. We already know.
1: Craig Clements leads a team that does that kind of forecasting at the Wildfire Interdisciplinary Research Center.
4: It gets very complicated very quickly when we're trying to model fires in mountainous terrain and complex fuels with changing weather patterns.
1: And he's not betting that people using Kalshi or Polymarket are doing all that work. I'm Caitlin Tan for Marketplace.

0: Coming up.
1: Worth the investment, worth the money. Could run a marathon in these things.
0: I mean, if you had to, I guess. But first, let's do the numbers. Dow Industrial is off 13 points, just less than a 10%, 52,306. The NASDAQ subtracted 173 points. That's about 2/3 of 1%, 26,040. The S&P 500 down 15 points, 0.2%, 74.83. Facebook and Instagram parent Meta is setting up a cloud computing business to sell excess AI capacity. That's according to a report from Bloomberg. Meta shares up 8.8%. That helped push cloud provider CoreWeave down 13.9%. A court over in Sweden has ordered Google to pay about $1.5 billion for a price comparison business owned by Klarna, rather to a price comparison business. The payments platform accused Google of favoring its own shopping service in its search results. Klarna rang up 1%. Google's parent Alphabet climbed 1.1%. Bonds down. Yield on the 10-year T-note rose 4.48% on the 10-year. 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
0: This is Marketplace. I'm Kai Rizdahl. Turns out in this post-pandemic economy, you can now get stuck in traffic or find yourself in an overcrowded subway car pretty much any time of day. Because as Juliana Kaplan wrote in Business Insider the other day, rush hour is kind of all the time now. Juliana, welcome to the program. Good to have you on.
6: Thank you so much for having me.
0: Tell you what, I love, hate the title of this piece, the headline, Revenge of the Commute. It's worse out there now than it's been in a very long time, isn't it?
6: Oh, yeah. I mean, I'm here in New York and the subway has been getting pretty gnarly too.
0: So what's going on? I mean, clearly it's an after effect. It's an artifact of the pandemic.
6: It's sort of a few different things converging to create this revenge of the commute. So we saw obviously post-pandemic or mid-pandemic migration patterns, which is a lot of people moved further away from their offices.

0: is. And then at the same time, the pandemic made it so that when folks did return to the office, people aren't really doing the strict 9 to 5 as much anymore, at least in a lot of knowledge-y industries.
1: Right.
0: And because of that, that means that they're able to travel at staggered times, run an errand midday, so on, which is definitely good for people's quality of life. It does mean, however, that now everybody is commuting all the time rather than these concentrated blocks.
1: I confess, as you point out in this piece, I'm one of those who goes out to run an errand at noonish or something. And I'm like, where, what are all these people doing out here? Don't they have jobs? And of course they do, but they're doing exactly what I'm doing. I had thought, though, that what was going to happen after the pandemic was that all this working from home stuff was going to make the traffic lighter. And in point of fact, that is not what's happening at all.
0: Yeah, I think you are far from alone. This is something I heard from a lot of folks that I spoke to who really like the newfound flexibility.
1: Sure.
0: And I think a lot of people kind of made that like devil's bargain, where it's like, okay, cumulatively, I'm still commuting less if I'm only going in 2 days a week, but I am commuting like an hour and a half.
1: Oh, one way?
0: Oh, yeah.
1: Oh, you need to move. I'm sorry.
0: Oh, no, not me, but the people I spoke to.
1: Oh, all right. Okay. All right. Also, weekends are now a rush hour thing.
0: You know, that one is really interesting to me. And I think something that I heard from folks that makes sense is like, if you're running your errands at noon, as you were talking about, and you're like, oh, don't all these people have
1: Right.
0: jobs? But you have a job. You don't really
1: That's
0: have to run as
1: exactly right.
0: many errands on the weekend anymore.
1: Right.
0: And that means that maybe you have more flexibility to like do a day trip. Maybe you were running errands a little closer to your house before. And again, that flexibility is kind of this double-edged sword because it's like, okay, I'm going to drive out to the beach that's a little further away or out to like the outlet mall or whatever. And now all of a sudden, everyone is doing the same thing again.
1: So what are the solutions here? Scale up mass transit. I imagine some kind of congestion pricing in urban centers, but still there's traffic outside urban centers as well. This is a, I mean, it's going to be a lasting challenge because the pandemic changed the way we work, but it also changed how we get to and from work and generally out in society.
0: Yeah, you know, unfortunately, there's not one silver bullet solution. Perhaps carpooling is something we could think about. Obviously, scaling up mass transit. Actually, one of my own subway lines moved some of their scheduled times in the morning to reflect better the new peak commuting hours. And then, yeah, one that also came up too is this idea of dynamic congestion pricing.
1: Right.
0: So, this is different than what we see in New York, where the goal of that flat tax is like
1: Right.
0: fewer cars downtown as much, which as a New Yorker, great. It's certainly been really nice. But instead, it's to keep roads moving at a clip where, okay, if you have that flexibility and you know that maybe I can get a much cheaper toll if I do this weird
1: Right.
0: time
1: Right.
0: rather than that weird time, that can keep the roads moving. A lot of folks also say this is really good for road maintenance. That's something that came up a lot as we see this record
1: Huh.
0: congestion. Like the roads are getting a lot of wear and tear. But yeah, I think also part of it too is maybe we just all have to get comfortable with being
1: I think
0: close
1: that's it. I
0: together.
1: think that's exactly it,
0: Yeah.
1: right? We just got to get used to it. Juliana Kaplan at Business Insider. Juliana, thanks a lot. Good piece.
0: Yeah, thank you so much.

0: The summer dress code, by and large, and in the eastern half of this country this week in particular, tends toward the minimal. T-shirts and tank tops, shorts, and sandals. You might want to think twice about your footwear, though, should you happen to find yourself in Nashville, Tennessee, because you're going to stand out among the tourists even more if you're line dancing in something other than a pair of cowboy boots. And as Blake Farmer reports from WPLN, those boots are having a moment that extends far beyond Music City.
1: There's a joke among locals in Nashville that you can spot the tourists. They're the ones in new cowboy boots.
2: Every girl walking around seems like they got boots on, so I was like, you want some boots?
1: Brent Taylor of New Orleans is a good dad, so like many visitors, he and his daughter Morgan went on a little shopping spree. Sprinkled among the dozens of honky-tonks of Lower Broadway are boot shops.
3: It was worth looking. I found a few pair that I like, and he got them, so I've been breaking them in. At first, they were painful.
1: Flat toe, green with silver sparkles. She put them on immediately and joined the high-heeled stampede. In truth, it's not just out-of-towners. Kayla Kessinger is a local rocking calfskin knee-highs with intricate stitching.
4: This is my first pair of, like, investment boots, if you will. Like, my first pair of, like, legit cowboy boots. Worth the investment, worth the money. Could run a marathon in these things.
1: Not my first choice for 26 miles, though the brand she's strutting can run more than $1,000, and with boots, you're often paying for comfort. The global market for Western boots has topped $1 billion by some estimates and is growing by nearly 5% a year. Publicly traded Boot Barn has surpassed 500 stores. Its value has more than quadrupled in the last 5 years. So what's going on? Some call it the Yellowstone effect. Taylor Sheridan's popular cowboy drama got people dressing like they do on the Dutton Ranch. You also have the confluence of Beyoncé's Cowboy Carter album that brought country music and style into the mainstream pop world. Lately, traditional country music has been reaching a wider audience. Holly George Warren is the author of How the West Was Worn.
5: But here in New York City, where I am right now, there's a humongous billboard right at Times Square with Ella Langley sitting on a hay bale, looking real chic in her cowboy boots.
6: Just when I thought I got him to fall in love with Tennessee.
1: Ella Langley's hit song broke Taylor Swift's record for a female country artist being atop the mainstream charts. That kind of crossover brings attention to her style, too, though George Warren says it's been building over the years.
5: Both the music and the look have become global, and it's been a kind of a gradual process.
1: The roots of the cowboy boot can be traced to Mexican cowboys, vaqueros. Country music artist Angie Kay, who was born in El Salvador, has been a daily boot wearer since she was young and says the fashion statement is strong everywhere she performs in the Americas.
7: A sea of cowboy boots and hats, and not just Hispanic people, like every type of person, all in cowboy boots, all in hats, all in buckles.
1: And Angie Kay can't recall the last time she played a show not in her boots. It's primarily fashion, not function. But Lisa Sorrell says the cowboy boot has become the functional equivalent of the country music uniform. She's a high-end boot maker in Guthrie, Oklahoma, who's also writing a history of the cowboy boot.
8: I honestly wonder what would have happened if cowboy boots hadn't become stage wear and remained visible and in the public eye for so long. I wonder if they would have gone back to being just a part of a cowboy's functional gear.
1: You'd still have boots walking around, but not so much on stage and screen, and almost certainly not on a honky-tonk bar crawl. In Nashville, I'm Blake Farmer for Marketplace.

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1: This final note on the way out today, we started with the Federal Reserve, so shall we end. The Fed's got lots of other jobs besides just setting interest rates, one of which is processing payments for basically the entire financial system, literally helping move money around the economy. Anyway, as part of that, they put out a report every 3 years about how money moves around this economy. And here's the tidbit that caught my eye. In 2024, there were 3.4 billion withdrawals from ATMs. That is down from 5.2 billion withdrawals at ATMs a decade ago, which makes sense, right? We're using way less cash. But every time we go to the ATM now, we are taking out more money. $210 per visit in 2024, $134 per visit in 2015. Inflation, yes, but still interesting, I think, anyway. Our media production team includes Brian Allison, John Foki, Montana Johnson, Drew Jostan, Gary O'Keefe, and Charlton Thorpe. Alex Simpson is the manager of media production, and I'm Kai Rizdahl. We will see you tomorrow, everybody. This is APM.
2: Iran's oil exports have been under sanctions for decades. Now, as part of an interim agreement, the U.S. has lifted those sanctions temporarily. Some energy experts are surprised.
3: This would be a win for its new leadership. It's a win for the Revolutionary Guard.
2: What does it mean for Iran? That's on the next morning edition from NPR News.
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5: 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There's more NPR news, KCRW originals, and eclectic music on the way. Stay close.
6: Georgia Senator John Ossoff has been going viral recently with these pithy anti-Trump speeches.
7: You're seeing what I'm seeing, right?
8: Yeah!
7: The president posting about the Obamas like a Klansman at 1 a.m.
6: A lot of people seem to love him, the people in the crowd, the people who watch after.
9: He's trying to put his face on the money. Did you see that?
6: And therefore, a certain type of political watcher, me, always wants to know what Senator Ossoff is going to seize on next. Most recently, just a few days ago, it was this.
7: There's this beautiful little island off the Albanian coast called Sazan.
6: And
7: Jared Kushner wants it.
6: He went to Jared. Yes, Jared and Ivanka have set their sights on some stretches of heretofore unspoiled land in Albania. They want to build luxury resorts upon that land. And Albanians are in the streets saying loudly, yo. That's no. Coming up on Today Explained.
10: Live from NPR News in Culver City, California, I'm Dwayne Brown. The White House says President Trump has no conflict of interest with his government role. After reporting he made nearly $1.5 billion from cryptocurrency holdings last year, the financial disclosure report also shows Trump took in tens of millions of dollars from new properties in countries beholden to the U.S. for military support or those seeking tariff relief. Here's the president responding to reporters' questions as he boarded his new Air Force One jet for the first time.
11: I'm profiting because I have a lot of money and a lot of cash, and I give it to institutions. I don't know if they know what they're doing or not, but they buy a vast array of things.
10: The new $400 million plane was gifted to the president by Qatar, but the upgrades were taxpayer-funded, including plush carpets, leather lie-flat seats, and security upgrades. The Centers for Disease Control and Prevention is seeing a surge in cases of West Nile virus spread to humans by mosquitoes. NPR's Ping Wong reports it's come early, and it's happening in at least a dozen states.
8: So far this year, dozens of people have been sickened by West Nile virus. Many of those cases have been severe. The CDC says it's the earliest threat to the season in more than 20 years. West Nile virus can cause headaches, body aches, joint pain, and rashes. In rare cases, it can lead to serious brain inflammation, disability, and death. The virus is commonly spread through bites from infected mosquitoes. There are no licensed vaccines or medicines that can prevent or treat West Nile virus. Public health officials advise mosquito control in homes and communities. For individuals, they recommend wearing long sleeves, using EPA-registered insect repellent, and staying indoors around dusk and dawn when the mosquitoes that carry the virus are most active. Ping Huang, NPR News.
10: Stocks finished lower or flat on Wall Street today. This is NPR. The grocery chain Kroger plans to buy a rival retailer called Giant Eagle, based in Pennsylvania. It's Kroger's first major deal since its failed mega merger with Albertsons a year and a half ago. NPR's Alina Selyuk has the story.
12: Kroger is once again trying to grow by buying a competing grocery chain. This time, Giant Eagle, which is not to be confused with Giant Food and the Giant Company. Giant Eagle is a family-run supermarket chain with about 200 stores and pharmacies in northern Ohio, western Pennsylvania, Indiana, Maryland, and West Virginia. Kroger is offering $1.7 billion for Giant Eagle. It's a much smaller deal than Kroger's failed bid to buy its biggest rival, Albertsons. That $25 billion mega deal fell apart in 2024, blocked by courts over concerns that it would limit competition. Kroger and Albertsons are still in a legal dispute over the fiasco. Alina Seluch, NPR News.
10: New York City will be abuzz this weekend with several events marking the nation's 250th birthday, including the largest ever international flotilla of tall ships, Navy vessels, and, of course, the Macy's 4th of July fireworks. But it's the anticipated wedding at Madison Square Garden on Friday night that's expected to draw the most fanfare when superstar singer Taylor Swift ties the knot with Super Bowl-winning football player Travis Kelce. This is NPR.
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6: Jakob Weissman is a sustainability reporter for Politico. He's now based in Brussels, but he worked in the Western Balkans, including in Albania, for almost a decade. And so he has been following L'Affaire Kushner for years now.
16: Yeah, so in 2024 in Albania, they passed these very controversial amendments which brought about change to this law on protected areas, which essentially is what critics and protesters say opened the door for this luxury tourism resort from Jared Kushner.
17: Kushner's investment firm Affinity Partners is involved in a potential $1.6 billion development of Sazan Island into a luxury resort, as well as the nearby wetlands.
18: In this stretch of kilometers of land, of wildlife habitat, we plan to build a new city.
16: And then earlier this year, they began construction, and it was met with fierce resistance from local residents and from activists.
19: This is the video that sparked the uprising people are now calling the Flamingo Revolution. Private security guards violently detain an activist protesting against a luxury development in a protected nature preserve that is a home for the iconic pink bird.
16: You could visibly see they were beginning construction. There were excavators, there were diggers, there were fences being built up. And when I went there myself, you could see that there was a road already built. As you could see the foundation from the fences. So that was really what kicked off everything. People saw that in Albania and they got really upset. And they said, you know what? Enough is enough. We're going to take it to the streets.
20: Across Albania, days of mass protests, with police turning the water cannon on demonstrators filling the streets of the capital.
21: The protests keep growing in Tirana, Albania. For days, thousands have gathered and at times have clashed with authorities, all over luxury real estate developments linked to Jared Kushner. He's one of the investors.
22: Albania belongs only to Albanians, and Albania is not for sale.
6: What's there right now?
16: Yes, in this protected area along the southern coast of Albania near the coastal city of Vlora, there is this protected wildlife area which is home to endangered species of monk seals, to flamingos, to it's a very popular turtle nesting site. It's a migratory path for birds, and it's a special place that Albanians in that area hold dear to their heart. It's a place where people go fishing. It's a place where people go to the beach with their families. It's an untouched area where you can really feel the beauty of Albania. And for that to be ruined by excavators and diggers and fences, it's basically the people are saying, no, this is not allowed to happen.
6: And then how does Ivanka Trump get involved in all of this?
16: Yeah, so on a podcast recently, Ivanka had described a story how she found the island when she was on a friend's yacht. And they swam out to the island.
23: We were on a friend's boat and we stopped for a swim. Effectively, that's how we found it. We swam to the islands. We went on a hike barefoot all the way up to the top and we were just captivated. And it stayed with us ever since.
16: It's just a very unlikely story because, first of all, the island used to be a military headquarters during the communist era. So there's a danger of explosive mines still remaining across the island. And also there's a lot of glass everywhere. It's not well kept. And there is a danger of snakes. So when I told the locals about this story, they were like, it's completely false. There's no way she was able to do that. I mean, the island is a very rugged landscape and making it very difficult to hike barefoot to the top.
23: Not only the island, but we have 5 miles of beachfront directly across from the island, this beautiful peninsula with a lagoon on one side, the ocean on the other.
16: I think when the protests began to start, that podcast really began to go viral because people started sharing and people started getting upset hearing what she had to say, you know, just treating Albania like it's her own, you know, personal luxury haven that she can just swim out to an island and say, I want that. And I think it pissed off a lot of Albanians and to the point where it kind of pushed them over the edge. Because first you have Kushner and then you have his wife also talking about their country like it's just, you know, something that they can take like a toy.
6: Tell me what the protests look like and who's involved.
16: I remember a few years ago, it was really just a couple of hundred people from civil society, environmental organizations. By the time I got to Albania, it started growing from 10,000 to 20,000. And then it just became this daily routine for Albanians. You would finish work and then you would just go out on the streets and start protesting. Albania is a small country. It's 2.4 million. And now, I mean, it's going up to 100,000, maybe 200,000. And there are people driving from the UK, from Belgium, from Germany to join the protests. And people driving from all across the country.
24: All over Europe and all over the world, there are people wanting to come to Albania and to protest for Albania.
18: We want people to be happy and to be able to enjoy our coastline. We don't want to be tourists in our own country.
25: It's the first time that the protest is at this scale.
16: So I feel like it's just awakening of civic consciousness against this tourism boom in Albania and this foreign investment from Jared Kushner and Ivanka Trump that they're just basically saying no to. And it's not just, it began with that, but now it's become so much more.
26: This prime minister should leave, and it's not about any more flamingos. It's about healthcare. It's about education.
27: All Albanians together are coming together to protest against corrupted regime.
16: I mean, if you compare Albania borders Greece, for example, and as we all know, Greece is a hotspot for Americans and Europeans during the summer to visit Santorini, to visit Mykonos, to enjoy the island and the blue waters. Albania has a beautiful coast, but they don't have these kind of islands. What they do have is Sazan. So I do feel like if they're going to do something with the island, that decision belongs to the Albanian people, is what they're saying. So it's very important to understand that Albanians have been through a lot in the last 100 years. They were under a monarchy, they were under the Nazi occupation, and then they went through a brutal communist regime for 50 years. And finally, their hopes had surfaced once more after the fall of communism. It was a very poor country. It was isolated from the entire world during communism.
0: For more than 50 years, Albania and its capital, Tirana, were so hermetically sealed, they were named the Little North Korea of Europe.
1: Albania was one of the most isolated and repressive communist regimes. People weren't even allowed to talk to foreigners. They were fed a propaganda diet suggesting that theirs was an exemplary society. And Enver Hoxha, who executed thousands, ruled them with an iron fist.
16: And Albania was all alone. People were not allowed to leave the country. So the land is so important to the Albanians. And when someone like Kushner comes along, he just wakes up the entire country and says, no, this is ours and you're not going to touch it. And then it becomes something so much more, because then you look at the people who are responsible for bringing this investment into the country, who are responsible for the corruption and changing these laws to bring in shady investment deals. And it's basically the awakening of a country and the most historic moment in Albania since the fall of communism. And Albanians themselves, it's still one of the poorest countries in Europe. People I know and people I've spoken to in Albania, they cannot afford to go to the beach. It's not like in the US where you have public beaches, right? You can go down the coast in New Jersey or Delaware and you could just plop your umbrella and chair. I mean, Albania doesn't have that kind of infrastructure. If you want to enjoy the beach, you have to pay money. And Albanians cannot afford to drive down to the coast 2 to 3 hours and pay 20, 30 euros for an umbrella. And you have to order drinks and food. They can't. And it's just, for me, it's ridiculous to even try to fathom that people from their own country cannot go and enjoy their own nature and beaches.
6: Supporters of this project would take a look at the circumstances that you're describing. This is a poor country with a lot of poor people. And what they would say is, this is investment. Tourism is investment. It means you build things up. It means people get jobs. It means Albanian people working at the resorts then have money to spend, right? They would make the kind of trickle down and out argument. Is there a case here? You've been reporting on this. Is there a case that tourism and investment could actually be a boon to Albania's economy, and these protests might be short-sighted?
16: To be fair, there are people I have spoken to who think that tourism is good for the country. I'm not going to say that all the people in Albania think that this is a bad thing, what Kushner is doing. But there is so much suspicion and there's so many allegations of corruption. I mean, the country's track record in the last 20, 30 years is not good and does not convince people that there's going to be trickle-down economics where you build a resort and they will create jobs, and that will add infrastructure, and that will bring in investment, and that will bring in money to the people. People, they don't believe that. They don't think the money will come to them. That's why so many Albanians are leaving the country. The mass emigration from Albania is insane. You talk to anyone in Albania, their only dreams is to leave. I mean, it's depressing. I mean, you go to a country and all they can think about is leaving their country. And Edi Rama, the prime minister, is trying to bring this hope to the country. Okay, look, we're going to build these resorts. The money's going to come down to you. We're going to keep investing. You have this 750-page document called his plan for Albania, called the Albania Files, where there's several different projects that are spread across the country. But for me and for many people, it just looks like his personal ego art project. And what I mean by that is that it contains all of these projects that he has for Albania, for this vision that he has of Albania for the future, for it to become into a tourist haven, a tourist hotspot where many people across the world will flock to. But for me, really, it just seems like he's trying to turn it into Dubai. And I think for many people and for Albanians, they don't really trust the fact that these kind of development will be able to feed back into the country, will be able to create new jobs, will be able to make the country richer, because the scale of corruption that's going on in the country is forcing people to lack trust in the government. And so Rama's vision and the agreement that the Albanian people have with that vision are just not in line anymore.
2: Thank you.
6: Politico's Jakob Weissmann. When we return, the protesters say they want Albania's prime minister out. Prime minister's a really interesting guy. Stay tuned for that.
2: 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On Thursday, July 2nd, New Orleans collective Tang and the Bangas take the stage for their Skirball debut. 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Music at the Skirball. More info at skirball.org.
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4: Well, it's been hard fought, but now it is a reality. A statewide housing bill goes into effect today. The goal is to lower housing costs by creating a lot more housing around train and bus stops. LA, though, has a carve-out, so we'll be talking about that on the show tonight. There's a moratorium on the death penalty here in California, but prisoners still live on death row. We'll talk to a reporter who himself was incarcerated for 2 decades for murder about a man he profiled for Cal Matters, who spent the last 20 years on death row. And it's the 4th of July this weekend. Evan Kleinman will be here to help you plan your cookout with a variety of hot dogs. All that coming up at 7 o'clock tonight on Press Play.
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6: We're back with Politico's Jakob Weissmann. Jakob, tell me about Albania's prime minister.
16: Yeah, Edi Rama, he's quite a character. And he tries so hard to be funny, and he tries so hard to be relatable.
8: When Albania will join the EU, there are 3 things you can't predict. 3. Right? God, sex, and the EU.
9: Don't mess with the Albanians, because if the Albanians curse you, you just disappear.
11: Yeah, I know something about the order. I have had several divorces, you know.
16: All right. And he has his own podcast.
8: Mimanges, episodi 24, sezoni qasht, podcasti flasim.
16: He used to be a basketball player, and he was a painter, and then he became a teacher.
8: In my previous life, I was an artist. I still paint. I love art. I love the joy that color can give to our lives.
16: His grandfather was the chauffeur for the King of Albania back in the 1930s. His father was a famous sculptor that had connection with the communist regime. And Edi Rama, what can you say? I mean, he's iconic for his white basketball sneakers that he wears to meetings with European leaders. He's been cursing nonstop in interviews.
8: This is an ideological.
28: At the same time, he's striking these billion-dollar deals.
8: He is not striking. No, again, you have to understand again.
16: And based on this character that I'm describing, he's, you know, this 6'6 tall basketball player who turned politician.
8: Listen, I'm the prime minister of Albania. I'm the tallest among them, but I represent a small country, so it's not up to me to think about all the big things.
16: Who's been in power for 13 years.
6: You describe Albania as a country in which a lot of people are still very poor. What is his vision for Albania? What's he done for the economy?
16: Well, he kind of has this dream of Albania becoming the Maldives of Europe. He wants Albania to become the next hot spot for tourism.
8: Have you ever heard of a law of the land that proclaims our houses belong to God and the guest? Well, such a law was written in medieval Albania and has since become an integral part of the Albanian way of life.
16: He wants people to continue visiting the country, and the tourism boom has been enormous in the last 10 years. I mean, it has tripled in size from 4 million to now 12 million, maybe even 13 million. This is one of the countries that have been with the highest increase in tourism across Europe. And he has this vision for Albania, and he feels frustrated that people don't see that.
8: This has come as as one of the culminations of a long, long, long torturous path to turn Albania from a place where no investors wanted to come.
16: And the only way to create this tourist paradise of Albania is to bring in this foreign investment like Kushner.
8: This is a bless for the country. An investment of 4 billion euro in a country that has 27 and a bit more billion euro GDP speaks by itself.
6: You interviewed the prime minister. What did he tell you about these protests?
16: He said that they wouldn't give a if it wasn't for Jared Kushner, which is basically, you know, devoiding himself of any blame for what is happening. He's saying that the reason why people are so upset is because it's linked to Jared Kushner and the Trump family, and that these protests are designed as some kind of anti-Trump revolution. And he's saying that there's been foreign interference from Iranian hackers and the government.
8: I'm not saying that who is protesting in the street is an Iranian agent. I'm saying that there is a lot of manipulation. There is a lot of half-truths that become bigger and bigger lies by the hour.
16: And then the Iranian foreign ministry themselves responded saying as a joke that the flamingos must be the secret agents. And then he's also, because Jared Kushner is Jewish, he was involved in the Abraham Accords. And he's trying to say that there's also this narrative of anti-Semitism that is also going on at the moment, and his Jared Kushner's ties with Israel. There's been these conspiracy theories that have been circulating online that this resort will become a place where Palestinians will be repopulated from Gaza, or it will become an Israeli safe haven. He is saying that there is foreign interference. This is the same kind of thing that the former communist dictator of Albania, Enver Hoxha, used to do and say that there is foreign interference from the West and from China, and that we are being infiltrated by Stalinist agents. This is the same thing he's doing now, pointing at Iran, pointing at anti-Semitism, pointing at, you know, anti-Trump. It's the same kind of tactics.
6: What do you think about this guy's political future? Is it at risk now?
16: Well, for starters, Albania had elections last year. He won by an overwhelming majority. If you look at the reports on these elections from these independent observers that are launched by these international organizations, there have been reports of intimidation, vote buying, meddling. I mean, there have been so many issues, people taking issues of how the elections were held. And I'm not disputing that he is the popular leader that was elected, but you can see that there have been accusations of how he has kept his power. The people around him have been sent to jail. You know, the person that was primed to take over from him, Erjan Veljaj, he was brought into jail on corruption allegations. He's still sitting in jail. Then the deputy minister of Albania was dismissed because of allegations surrounding corruption as well. And then before that, a few years ago, their former deputy prime minister, he fled the country and is now in exile in Switzerland. So you can see that everyone around him is just is linked to corruption in some kind of way. And this is really, I think, he's starting to feel the heat. But he's also confident that he has the support of the country. It doesn't matter if it's 500,000. He thinks that the rest of the 2 million people in the country are still in favor of him, and that he has the backing of Israel, and he has the backing of the U.S., and there is no viable opposition, so he can do what he wants.
6: Why does he have the backing of Israel and the United States? What's the relationship there?
16: Yeah, that's a fair question. Albania was one of the only, if not the only country in during World War II that actually had an increase of Jewish population.
8: We know that the people of Albania are not merely good friends today of the people of Israel, but in the crucial period of the Holocaust.
16: They saved Jews during World War II, where they gave them fake identities, dressed them with Albanian clothing. And so the connection between Israel and Albania has been very strong for many, many years. And it just comes to blows when someone who is Jewish, like Kushner, and has connection with Israel, and I'm not sure how far we can argue that his connection with Israel goes, other than the fact that he was involved in the Abraham Accords. So you have this triangle, right? And it's kind of closing in on Rama to the point where he's saying that he needs to preserve these relationships. So he I think he views the relationship with Israel and the U.S. as a priority.
10: Huh.
16: And he thinks that he needs to keep this project that Kushner is involved in going in order to preserve that relationship with the U.S.
10: Ultimately, whether Rama keeps his position or not would seem to depend on whether these protests burn out or not. So as you observe people going out into the streets and making demands, do you get the sense that they are in this for the long haul? Or do you think that this is something that, you know, burns itself out?
16: I really want to say it doesn't burn itself out. I really don't. Because I do think that Albanians have been frustrated for so many years. You know, there was so much hope for the future of the country when communism fell in 1991. The Albanian people have been through so much, you know, the older generations and younger generations. And you can really feel the frustration when you talk to the protesters. But at the same time, these protesters don't have a clear leader. It's the people's movement. It's not as if they're looking to someone and saying, you are going to be the one to lead us, you know, you're going to be the one to part the Red Sea and lead us out of the waters. They have a list of demands. They want Rama and the opposition Saudi Arabia, both of them to leave because they've both been the same two people in power since the fall of communism. And they want the projects to be canceled. But at the end of the day, where's the direction that they're headed? There are very small opposition parties that barely have any power in the government. Is this the time? Is this creating the space for someone else to emerge and say, I'm here to lead the way for Albania into democracy and enough with this corruption and democratic backsliding? I want to believe that that eventually will happen, but I don't know what direction the protests are headed in now because Rama has refused to resign.
10: That was Jakob Weissman of Politico. Thanks so much to him. Dustin DeSoto produced today's show and Amina El-Sadi edited. David Tadashore and Patrick Boyd engineered and Gabriel Donatov checks the facts. I'm Noel King. It's Today Explained.

0: for KCRW. We're back, baby! We got an amazing lineup. Come out for Mark Maron, Jackie Cation, Larry Wilmore, Mary Lynn Reichkopf, Mike Falzone, and I'm your host, J.F. Harris. We're going to have more jokes than the reflecting pool has algae blooms. Sunday night in L.A. doesn't get better than this. 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
2: 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I'm Madeline Brandt. A hard-fought housing bill goes into effect today.
3: So now we'll be able to have more apartment buildings and condo buildings and affordable housing and townhomes within walking distance, within a half a mile of transit.
2: The goal is to lower housing costs by creating a lot more housing around train and bus stops. There's a moratorium on the death penalty in California, but prisoners still live on death row.
4: They would be handcuffed. The shower is a caged unit, and so they would be placed in the shower, and then they would stick their hands through the bars to be uncuffed.
2: How one man spent the last two decades largely in isolation. And it's the 4th of July this weekend. Evan Kleiman is here to help plan your cookout.
5: People should just do a hot dog buffet. Get all kinds of tubular meats to grill and a zillion accompaniments. And, you know, have a good time.
2: News is next.
6: Live from NPR News in Washington, I'm Ryland Barton. A new financial disclosure shows President Trump and his family raked in more than $1 billion from cryptocurrency ventures in the past year. Associated Press reporter Bernard Condon says the speed that Trump made the money is surprising.
7: His property business, at least according to my judgment, is growing at the fastest it has in the century since the Trump Organization, his family business, started. And yet, crypto triumphs.
6: Trump also took in tens of millions from new properties in countries beholden to the U.S. for military support or seeking tariff relief. And he got tens of millions more suing media companies. The White House says the president has no financial conflicts and only acts in the public interest. With the latest Supreme Court session now over, President Trump and his administration have a lot of wins and some high-profile losses. As NPR's Tamara Keith reports, Trump is celebrating an expansion of presidential power.
8: The Supreme Court upheld birthright citizenship and earlier in the term blocked the president's sweeping tariffs. But it also delivered wins for him and his party, allowing Trump to strictly limit even legal immigration and making it easier for red states to redraw congressional district lines in favor of Republicans. In a social media post assessing the court's term, Trump crowed that the decision clearing the way for Trump to fire commissioners at federal agencies, quote, gives tremendous additional power back to the presidency where it belongs. He adds, the Republican Party was treated very fairly by the United States Supreme Court. Tamara Keith, NPR News, the White House.
6: The Justice Department is going after state gun laws that it calls unconstitutional. NPR's Jacqueline Diaz reports on two lawsuits that challenge gun bans in California and Virginia.
9: In California, a newly enacted law bans dealers from selling certain Glock and Glock-style pistols. In Virginia, state lawmakers recently banned the purchase and sale of semi-automatic rifles. In these two lawsuits, the Justice Department cites recent decisions from the Supreme Court that struck down restrictions on gun owners, including one decision from just a few days ago. The suits also say both states' laws violate the Second Amendment. The DOJ is asking two federal judges to put a stop to these bans. Jacqueline Diaz, NPR News.
6: Former CIA director John Brennan is suing the Trump administration, demanding a court to order officials to preserve records from investigations that are targeting him. Brennan says the records would be essential for him to mount a defense on vindictive prosecution grounds in the event of a future indictment brought by the administration. No charges have been brought, and the Department of Justice has denied claims of weaponization. Most U.S. stocks rose today, but drops for some influential technology companies kept the market in check. This is NPR. Lines are growing at Russian gas stations as several months of Ukrainian attacks have sent oil refineries ablaze and choked supplies. Fuel rationing has been introduced in many regions. The fuel crisis has brought Moscow's invasion of Ukraine home to ordinary Russians. President Putin acknowledged the problems for motorists and businesses. A fast-spreading fire in Colorado has burned around 155 structures and prompted evacuations. The fire is currently burning 35,000 acres with 0% containment. From member station KRCC, Brianna Heaney has more.
10: Officials say the Aspen Acres fire ballooned from a few hundred to more than 20,000 acres over the course of 12 hours. It began burning Monday morning and has led authorities to declare mandatory evacuations for multiple towns and areas. Ned Pittman is a resident of the town of Beulah, which is under an evacuation order. He says he left his home unaware of the fire and was not allowed to return. He believes his home has burned.
11: I cried a bunch yesterday when I just initially seen it, and I'm in shock now. It's devastating how fast your life can change in 24 hours.
10: The fire is the largest of six major fires in the state. For NPR News, I'm Brianna Heaney in Colorado Springs.
6: Martial arts icon and San Francisco native Bruce Lee will become the first Chinese-American in California history with an annual namesake day. Democratic Governor Gavin Newsom signed a law officially designating May 17th as Bruce Lee Day, the day in 1959 that an 18-year-old Lee returned to San Francisco after spending his childhood in Hong Kong. It's NPR.
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0: Here's why SB 79 and other state laws keep coming down on us. Because the city of Los Angeles is not taking responsibility for the demand for housing. We are not building housing at the level that we need to address our housing shortage.
1: LA City Council member and mayoral candidate Nithya Raman during a debate in May talking about Senate Bill 79. It's a landmark housing law that goes into effect statewide today. The law overrides local zoning rules to allow for denser housing near transit stops. Potentially, it's a major tool to address the statewide housing shortage that has led to high prices and high homelessness. But there is a significant loophole. Cities can delay implementing the law if they enact their own density plans. Los Angeles is doing exactly that. So is Beverly Hills, Glendale, and Pasadena. LA's low-rise ordinance is basically a lighter version of SB 79, and it buys the city time until 2030 to comply with the stricter state law. We're going to talk about this now with Dana Cuff. She is a UCLA professor of architecture and director of the urban think tank City Lab. Welcome back to Press Play, Dana.
2: Thanks for having me, Madeline.
1: Well, this law, SB 79, allows for taller buildings near bus stops, near train stations, and it means, I'm just going to summarize roughly what that means, 9 stories can be built adjacent to heavily used rail stuff. I mean, there are a lot of details here. 7 stories within a quarter mile, 6 stories within a half mile, and similar rules for bus stops. So how much housing in the aggregate is this expected to create?
2: Well, I don't think good estimates exist yet. You know, there's some that say 1.5 million units of housing could be built in the cities where this applies. But, you know, those kind of numbers are so far beyond what will actually be built that I think when we had the backyard homes law, ADUs, we thought 1.2 million would be built. Mm-hmm. And now we have 83,000. And it seems like it's an extremely productive housing ordinance. So you get order of magnitude that, you know, has to step back.
1: Right. And then, as I mentioned, there are some cities that have kind of come up with a workaround to this. Talk about LA's plan, this low density ordinance. What will it do?
2: Well, it's a very important next step, I think. It's called the low-rise ordinance, as you mentioned, and that's really to build what we call missing middle housing or infill housing. In other words, every place where we've zoned single-family homes since, you know, the beginning of zoning at the beginning of this century has basically been to put one house on one lot. And we all know now that that has been a very discriminatory both racially and economic discrimination in the land use planning. So instead of trying to upend all of the single family zone, the missing middle low rise ordinance will be ability to build up to 16 units on a single family zone if it's close to transit. So this is a kind of, and I think 4 stories is the maximum height. It's a kind of interim test to see how people adapt to and how neighborhoods adapt to like more housing in our communities where we really do need to build more housing. LA County's short 800,000 units of housing at the moment.
1: Oh, wow. So that is a lot.
2: It's a huge number. Yeah.
1: So the upzoning would take place in 57 areas, as I understand it, mostly in central LA, West LA, the East Side, and the Valley. And there are exemptions, key exemptions for hillside fire zones, correct?
2: Right. Yeah. The exemptions, I think, are very reasonable ones. Hillside and high fire areas. I mean, it's hard for us to know now exactly what a high fire area is, but we've designated certain areas as high fire zones. It also exempts historic zones, you know, neighborhoods that have a high proportion of historic houses. And it also takes away it is exempt in areas that are already affordable. So if you would be removing current low-cost housing, you're not allowed to do that.
1: Right. So the Palisades would be exempt from this.
2: Yes. And, you know, when you think about the Palisades or Altadena, I'm not sure if we would have thought of those high fire zones before the fires, but now they're barely recovering. We don't need to throw additional legislative you know, density on them at the moment.
1: Right, right. According to an LA Times map, many of these areas are already dense and have lots of apartments in them, like Koreatown and East Hollywood. So
2: right.
1: Why upzone areas that are already quite dense?
2: Well, in some ways, it makes sense to add even greater density where there's already higher density units. That doesn't mean they're going to tear them down. In fact, it's really for those parcels that aren't built to the density yet. Mm. So there's not going to be a lot of new, you know, it sounds scary. I think when people say SB 79, there's just like a gut reaction or one proposal in your neighborhood, you know, that's a six-story building where there hasn't been anything besides two stories. That's exactly what Los Angeles is trying to moderate, is to get a slightly next generation higher density to help meet our terrific housing needs without going way beyond the way SB 79 might have allowed, without asking for this exclusion and delay until 2030.
1: And does it also require that parking be built?
2: Not around the transit areas. You know, I think that's an interesting set of issues that are somewhat independent of the housing, because we all think we need cars. And I don't think you could build housing now without a parking space if it's market rate housing, unless you're right next to effective transit lines. So that's why the density is highest, say, on the metro station areas, where maybe you could actually live in LA without a car now. But from now on, you know, when they're building these, which is one of the reasons why we're not going to just see an explosion of high density units, with 16 units on a single family site, there isn't any way to provide 16 parking spaces. So either the number of units will go down if they're selling at market rate, or they'll have to provide some kind of parking if they're affordable and get some kind of subsidy.
1: So density advocates such as City Council member Nithya Raman, they say that single family zoning in Los Angeles has racially segregated the city and that this is a way to try to address that. What do you think about that?
2: I think there's no question about that. I mean, we've seen that in many, many academic and scholarly studies, and we know it in kind of lived everyday life, that the single family zone, especially through redlining that happened after the Great Depression, was meant to exclude people of color, and especially Black households. And that's prevented those households from building wealth. And so now, as we try to redress that harm, adding density and lower cost units is a really important reparation and next step in our cities. We need our cities to be diverse. One of the things that I think we forget about is that some of these

0: for sale starter homes. And I think that's a really important new direction that Los Angeles is taking very seriously. So it wouldn't just be apartments in your neighborhood, but housing units that are more like condominiums that people would buy. You know, City Lab has been working on this small lots, big impacts for the last couple of years with the city of Los Angeles and just issued a RFQ for proposals. And we got 30 proposals for this kind of housing exactly. And they're really beautiful models. And I think when we start to see those crop up, you know, at densities anywhere from 5 units where a single family home was to maybe 12, I think 16 is going to be hard to get unless they're apartments with no parking. We're going to see that the next version of Los Angeles is actually really a pretty nice improvement in our neighborhoods, not a detriment.
1: Yeah. Well, I love your optimism. Let me ask you something else about the new ordinance here in Los Angeles.
0: Sure.
1: And that is the prevalence of red tape. It's notoriously difficult to build in Los Angeles in
0: yes.
1: any kind of reasonable time frame because of all of the hoops that you have to go through as a builder or an architect, even if you just want to do a simple renovation. So is that addressed in this new law?
0: Yes, as every law comes with some kind of streamlining proposals to go with it. Whether that's effective or not will remain to be seen. But I do think, you know, we have to do something about the red tape. Someone asked me, how many new units do you think we'll see in the next couple of years? And my answer to that is zero, because it takes much longer than 2 years to build anything in the city. So, and no one likes that. The planning department doesn't like it. The mayor's office doesn't like it. And certainly, you know, builders and homeowners hate it. So we have to do something about that red tape. But I don't see this ordinance making a big dent in that. That's going to take local effort. And Los Angeles is trying to really expedite projects that have especially affordable housing baked into them. That's where the priority will be.
1: Dana Cuff, professor of architecture at UCLA and director of the think tank City Lab. Dana, thank you.
0: Yeah, great to talk to you, Madeline.

0: coming up, a reporter profiles a man on death row in San Quentin prison. He wrote the story because, in many ways, it's his story.
1: You know, I was in so many parallel ways, just like Mario. What do I do with my life? I've lost everything. I took a life. I killed another human being. I've hurt all the people that cared about me.
0: How a murderer was freed and became a journalist while a man who didn't actually kill someone but was on the scene was sentenced to die anyway. Our unequal justice system, next on Press Play.
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0: 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I'm Madeline Brand. There are nearly 580 people on death row here in California, far more than any other state, but none will be executed anytime soon. Governor Gavin Newsom issued an executive order back in 2019 banning executions. California's next governor could overturn that, but it's not likely. In the meantime, the people on death row are being moved into the general population. They're able to socialize, to study, work, and live a comparatively freer

0: life. One of them is Johnny Morales. He spent nearly 20 years in solitary confinement on death row in San Quentin. And he recently spoke with Cal Matters about his life before and after that extreme isolation. And it's also an extremely personal story for the reporter on that story, Joe Garcia, because he, too, was convicted of murder and spent 21 years behind bars before he was paroled nearly 2 years ago. We're going to talk with Joe Garcia about Johnny Morales and what their experiences tell us about California's criminal justice system. Joe Garcia joins me now. Welcome.
1: Hi, Madeline.
2: Well, your story begins with Johnny moving out of his cell on death row. And this is a cell that measured 4 feet wide and 11 feet long. Can you describe what it looked like and what his days were like, Johnny's days were like for 20 years in that cell?
1: Yeah, it's pretty much complete isolation. Anytime they leave the cell, death row prisoners would be required to be in handcuffs, sometimes shackles, and escorted around by officers to another location. Even if they were like taking a shower, they would be handcuffed, led to the shower. The shower is a caged unit, and so they would be placed in the shower, and then they would stick their hands through the bars to be uncuffed. Mm-hmm. They would be allowed to go to a recreational yard for 2 or 3 hours, maybe 5 days a week, and escorted to a place where they would be uncuffed and allowed some sunlight and fresh air for small amounts of time.
2: Wow. Okay. And so other than that brief time with other people that Johnny had playing basketball or whatever, he was utterly by himself for 20 years?
1: Yeah. Alone in a cell at San Quentin. The front of the cell is sort of open. There are bars, like literally the old school jailhouse type of iron bars. And then there'd be some kind of security mesh, so they couldn't really stick their arms through that much. But other than that, yeah. And that allows them, like, you can talk to the person in the cell next door to you. You can, it's 5 tiers, the building's 5 floors. So there's kind of a cacophony of voices and conversations. But yeah, you're sitting in that type of environment alone most of the hours of every day.
2: And so before the death penalty moratorium went into effect, occasionally there would be executions that he told you about, right?
1: Yeah.
2: And I just want to play a clip of tape of him talking about them.
3: Imagine you, if you know somebody's going to come to kill your neighbor tonight. You being in your room, in your house, in your apartment, and you know your neighbor very well, and then you're like, there's nothing in your powers to help your neighbor not to get killed.
2: So he would know that his friend that he made over the years was being taken to the death chamber.
1: Yeah. And it's something kind of different from the term we would use, friend. It's like a community member. And, you know, I call him Mario because that's actually his real name. Johnny was an alias, but when he was arrested with the alias, they ended up just, that's the name he got stuck with.
2: I see.
1: Another part of the story. But Mario would be in this community and know, like, way ahead of time that, you know, a specific person, everybody knew that a specific person on a specific date was about to be executed.
2: Wow. How did he end up on death row?
1: He was involved in a crime, a robbery, and a person was murdered. According to Mario, he didn't have a gun on him. He didn't do any of the shooting. He wasn't even in the building where the shooting occurred. But in California, especially back then, in 2001, he was ultimately convicted and sentenced in 2005. They have a thing called special circumstances murder. And so if you are involved in any type of crime where somebody gets killed, murdered, you're just as culpable as the person who actually pulled the trigger or did the deed.
2: Does he agree with that assessment, that he is equally culpable even though he did not pull the trigger? and wasn't on the scene?
1: I think that in a lot of ways, yeah. I mean, he thinks that the irony of this is a lot of guys on death row and a lot of guys in the prison system believe in capital punishment and that sort of eye for an eye justice. And so he is reconciling that dynamic with the actual fact that he did not go there intending to kill anybody. He didn't even have a weapon. It wasn't his choice to shoot somebody or kill them. But because he was part of that group, there is a level of accountability, and he feels terrible that something he was involved in turned out that way.
2: Why did you want to tell his story? What was it about Mario / Johnny that made him someone that you thought, I don't know, was worthy of a story and tells a story of something bigger?
1: Well, I think he is a great example of, I guess, the questionable issues involved in criminal justice. You know, there is an accountability component, but he just seemed like such an intriguing person to speak to. I mean, the whole time that I was incarcerated at San Quentin and working for the San Quentin News, we were trying to figure out ways, like, how can we interview somebody on death row? Because they live right there in the on the facility with us, but they are like a completely isolated, separate community. You know, we're not allowed to talk to them. They're not allowed to talk to us. We almost never interact with them except maybe in passing. And so I was always kind of fascinated with, like, what is that life like? Because I lived in the exact same cell that Mario lived in, but I just wasn't a death row person. But the 4-foot-by-11 thing, I totally understand what it's like living in that cell alone or with another person. And then my own personal journey really had me wondering about the question of, like, what is rehabilitation? What does it mean to go through this whole experience and strive to be a better person, to find purpose with your life while you're incarcerated? I had a life sentence, and, you know, more than half of my incarceration, I believed I'd never get out of prison. So how do you turn that into something positive? And Mario is just such a great example of that. Not only does he live every day with no expectation of getting out of prison, but for so long he lived with that extra weight that they may finally decide it's his time to be executed. And some people could address that with, they have nothing to lose. There's no point in being positive or moving forward. But Mario and so many other guys in the prison system have chosen to be productive and do something valuable with their life, even while they're incarcerated. And so I think that's why I wanted to tell the story.
0: If you're just joining me, I'm speaking with Joe Garcia. He was convicted of murder in 2009 and spent 21 years behind bars before he was paroled nearly 2 years ago. Now he's a reporter for Cal Matters. Can you tell your story?
1: Well, I've written so much about my own personal journey, but yes, I was convicted of murder I committed a murder in 2003, was ultimately convicted in 2009. All that time I was in Los Angeles County Jail. And then I entered the California Department of Corrections and Rehabilitation, CDCR. And yeah, I mean, it was all a learning curve and it was all a real shock to the system to go through that experience. And, you know, I was in so many parallel ways, just like Mario. What do I do with my life? I've lost everything. I took a life. I killed another human being. I've hurt all the people that cared about me by being removed all of a sudden from society. And there's all that separation and loss and grief and guilt and shame and remorse. And how do you deal with that whole big ball of stuff? And yeah, so it's a lot to deal with. And fortunately, a lot of it had to do with my writing and sort of learning about myself and telling my story to other people that I successfully paroled in 2024. and have been reporting for Cal Matters, fortunately, through a UC Berkeley journalism fellowship since I walked out the door of prison. So I have a very blessed, fortunate life after incarceration, and every day is beautiful and special and magical. People always ask me, how you doing? And it's like, you know, I don't even know how to answer that. I'm doing phenomenal. I'm happy. I'm thriving. I'm great.
2: Oh my gosh. What an incredible story. I just want to ask you, just a couple more questions if you don't mind, before we get back to Mario. And that is, you killed somebody. How is it that you were paroled? Who did you kill? I know you've told this story a lot, but for our listeners who haven't heard it, can you briefly go over it?
1: Sure. At the time of my crime, I was a drug dealer, a marijuana dealer. I got into an argument that turned into an altercation with another marijuana dealer named Earl Sklar. We argued over money. We fought over a gun. I ultimately pulled the trigger and shot him and killed him, and was arrested pretty much right there, immediately. Neighbors called 911. Police showed up before I could leave. And yeah, that was my last day in free society until I paroled in 2024 on September 13th.
2: Oh my gosh. How is it that you got out if you killed somebody?
1: I went through two trials. The first trial, the reason that I wanted to write about Mario is because my case was originally potentially a death penalty case, because it was classified as a murder, robbery, a special circumstances murder. And then there was a decision by the district attorneys, this guy has no criminal record. He doesn't really merit being a death penalty case. But it was still a murder with special circumstances case, in the sense that at my first trial, when I was found guilty of that, I was going to be sentenced to life without parole, which is like one step down from the death penalty. But fortunately, I got a new trial based on juror misconduct. And then at the second trial, because I kind of had to prove that I didn't go there to rob or commit any other crime than to do a simple drug deal. And the jury fortunately found me credible. And so I was convicted of second degree murder. And that does give you a chance at parole. Mm. And so at my very first parole opportunity, which is called an initial board hearing, I was found suitable by the parole board.
0: If you're just joining me, I'm speaking with Cal Matters reporter Joe Garcia. He's just written a big piece about how California's death row inmates are being reintegrated into the general population years after Governor Gavin Newsom put a moratorium on executions. More of our conversation after a break. I'm Madeline Brand, and this is Press Play.
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0: This is Press Play on 89.9 KCRW. I'm Madeline Brand. If you're just joining me, I've been speaking with Cal Matters reporter Joe Garcia. He's just written a big profile of a man named Johnny Morales. His real first name is Mario, who's been on California's death row for nearly two decades. But because Governor Gavin Newsom suspended the death penalty, many prisoners like Johnny Morales are being moved out of solitary confinement. He was convicted of murder and sentenced to death in 2005. Even though he didn't pull the trigger, he was involved in a robbery in which a woman was shot and killed. It's a deeply personal story for the reporter, Joe Garcia, because he was also convicted of murder, but he actually pulled the trigger. When you think of Mario and how he was sentenced, he didn't even kill anybody directly, and he's on death row. Like, what does that tell you about the justice system?
1: It's arbitrary. It's very fallible. A lot of it depends on what county you're prosecuted in and also the state of mind of your prosecutor. I mean, there's so many factors. Just being in Los Angeles County Jail, watching other people go through the system while I was waiting for my turn to go through the system, you just see so many gray areas. And, you know, for me, the thing that really stood out is most prosecutors look at that courtroom sort of like a sporting event or a contest to be won. And so just like, you know, your favorite football team or, you know, any type of like competition, people are going all out to win at whatever cost they can. And so almost everybody starts out being over prosecuted. And then, you know, hopefully the system evens out and the right charges get assessed, you know. So like the whole time I went through my second trial, the jury was being presented with this murder robbery scenario, and that it was my defense's job to present the more truthful story of what happened. And fortunately, I had a good jury that was able to mitigate all those things, and I came out of it with second-degree murder. But that's not always the case. People don't want to be on juries. They get stuck on jury duty. They want to just get it over with. And there's also this, you know, pervasive mentality of like, why would a prosecutor exaggerate or speak untruths? Or, you know, if a prosecutor is trying to charge this person with X, Y, and Z, they probably did X, Y, and Z. So there's always that kind of hill to overcome.
0: And also, you speak English and Mario does not. And I'm wondering if that was also part of it, that he maybe wasn't able to present himself in a way that the jury could understand, or that he didn't fully understand what was happening.
1: Oh, definitely, definitely. Because a lot of it is not just whether he can communicate his story to a jury, but just all the nuances of the criminal justice system, all the decisions you have to make. Predominantly, those things are presented to you in English. And, you know, those are higher level things in terms of trying to understand all those dynamics. For Mario, he was in a group with six other men, and he was the only one arrested. And even though, you know, I'm not 100% sure, I only know his side of the story, but let's say that the prosecutor did know or sort of believe that Mario did not pull the trigger and other people were involved, they definitely pressured him to take a deal and or implicate other people, or else they were gonna hit him with everything and pursue the death penalty. And that's what they ended up doing.
0: Because he wouldn't turn on the guys he was with.
1: Yes.
0: And testify against them.
1: Yes.
0: And did he understand that? Did he understand what was gonna happen if he didn't do that?
1: Yes. Mario is a very strong, positive person. And I think from all the conversations I had with him, he believed back then, And he still believes that justice will be served in the sense that how can he be executed when he didn't actually pull the trigger? How can he spend the rest of his life in prison when he wasn't even in the building and he didn't even pull the trigger? Those are things that he believes in his heart. And those are also, those type of beliefs are what help him move forward day in and day out, having that type of hope and that type of positivity.
0: How has he fared mentally being in isolation for 2 decades, pretty much, in living in that tiny cell? Does he have any mental health issues as a result of that?
1: Well, I think that he has issues, but they are the same kind of issues that any person would have dealing with adversity. He is actually a really good character to talk about mental health because of his resiliency. And he has sort of dealt with the bouts of depression on his own, sometimes talking to mental health therapists. But it's one of those situations where the normal healthy response being in isolation like that is to like be depressed, right? So it's like you're not being weird by being depressed. That's kind of like how anybody would feel. And so having a support network, having the mental health clinicians to go to when needed to sort of discuss that, I think really helped him. And then also he got so enamored with education and, you know, he taught himself English. He read book after book. And when you don't understand English and you're like struggling, you have to look up every word and like double check, like, does this word mean what I think it means? And so he had to do that for years. And it's actually put him in this sort of like scholarly mindset in terms of asking a million questions, wanting to know the answers to everything. And so, you know, even in like the clip that you played, despite his accent and maybe his imperfect grammar, you know, just my opinion, he seems extremely thoughtful and intelligent and contemplative about all this stuff.
0: Mm-hmm. And what about you? Like, how are you feeling? It's been, you were paroled in 2024. So it's been 2 years.
1: Yeah, almost.
0: So how was your mental health? How are you feeling?
1: I feel pretty good. I mean, it's been, I would just say for me, fortunately, I had like a really incredible support network for years before I was released. And, you know, my natural inclination, just my character is to ask questions, dig deeper, right? I think that's why I make a good reporter, journalist, writer. And so, you know, a simple conversation, I might start asking, you know, about like, you know, what do you do on your phone? Or, you know, what's life like? And so while culture was sort of evolving over the last 20 something years, I had all kinds of people to talk to about it. And then I just really have had like an incredible safety net of people to ask for help once I re-entered. And I am somebody that will just ask like dumb questions about, you know, computers, about my phone, about driving, all that kind of stuff. But I'm also a quick learner and I like to learn by just kind of like throwing me into the pool and let me figure it out. So that's kind of been what my re-entry journey has been so far.
0: Mm-hmm. And so you were incarcerated for 2 decades, much like Mario was on death row for 2 decades. Is there any hope that he will be released ever, or what does his future look like?
1: He is, and this is the whole thing with the death penalty in California. There are so many protocols in place to hopefully not execute an innocent person or not execute somebody who got an unfair trial. But all those type of appeals and legal recourse take years and years and years and years. And so what Mario was telling me is he's still in the first stages of his appeal after 20 years. And he really believes that at the end of it all, somebody somewhere, a judge, another jury, maybe something will determine that he did not get the right sentence for his crime. And I think that most likely the best case scenario will be that his sentence will be changed. He will get the opportunity, like I did, to go to the parole board, go through the parole process. And the parole board in California is pretty hardcore about determining who is no longer a threat to public safety. And so going through that whole assessment, I think that Mario has a good chance of successfully being paroled someday if he's granted that opportunity.
0: When you say hardcore, what do you mean?
1: From everything that I know going through it myself, and then everything I've learned afterwards in terms of researching and writing stories, California's parole board system is like the most thorough in terms of risk assessment, in terms of psychological evaluations. And their baseline is to make sure that they err on the side of caution. It's never going to be a maybe. Like, maybe this guy's okay to be released. That doesn't work. And because they, you know, they want to make sure, because there's so much public attention on this stuff, especially recently, they want to be able to show, and their data shows, that the people that they do release almost never recidivate.
0: So you think he has a good chance, is what you're saying?
1: If he is allowed to go to the parole board, yes.
0: So meanwhile, his life, Mario's life in the general population, it's a lot different. How is he adjusting?
1: Well, he is finally living the way that guys like me lived during at least the second half of my incarceration. We're able to go to classes. We're able to kind of go in and out of our cells on our own schedule. You know, there's no cuffs anymore when we walk out of our cell. We can go eat in a chow hall or in some sort of, you know, group setting in terms of the institutional meals. We can take showers without police escorts or asking permission all the time. So, yeah, I mean, for Mario, he feels in an odd way like this is like a little bit of freedom. And that's kind of what intrigued me about writing the story is, you know, how can readers wrap their minds around this concept of being free while you're in prison, you know, with the type of sentence where you're never even going to get out of prison?
0: Yeah. Well, I want to thank you so much for telling your story and telling Mario's story. Appreciate it.
1: Thank you. It's definitely a pleasure trying to help some of these stories come to light.
0: Joe Garcia, reporter with Cal Matters.

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3: This is Press Play on 89.9 KCRW. I'm Madeline Brand. Aside from turkey at Thanksgiving, there may be no food more associated with a specific holiday than the hot dog on July 4th. You can wrap it in bacon. You can slather it with mustard, relish, onions, a tomato wedge, and dill pickle if you're in Chicago. Although, if you ask for ketchup, they will throw you into Lake Michigan. We don't make the rules. Evan Kleiman is here to celebrate the hot dog's high holy day. She's host of KCRW's Good Food. Hello.
4: Hello.
3: It is the hot dog's high holy day. When else can you eat it guilt-free?
4: Well, I got to tell you, after first prepping for an interview with a woman who wrote a book called The Hot Dog Book, and then for this conversation, hot dogs have been threaded through my week. What can I tell you?
3: I see you've been eating a lot of hot dogs is what you're telling me.
4: Yes, more than one. Let's just say more than one.
3: Okay. And there was actually a post on Reddit that you saw that inspired this conversation where someone ate more hot dogs than you.
4: Oh,
3: they
4: yeah.
3: put together a list of the 57 best hot dog places in Greater LA.
4: I don't know if he would characterize it as the 57 best. He did a crawl that lasted a year.
3: A year?
4: He reviewed 57 places and ranked them. This particular Redditor goes by the moniker Avid Bather, which is good to know.
3: Just in case. Well, yeah. First of all, how do you know it's a he?
4: I don't know. I'm just assuming it's a he.
3: Right.
4: And so 3 years ago, he committed to visiting as many hot dog places in the LA area as possible. And it's really an incredible document.
3: And he ranked them.
4: Yeah, he ranked them.
3: What are the best ones, according to Avid Bather?
4: So there are four that got 10 out of 10. The four are Larry's Chili Dog, Carney's, Marty's Hamburger Stand, and Wurstküche.
3: Okay, I've been to that last one in the Arts District.
4: Yeah, I've been to all of them.
3: Yeah. Okay. Do you agree with Avid Bather?
4: Yeah. Eating hot dogs is so weird because to me, it's like this Venn diagram of what particular kind of hot dog are you in the mood for? Because there's so many different kinds. Mm-hmm. And then where are you? I think proximity really plays a big role when it comes to hot dogs.
3: Yeah. So if there's one nearby, you're not going to travel 4 hours for a hot dog.
4: Right. But then, you know, when I first heard about Larry's Chili Dog, I was intrigued because it's in the name. So I have been over the hill to Larry's. And when I went, because I had traveled so far, I had two. So my appetizer was a Chicago dog. And then I like hurt myself with the chili dog.
3: Mm, which did you prefer?
4: Oh, they were both so good. I mean, that's a thing. You can't, they're like two apples and oranges.
3: Yeah. Okay. Out of the 57 places compiled by Avid Bather, what places stand out to you?
4: Well, like I said, proximity. So I live in Mid-City. So if I get a desire for a hot dog, I will usually go to Carney's. It's really good. They have many different styles. Tail of the Pup is also really great. And then Marty's. If I want a chili dog, I will go to Marty's. I went there yesterday.
3: I like the Chicago dog. I had that actually in Chicago, and I liked it a lot.
4: Do you have a place that you go to in LA?
3: I don't. Hmm, I mean, I only had it in Chicago, so.
4: But I mean, any kind of hot dog? You don't eat hot dogs?
3: I don't really eat hot dogs. I eat Trader Joe's chicken sausages.
4: Oh, my gosh. That is so sad.
3: It is sad. It is sad. It's a holdover from when my kids were little, and that's what they ate.
4: I have to tell you that because of all of this hot dog in my brain this week, I actually made like a street dog the other night for dinner, because it just happened that I had all of the ingredients except the bun. I had a thick, like double thick slice of Japanese milk bread.
3: That sounds so good.
4: I had a really good hot dog in the freezer, and so I griddled it, and then I sauteed some onions and peppers together, and I had guacamole.
3: Oh my gosh, that you really glammed it up with your hot dog.
4: Oh, so good.
3: Which makes me think the Japanese, because they do all food great, perfectly, that they would do a really good hot dog.
4: Yeah, I'm sure. I mean, I know that in LA, there are a ton of Korean places that do like insane hot dogs. They really go hard on the corn dog template. You can even get them without the hot dog inside with mozzarella inside, but it looks just like a corn dog. But then they do all kinds of Baroque things in that format.
3: Oh, sounds so good. Did you grow up eating hot dogs? It's such a kid food.
4: No, I grew up eating knackwurst at home without a bun. So, you know, super snappy, really spicy and juicy. And mom always served it with a really spicy mustard. I really only came to hot dogs as an adult. And I will say maybe the last 10 years is when I've fallen in love with hot dogs.
3: Really? Just the last 10 years?
4: Maybe it's because I know I'm going to die soon, so I don't care.
3: Oh my gosh. Okay. What about a Dodger dog? Do you like Dodger dogs?
4: I've told you before, Madeline, that I've only been to a Dodger Stadium twice.
3: Okay, so I guess you didn't have a hot dog, a Dodger dog, when you were there.
4: You know, so I haven't had one in recent memory.
3: Okay, what about hot dog adjacent?
4: Well, yeah, so a hot dog is a sausage, although a sausage is often not a hot dog. Although, you know, there are some places where you can get a Louisiana hot link or a Polish instead of like a more regular hot dog. So Elena, our digital producer, put together a list of both hot dog places and butcher shops that make really great sausages. So I think for the 4th, people should just do a hot dog buffet, get all kinds of tubular meats to grill and a zillion accompaniments and make, you know, have a good time.
3: Have you seen Elena and Avid Bather in the same room?
4: No, I never have.
3: Okay, just throwing it out there. You'd be one and the same. Everyone has a conspiracy theory, and that's mine. I know this is a perennial, but I'm going to throw it at you anyway. Is a hot dog a sandwich?
4: I don't really like getting mired in food semantics. I love sandwiches. They may be my favorite category of food, after like tacos and burritos. But a hot dog is not a sandwich.
3: Because?
4: It's just not a sandwich. It has the bun. The bun makes it not a sandwich. The bun is not bread.
3: You took two pieces of bread, you just told us.
4: Well, no, I didn't use two pieces of bread. I used one piece of bread and I laid the hot dog on it in diagonal fashion and folded it. So it was more like a taco, actually.
3: Okay, so it was a taco, not a hot dog or a sandwich.
4: This is why getting mired in semantics around food is just too hard.
3: It is a losing proposition. Evan Kleinman is the host of KCRB's Good Food. 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Evan, what is on Good Food this week?
4: Well, from having a soju party to baking and the meaning of life, we're airing 4 of our interviews with James Beard Award winners.
3: Oh, fantastic. Who is a James Beard winner you have on the show?
4: So many, but we can only air 4. We do this almost every year on the July 4th weekend. So Baking and the Meaning of Life was written by Helen Goh. It's really a wonderful book. She's a therapist and a baker.
3: Oh, fantastic. Well, eating baked goods for me is therapy. I don't know if baking is, but eating them, definitely. All right, Evan, thank you. And thank you for settling the age-old debate over hot dogs as sandwiches. We now know they're not, that they're tacos.
4: Okay. I don't think I settled anything. I think I've just thrown more gas on the fire.
3: There you go. All right. Thank you and happy 4th.
4: Thank you. And you have a happy 4th.
3: I will.

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0: 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They're performing live at the Pico Union Project. 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It's going down this Sunday, August 9th. It is presented by KCRW. If you haven't won anything from us in the past 90 days, you're eligible. 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It's a wonderful way to listen. You can listen on your way to the desert, on your way to the mountains. This is a perfect song for that drive, you know? We heard lots of new music in this set. Blind Yeo before this. Everything is recorded. Teaming up with Peter Gabriel and IDK on the beautiful track Beyond the Brilliant Haze. We went into multi-instrumentalist and producer and songwriter Uche Yara with a new one titled Body Scanner. Shout out to the one and only Francesca Harding for putting us onto that one. And Love Spells at the top of the set with a dreamy new track titled Maybe I Still Love You. Not everything in life and love is a straight line. More like nothing in life. In this life experience is a straight line. So it's okay to still love, love again, love from afar, love from up close. Love is a beautiful part of this human experience. And I love being here together every Wednesday, exploring new and classic tunes. Welcome to a new month here on 89.9 KCRW, an essential part of your LA life. We've got news, culture, music. 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It's always free. It's always human powered. It is 89.9 KCRW. Coming up, we'll be diving into new music from DJ Shadow, as well as Daniel Ponder, Baby Rose, Aja Monet, and more. 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
0: Promise, hope, hell, and high water. Wade with it. 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Keep it sacred.
2: Say it.
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0: Ever what?
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0: Whatever touches your heart. A future inevitable is hurt. Let it wind through you.
1: Let it wind through you.
0: Be fiercely undone. Brave and bellowing. Elbow, ankle, shoulder your way. Well, it is so. Whatever. Whatever it may be, whatever it may be that fires the engine of your chest, sprawls open your thoughts of you, unminded and moved. Let it be. Let it be. Let its silly shame and show you out. Remember when before memory made you in the nameless nothing of now? Let light lead you into the darling darkness of not knowing, yet to know what it is to feel alive, living. Whatever, whatever it may be that touches your heart, whatever, that vibrating, hungry, heavy-handed heart, let it be luminous. Unleash the firefly.

It is 89.9 KCRW. My name is Wildflower, with you every Wednesday evening. This is new music from Rizzo Magic titled Las Esferas. Before this, we kept it smooth with Sons of Sevilla. That one was titled Drive by Honey. DJ Shadow in the set teaming up with Denzel Curry and Run the Jewels and Tia Corleone. That one was titled Nobody Speak Part 2. Aja Monet in the set with Say It With Your Chest. That's off of the new album, The Color of Rain. We heard Daniel Ponder with Power. That one was released on Juneteenth. And Angus and Julia Stone giving us some new sounds at the top of the set with Monroe. My name is Wildflower. Thank you so much for spending your evening with 89.9 KCRW, exploring new and classic sounds from all over the globe every morning and evening and throughout the weekend. KCRW is always here for you. 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Coming up, we have new music from Pearl and the Oysters, Efers, Seu Jorge straight out of Brazil, a little re-edit of a Brazilian classic by Polo and Pan. We also have the Olympians coming up and Chanel Beads. It's 89.9 KCRW. Let's get into it. Rizzo Magic with Las Esferas.

0: Iran's oil exports have been under sanctions for decades. Now, as part of an interim agreement, the U.S. has lifted those sanctions temporarily. Some energy experts are surprised.
1: This would be a win for its new leadership. It's a win for the Revolutionary Guard.
0: What does it mean for Iran? 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
3: Hot summer cool comedy at Stand Up for KCRW. We're back, baby! We got an amazing lineup. Come out for Mark Maron, Jackie Cation, Larry Wilmore, Mary Lynn Reichkopf, Mike Falzone, and I'm your host, J.F. Harris. We're going to have more jokes than the reflecting pool has algae blooms. Sunday night in L.A. doesn't get better than this. 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

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This is Evening Music on 89.9 KCRW. My name is Wildflower. Happy to be here together. The Olympians with Thunderball. That's off of the album In Search of a Revival. Chanel Beads in the set with Dust in the Wind. We heard a little Brazilian block. You know how we like to take dips in Brazilian waters over here. Wildflower Wednesdays. That was Polo and Pan doing a version of Cordeiro de Naná. It's titled simply Naná. We heard Seu Jorge with Folha do Amor off of the album The Other Side, recently released. Shout out to Amor and Sound and Mario Caldato Jr. of the Beastie Boys, who made that release happen. And shout out to Professor B Plus for shooting the cover of that amazing album, The Other Side by Seu Jorge. Effers in the set with Feel the Real. And DJ Harrison giving us Stay Ready featuring Yaya Bay. And we also heard brand new music at the top by Pearl and the Oysters off of the album Monkey Mind. 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This July is our anniversary. It's been 1 year since KCRW became 100% community funded. So now, let's see what we can accomplish together in year two. We're looking for 1,000 people to step up and donate this month. Will you be one of those people to join the party? At kcrw.com/give, it is a party. You get invited to very special, intimate sessions. I'm looking at the grand piano that Nina Simone played right now in the studio. If you become a member today, at this very moment, you'll get invited to special private sessions that only members get to invite. You get to navigate the city like a KCRW member. That is an experience that I wish for everyone. So if you can, get yourself a membership. If you can buy two, get one for your friend, for your neighbor, and expand their experience, their life experience in this beautiful planet called Los Angeles and around the world. Thank you so much for listening. It's 89.9 KCRW. My name is Wildflower. So happy to be here together. Let's get back into it. The Olympians, Thunderball. Let's go.

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Serving up mindfully curated music every morning and evening. You already know we dig deep and we listen attentively. So happy to be here together exploring new and classic tunes. Lots of new tunes from all over the globe, like this new one from Marco Benevento. It's a cheeky new tune titled Big Top. We heard some back-to-back flavor. So Willow came out with a new tune titled She's My Religion, which we heard in the set, which pulled me completely into 1975 with Billy Paul's tune Let the Dollar Circulate. They reminded me of each other, so that's what we did, real time, had to play it. Echo Vandal, who is currently on tour now with what I think is an anthem, Do It Anyway, just get out there, do it anyway, dance in the street, just do it, love, be happy, get out there. Sing your life. We heard Baby Rose at the top of the set with But Never Mind into new music from Dame Dame titled Fire Burning Through the Rain. 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You can also do it on your phone. New music coming up from Alewa, also Sal Williams, My Girls, eBay, as well as Sweats and Clank. So much new music coming up. It is 89.9 KCRW. Let's go.

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1: Iran's oil exports have been under sanctions for decades. Now, as part of an interim agreement, the U.S. has lifted those sanctions temporarily. Some energy

This world will kill you. It will prevent you from writing while torturing you for information. You learn what plants will not harm you, what to fight and what to report. Build relations within your society merely to survive or eagerly to prosper. Step back to step forward. Hold tight or let go. There are decisions to make in instances without choice. Your own emotions may surprise.

0: This is Evening Music on 89.9 KCRW. My name is Wildflower, here with you every single Wednesday, 8 p.m. to 10 p.m. Pacific. This is L.A. Gem, the one and only Sweats and Clank. This tune is titled Summer Static off of the new album Summer Stuff, or Super Stuff. Things that you can listen to during the summer. Hey! Brand new music by Los Angeles-based Colombian dance pop artist. I just discovered this. His name is Andre, and that tune is titled Hello. They really made some magic happen with that music. Very good stuff. I love all the new music that's coming out. The Twins, Ibai with Mosh Pit off of the new album Offering. And Dahi teaming up with Moses Sumney and Mez on the tune Find Me. Alewia giving us some new sounds. Cairo FM, that's off of the new album Zero. Maybe one of my top contenders for album of the year. So good. I love an unskippable album. Feel good, raw, such a good record. And the one and only Saul Williams with Conspiracy. Such a good tune. Via WAP Records. Have you been outside lately? Well, it's nice out. KCRW's Summer Nights are on now. 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Definitely on my top 10 this year. I had that album on loop. Give me a shout if you saw him live at the Greek. Such a good show. It is 89.9 KCRW. Let's get into it.
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This closing set explored music from Jungle, Chlori Kylette, Wishy, and my guy James Blake. You know, there's some records that you listen to and they really move you in ways that you didn't expect. And I've listened to James Blake for a long time, but this record, he's exploring relationships, the textures of relationships, the difficulties, the, you know, being in love, but also dealing with all of it. It's so complex and there's so many layers. And this record really does explore all those layers. And it's his first fully independent record. So I'm voting for this record. Let me know what you're feeling. Let me know what's been moving you so far this year. If you want a closer look at what we've explored, make sure you check out the playlist for a detailed list of the tunes that we're listening to, kcrw.com/playlist, or you can experience it live on the free app. Once again, my name is Wildflower. This was episode 370. You can check the archives anytime, kcrw.com/wildflower. Yeah, you heard it, 370. That means that there's 369 shows that you can listen to right now, but don't go anywhere. Because the one and only Jason Bentley is coming up with Metropolis with a dance and electronic mix to get you over the midweek hump. So keep listening. You can only get him right here on 89.9 KCRW and on the KCRW app. I will be here with you live and direct this Sunday. So catch you next time. Peace.

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This Metropolis, Jason Bentley here with you on KCRW. Music coming up from Carlita with Soviet Sucker, New Bonobo, Groove Armada, LF System, Amtrak, Horse Girl, Digitalism, MPH, and a whole lot more, of course. So stick around, enjoy the mix. It's Metropolis.

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1: 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Rat-a-tats in the background here, the Sputnik race. Ahead of this, Caribou covering Mars, Pump Up the Volume. Young folks from Peter, Bjorn, and John. New digitalism in the set with Octung Optimism. Raz and Afla cover Aphex Twins' Window Licker. Avalanches with Jamie XX and Every Single Weekend, and began the set with Farhat, Yasagira. Well, stay tuned. Much more to come in the mix. 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

We got an amazing lineup. Come out for Mark Maron, Jackie Cation, Larry Wilmore, Mary Lynn Reichkopf, Mike Falzone, and I'm your host, J.F. Harris. We're going to have more jokes than the reflecting pool has algae blooms. Sunday night in L.A. doesn't get better than this. July 26th at the world-famous Comedy Store. 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

0: This music from the artist Pockets. It's called Pocket Core. DJ Seinfeld, new album, and the track Quakin' before that. Bonobo is back with Me and You. Latest from MPH featuring Nathan Nicholson titled Long Goodbye. Horse Girl and a track from the new album. It's called Hands, Hands, Hands. And began the set with Ireland's 49th in May with Round the Block. I'm Jason Bentley. You're in tune to Metropolis on 89.9 KCRW.
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0: A new one right here from the artist Coppola. It's called Rebel Boogie Nights. Find this on Mochak's label out of Brazil. Groove Armada with Love's Theme. A couple new mixes of this track from Groove Armada, newly available. Nina Simone getting a Mochak remix of Sea Lion Woman. LF System taking on a cover of Ripa Na Chulipa. And again with Carlita and Sophie Tucker with Manhattan. It's Metropolis here on KCRW Santa Monica, Los Angeles, KDRW Santa Barbara, KCRI, Indio Palm Springs, KCRU, Oxnard Ventura, and KCRY Mojave, NPR for Southern California, Community Service of Santa Monica College, Independent Journalism, Music Discovery, Freedom of Expression, funded by you.
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Well, the classic Trent Moller remix of Moby's Go on KCRW. Ahead of that, Robert Owens and another classic, that's I'll Be Your Friend, getting a remix of that tune from Robert Owens. Began with a new one from Amtrak titled Identical. New Boards of Canada in the background to finish up the set. This one is Memory Death. I'm Jason Bentley. 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

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Big city, big dreams, big effort, big love. 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

0: 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It's called Do Your Best featuring Kahlo. 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

I'm a wheeler. 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

0: this is a classic foundational house record from Kerry Chandler. It's called Atmosphere. Music from Ad Jazz and Fred Everything. Manja de Liberdade is from their collaborative album. It's titled 8 Days. Adam 10 reimagines the Rye song 3 Days. This is called 3 Days Later. And music new from Tone Ranger and the single Mother Moon. That's it for Metropolis this time. I'm Jason Bentley. Thank you for checking us out. This is KCRW Santa Monica, Los Angeles, KDRW Santa Barbara, KCRI Indio Palm Springs, KCRU Oxnard Ventura, KCRY Mojave, NPR for Southern California, Community Service of Santa Monica College. 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
1: Iran's oil exports have been under sanctions for decades. Now, as part of an interim agreement, the U.S. has lifted those sanctions temporarily. Some energy experts are surprised.
2: 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It's a win for the Revolutionary Guard.
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8: Can I see your human side? 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
1: Good morning. Democratic Socialists had a winning message in New York and Colorado. They kicked out incumbents in Congress. Will those wins impact races in districts where Republicans are competitive? It's Morning Edition from NPR News. President Trump took his first flight on the new Air Force One, a gift from Qatar. I'm E. Martinez.
2: And I'm Michelle Martin. Experts say to get it ready so fast, corners were probably cut. One calls it a complete waste of time and money. Also, the U.S. advances in the World Cup even after their top scorer got kicked out. It's Thursday, July 2nd. On this day in 1776, the Continental Congress voted to declare its independence from Great Britain. John Adams always believed this is the day we should celebrate, not 2 days later when the actual document was signed. News is next.
3: Live from NPR News in Washington, I'm Corva Coleman. People are poring over President Trump's financial disclosure form released only this week. It's nearly 1,000 pages long. It says Trump and his family took in more than $1 billion last year, and about half of that came from his family's interests in cryptocurrency. Trump says he doesn't personally handle his own investments and says that means he doesn't have any conflicts of interest. But NPR's Linda Kenyon says Trump's critics disagree.
4: Congressman Jason Crow called the president's crypto earnings another example of what he termed grift and corruption. The Colorado Democrat also pointed out that Trump on Wednesday was taking his first flight on a brand new Air Force One, a gift from a foreign government, Qatar, valued at more than $400 million and will stay in the Trump realm when he leaves office. The White House says the aircraft will be a donation to Trump's presidential library.
3: NPR's Linda Kenyon reporting. Nearly 143 million people are under extreme heat warnings today. The cautions reach from eastern Kansas to New England and farther south from Arkansas to Alabama. Steve Kastenbaum reports from New York on the effects there of the high heat.
5: The high heat is already causing a strain on the power grid in the Northeast. In New York, the utility company reduced voltage in some neighborhoods. Mayor Zoran Mamdani.
6: We are talking about a level of heat that the city has not seen in more than a decade.
5: The heat wave coincides with major events that are expected to draw out millions of people over the next few days, including two parades of tall ships and naval vessels.
6: We will also host the Macy's 4th of July fireworks on the evening of Saturday, July 4th. To cap off the weekend, the Brazil versus Norway FIFA World Cup match will take place on the afternoon of Sunday, July 5th.
5: Hundreds of cooling centers and drinking water stations have been opened to the public. For NPR News, I'm Steve Kastenbaum in New York.
3: The Trump administration has lifted export restrictions on two of Anthropic's newest artificial intelligence models. Anthropic has agreed to give the government early access to new cutting-edge AI models. And NPR's John Ruwich tells us it will also hand over intelligence on threats.
7: Anthropic took Mythos 5 and Fable 5 offline earlier this month after the administration imposed export controls on them on national security grounds that would have effectively banned foreigners from using them. Now, after weeks of negotiations, Anthropic says the Commerce Department has lifted the export ban. In a statement, Anthropic says it addressed the initial cybersecurity concern that sparked the export controls. It says going forward, it will give the government pre-release access to frontier models that advanced capabilities relevant to national security. It will also share threat intelligence and scale up work with the government on AI security. John Ruwich, NPR News.
3: And you're listening to NPR News from Washington. Officials in Qatar say they hosted separate meetings with envoys from the U.S. and Iran. The U.S. and Iranian envoys did not hold direct talks. Qatar says there was positive progress in the discussions and says the next meeting will come quickly. Iran first wants to hold a funeral for former Supreme Leader Ayatollah Ali Khamenei. Israel assassinated him on the first day of the war. Russia is firing at Ukraine and at its capital, Kyiv. Ukrainian officials say that overnight, hundreds of Russian drones and dozens of missiles have killed at least 13 people and wounded scores of others. Ukrainians have been sheltering in subway stations and in bomb shelters. Meanwhile, a majority of Russians are feeling pessimistic about their country's economic future. That's the finding from a new poll, as NPR's Charles Maines reports from Moscow.
8: The findings come from a Gallup public opinion survey done in April and May of this year. It found a solid majority of Russians, 60%, don't feel optimistic about the economy, compared to just over a quarter who thought life was getting better. That marks the highest decline in Russians' economic confidence in 20 years, says Gallup. The findings come as Russia's economy has shown signs of slowing down as the conflict in Ukraine grinds through its fifth year. Meanwhile, some argue Russian dissatisfaction is underrepresented in Gallup and other surveys. Critics of polling in Russia have long argued that laws criminalizing criticism of the government or the war skew the number of responses in favor of state policies. Charles Maines, NPR News, Moscow.
3: And I'm Korva Coleman, NPR News in Washington.
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0: It's Morning Edition from NPR News. I'm A. Martinez in Los Angeles, California.
1: And I'm Michelle Martin in Washington, D.C. Good morning. Democratic socialists have scored some high-profile victories over the last few days.
0: And in the view of many Republicans, that should be a warning sign for voters. Here's President Trump on Wednesday.
2: We're not going to let communists get in our way. We're not going to let anyone get in our way. Not the communists.
0: For Democrats, these kinds of attacks come as no surprise, but they still pose a challenge for the party as they look ahead to this year's midterms and a path back to the majority in Congress.
1: NPR political reporter Elena Moore has been keeping an eye on all this and is with us now. Good morning, Elena.
3: Good morning, Michelle.
1: So we saw Democratic socialists win big victories in New York City last week and then again this week in Denver. How are they doing it?
3: Well, it's a mix of things. Democrats have struggled to coalesce around a clear post-2024 message, but many of these successful campaigns endorsed by the Democratic Socialists of America, or DSA, do have a core message, one that's centered around economic populism and rejecting the political status quo. They're also not shying away from more polarizing issues like abolishing ICE and an end to U.S. military aid in Israel. And taken together, it's a platform that appears to be energizing people, at least in these super blue areas.
1: What did that look like in Denver?
3: To back up real quick, the DSA is not a registered political party. It's a membership group. So that's why these candidates are running in the Democratic Party primary. And that's what Melat Kyros did in Denver. She's a 29-year-old first-time candidate who unseated longtime Democrat Diana DeGette. And make no mistake, DeGette is seen as a progressive on Capitol Hill. But she's also been there since 1997, the year Kyros was born. So Kyros campaigned as an anti-establishment candidate, calling for a new type of politics. And like many leftist candidates this year, she tried to differentiate herself by vocally rejecting money from corporate PACs and pro-Israel lobbying groups and criticizing her opponent for taking those same kinds of donations in the past.
1: Can you talk about the drawbacks that some other Democrats see in these DSA victories?
3: Well, several of these candidates are going from activist to politician, and skeptics are wasting no time highlighting at least one of these candidates' past comments disparaging Democrats. Some Democrats are hesitant to associate with DSA, saying it could complicate their message and toss up races where control of Congress will ultimately be decided. Matt Bennett with the centrist think tank Third Way argued that Republicans will paint any Democrat as a Democratic socialist in hopes that it will make them seem too extreme.
4: Of course, it's possible to run as a left-leaning populist without adopting the maximalism of the extremes. But it is very hard for Democrats now to distinguish themselves.
1: What did the Democratic Socialists say to that?
3: Well, I talked to Claire Valdez about it. She's one of two candidates for Congress who won in New York last week. She argues this is not a radical movement.
5: We're seeing it not just in New York City, but really around the country, that there's broad consensus around the need to recenter working class, Americans and our politics, and really fight to make sure that the Democratic Party is leading on these issues.
1: So with all that said, what's the calculus for Democrats as they look ahead to November?
3: Well, candidates who don't want to be associated with DSA are going to try to strike a balance, tapping into some of that same messaging without the DSA label. And that's not going to stop the GOP from framing people as extreme. But given how frustrated folks are with politics right now, I'll be watching to see if voters are more willing to look past those kind of attacks.
1: That's NPR's Elena Moore. Elena, thank you.
3: Thanks, Michelle.
0: Three candidates endorsed by New York's Democratic Socialist Mayor Zohran Mamdani won their primaries, and they include former New York City Comptroller Brad Lander, who defeated incumbent Dan Goldman to become the Democratic nominee for New York's 10th Congressional District. Brad, so I want people to know that you were a member of the Democratic Socialists of America for decades, and you left the group over disagreements about the way it reacted to the October 2023 Hamas attack on Israel. But you still describe yourself as an ally of the group. So that said, why do you think Democratic Socialists are having a moment in Democratic politics right now?
6: Good morning. Across the country, voters are making themselves heard so loud and clear. They want elected officials who will fight harder for working people on housing and healthcare, things that matter in their daily lives, who stand up to special interests and reject the corrosive role of money in politics, who put their bodies on the line to protect their neighbors, and who won't keep sending money and bombs for Netanyahu's wars. And DSA members like Claire Valdez, who you just heard, and Chris Rabb in Pennsylvania, and Milad Kyros in Colorado are organizing for that, as are many progressive Democrats like me and Ana Lilia Mejia and others around the country. And voters are energized by it.
0: Now, most of the DSA's wins are coming in heavily populated urban areas. Why do you think the DSA's message seems to play well in big American cities?
6: Well, look, a lot of DSA is young people who have been so disaffected with a corrupt and cynical politics and who get involved, knocking doors and attending rallies, and not just in electoral politics, but issue campaigns for universal child care or to stop evictions or to protect immigrant neighbors. I think those politics can play all around the country. Everybody wants harder fighting on the affordability crisis. No one likes money in politics. And I think most Americans want to stop sending money for Netanyahu's wars. But young people are concentrated in cities, and that's where this movement is strongest.
0: Now, as we just heard from Elena Moore, President Trump has called politicians like you communists. So for someone, Brad, who might say, okay, so maybe the DSA are not communists, but their ideology is in the communist ballpark, what would you say to them?
6: Well, it is not in the communist ballpark. Honestly, if anyone's looking to use government to steal people's rights, to spy on you, it's Donald Trump and Elon Musk. Democratic is the first name of Democratic Socialists of America. To me, democratic socialism is people who want to extend democracy into more aspects of our lives, into workplaces and communities and schools and healthcare. So folks have more say over their lives. That's the opposite of totalitarianism. So if you want to fight people who are, who are fascists, DSA is a good place for you. But you can also be a progressive Democrat who cares about Medicare for all and work in partnership with DSA.
0: So, Brad, I'll give you an example here. So when I see the organization saying something like wanting to collectively own the key economic drivers that dominate our lives, such as energy production and transportation, how is that not close to controlling the means of production, which is something that a communist might believe in?
6: Well, let's just take healthcare, for example. Right now, our healthcare is rationed by a handful of for-profit insurance companies who make profit by giving us less care. Making that Medicare for all something that the government controls democratically, you could still go see your doctor. Your life will be more free because you could get good healthcare that's not rationed by a small handful of corporations, but it's a decision that we make together. That's democratic socialism. But many progressives and people who don't consider themselves socialists also think it's a really good idea.
0: Do you worry that a Democratic Party that embraces socialists will suffer in districts that maybe aren't as blue as the one you hope to represent?
6: Look, I just got, elected to be the nominee for the House of Representatives, and your job is to represent your districts, and it's a very broad and diverse and different country. So sure, in more frontline moderate districts, Democratic candidates are going to approach their constituents differently. It's got to be a broad coalitional party. Of course, your opponents are going to attack you based on like someone else. And you got to say, here's who I am. Here's how I'm going to fight for you. And that's what the best candidates do, regardless of what label they give themselves within the party.
0: I heard Rahm Emanuel argue that instead of focusing on turning already blue districts into, as he terms it, midnight blue, that Democrats need to drill down on moderate stances to flip red districts. How does that reasoning sound? Does that hold water to you?
6: I mean, look, to me, the line is not, progressives and democratic socialists versus moderates. It's fighters versus folders. People want to see elected officials who will fight for them, who understand their daily struggles, and who are saying, here's how we're going to fix something. Your housing is insanely expensive. Here's what I'm going to do about it. And I think we would do better to talk to voters about the things that matter in their lives rather than attack each other one way or another based on factional labels.
0: You're the Democratic nominee for a safe blue seat, so your chances of serving in the next Congress are pretty high. But how do you think your election and those of Democratic Socialist candidates could change the way the Democratic Party operates in Washington, D.C.?
6: Look, some things need to change, and voters are saying it loud and clear. We should get money out of politics and not have the Democratic Party be perceived as being beholden to crypto PACs or, private equity or to AIPAC. Democratic voters don't want to keep sending money and bombs for Netanyahu's wars, and I think Democratic leaders should hear that.
0: You've said that you'd support Hakeem Jeffries for speaker if you're elected. Some Democratic socialists do not share that same position. Do you have any concerns that if Democrats do take control of the House, that infighting might stop you from making the changes that you want to see?
6: I think we can stay focused on a really unifying message and politics to fight for working people. We're going to restore those health care subsidies that Republicans took away from you last year. We're going to get money out of politics. We're going to stand up to special interests and deliver for you. I think every Democrat can win on that message broadly.
0: You know, rebranding away from a name with baggage sometimes happens. I think of the band The Dixie Chicks becoming The Chicks. In order to expand its reach, does the Democratic Socialists of America need to drop the word socialist from its name?
6: Oh, I don't think so. No, it needs to explain what it is. What we mean by democratic socialism is extending democracy into more aspects of our lives. And, you know, this is an opportunity to do that. But again, it's a big party. And if you like that label, great, go with it. If you want to think of yourselves as a progressive or a member of the Working Families Party, as I do, also great. We can, but mostly it's just we want to renew democracy at a time when people have so much doubt and trust by fighting for our constituents, by fighting for working people. That's how we'll win in the fall. That's how we'll have a majority in the House. And that's how we'll make this country better.
0: Brad Lander is a former member of the Democratic Socialists of America and the Democratic nominee for New York's 10th Congressional District. Brad, thanks.
6: Thank you.
0: This is NPR News.

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12: This is Morning Edition from NPR News. I'm A. Martinez.
13: And I'm Michelle Martin. President Trump has taken his first flight on the new Air Force One. He took the Boeing 747 luxury jet to North Dakota yesterday. NPR's Jill Rose reports on the ethics and security concerns about the plane.
14: Moments before the maiden voyage of the new Air Force One, President Trump talked to reporters at Joint Base Andrews.
15: So this will be the first flight of what I think is maybe the greatest commercial plane ever built.
14: The recent model Boeing 747 was gifted last year by Qatar. It's supposed to relieve pressure on two older 747s that have served as Air Force One as a bridge until Boeing can deliver two custom planes that are years behind schedule. Gone is the muted light blue color scheme, replaced by bold red, white, and blue.
15: You can do two things. You can low-key it, or you can show it. And I think the country should be very proud of it.
14: The gift from the government of Qatar raised ethical concerns from Democrats and some Republicans. President Trump, though, has brushed off the criticism, saying the jet will be donated to his presidential library. The gift from a foreign government also raised questions about national security and about how long it would take to retrofit the plane for its new mission and at what cost. Doug Berkey directs the Mitchell Institute for Aerospace Studies. He says planes that serve as Air Force One have capabilities that go far beyond a standard passenger jet.
16: Communication suite has to be incredibly robust to handle any level of national security requirement. You also have self-protection elements on board.
14: But Berkey says some of the regular standards for Air Force One may have been relaxed in order to get the job done in just over a year.
16: Clearly, a lot of these details are classified, but I would expect that some of those requirements were modified and they might be doing workarounds. You might see the aircraft staying stateside more than going abroad.
14: The Air Force said in a statement that the plane is, quote, safe, secure, and equipped with the most advanced technologies, unquote, in spite of the accelerated timeline. President Trump was asked on Wednesday how much all of this cost taxpayers. He didn't say. The Air Force Secretary told Congress last year that it would probably cost less than $400 million to retrofit the Qatari jet, though some experts say the real number could be much higher. Joel Rose, NPR News, Washington.
12: We want to learn more about what was needed.

0: needed to be done to make the gifted Qatari jets suitable to serve as Air Force One, so we called Richard Aboulafia. He's an analyst with experience in commercial and military aviation. He's now the managing director at Aerodynamic Advisory and had an understanding of what the plane needed before President Trump ever stepped on board.
1: Two things. One is to scan for any security risks, go through the plane with a fine-tooth comb, and come up with anything that resembled a risk. Some kind of listening device is planted on the plane, or anything that would allow people to track the plane. Hopefully, they've been able to completely break the plane down and sweep it for those risks. And given the budget and time, I'm sure they did that. The problem is everything else they needed to do almost certainly wasn't done given the time. So this represents kind of a massive downgrade relative to the existing Air Force One.
2: We're seeing that less than $400 million was spent on security upgrades. Does that sound like the right number, or should they have spent more?
1: Now, really, integrating a 747 with the kind of battlefield commander capabilities coupled with, well, self-protection systems, that's a several billion-dollar job and a lot more time. And Boeing is working on those right now, with other 747s. This is an interim system being provided for unknown reasons with a massive downgrade in capabilities relative to the existing jet.
2: So what kind of things are missing from this jet?
1: Well, the ability to, frankly, survive a nuclear war. You know, I mean, a 747 integrated for Air Force One is basically able to protect itself in the event of conflict. It might have air-to-air refueling, and most of all, it has the ability to securely communicate with battlefield commanders around the globe with encrypted communications. This probably isn't going to have that level of capability.
2: So if it's not going to be at the level of even the older 747s that are Air Force One, I wonder how it passes any kind of standard. I mean, someone had to say, okay, this is up to par, this is up to par, this is not up to par. If it's not, maybe we don't use it as the ride for the president of the United States.
1: Ultimately, it came down to the president to say, hey, it's a newer 747, which it is.
2: Yeah.
1: It'll have probably nicer interior features, nicer everything, kitchen, bathroom, upholstery, whatever else. But in terms of its actual ability to function as a communications node in the event of a national security crisis, no, it's a massive downgrade. I mean, the thing is that the previous Air Force One was built and delivered in the 1980s. It's, you know, all of the upgrades that have been provided for those jets were focused on communications capabilities or self-protection or anything like that, rather than gold lame faucets or something like that. So you see something with gold lame faucets and you say, I want that. But then you neglect the important work associated with actual national security and protective capabilities, and that's what's missing here.
2: Now, as I understand it, Boeing has been working on a new fleet of planes for transporting U.S. presidents. And once those are ready, this one, the one we're talking about, won't be in use anymore. So was converting this plane necessary or worth it? Or is it just one of those things where if the president wants it, then he gets it?
1: To be gentle, it was a complete waste of time and money. I mean, it might be more comfortable for the president to fly in, but in the event of a national security crisis, he'd be much less able to function as a global superpower commander-in-chief than if he had had the previous jet.
2: Richard Aboulafia is managing director at Aerodynamic Advisory. Richard, as always, thank you.
1: My pleasure.
0: In a statement released last month, Secretary of the Air Force Troy Mink said, quote, "The safety and security of the commander-in-chief is our highest priority." He went on to say that the new plane shows the Air Force can move quickly without sacrificing quality, security, or reliability.

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1: Behold the shepherd tone.
2: The Tinkerbell effect.
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0: Live from NPR News in Washington, I'm Windsor Johnston. Memory chip maker Micron Technology is making a major donation to the new tax advantage savings program known as Trump Accounts for Children. NPR's John Brewich reports.
1: Micron is committing $250 million to the Trump accounts in honor of the United States' 250th anniversary. It says it's the largest corporate commitment of its kind and is expected to support up to 1 million children. Trump accounts were created as part of last year's spending package, dubbed One Big Beautiful Bill, and are intended to jumpstart early savings. The Micron money will match contributions of up to $1,000 by its employees and provide one-time payments to accounts in counties where it operates. On social media, Trump called the pledge by Micron an incredible gesture. Micron's business has been booming lately as demand for memory chips is skyrocketing because of heavy investment in AI-related data centers. Shares in the Idaho-based company are up more than 700% over the past 12 months. John Ruwich, NPR News.
0: Former director of the CIA, John Brennan, is suing the Trump administration. He's asking a federal court to order officials to preserve records tied to investigations involving him. Brennan says the documents could support a claim of politically motivated prosecution. The Justice Department has denied accusations that the investigations are being weaponized. This is NPR News. The Minnesota Attorney General's office says it will not enforce new legislation that requires warning labels for social media sites. Dana Ferguson from Minnesota Public Radio reports the law is on hold while a lawsuit plays out.
2: Under the law, social media sites are required to issue state-written warnings about the potential mental health harms of spending too much time on their sites. State lawmakers passed the law as a way to address growing concerns about children's mental health. But Attorney General Keith Ellison's office says he's waiting to take action because of a legal challenge from a coalition of tech companies. A federal judge is considering an injunction request. If that fails and the case is dismissed, enforcement would begin. NetChoice, the group suing Minnesota, argues the state can't mandate it to convey certain messages. A lawsuit in Colorado halted a similar law there. For NPR News, I'm Dana Ferguson in St. Paul.
0: Players at the World Cup are adjusting to a new rule that can result in a red card for covering their mouths while confronting an opponent. FIFA says the policy is meant to prevent players from hiding abusive language. A player from Ecuador was sent off the field this week during a match against Mexico under the new rule. On Wall Street, Dow futures are up 50 points at this hour. I'm Windsor Johnston, NPR News in Washington.

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1: It's Morning Edition from NPR News. I'm Michelle Martin in Washington, D.C.
2: And I'm A. Martinez in Los Angeles, California. A Russian attack on the Ukrainian capital Kyiv killed more than a dozen people overnight. More than 90 people are wounded. The latest Russian attacks come as Ukraine continues to target Russian industry with long-range drones. Joining us from Kyiv to discuss the latest is NPR's Joanna Kakissis. Joanna, tell us about these overnight attacks.
3: Well, it was another very loud and sleepless night here. We heard Ukraine's air defense working for several hours, trying to shoot down the Russian drones and missiles launched at the capital. Ukraine's Air Force said it intercepted most of the 500 drones, but about a third of the 74 missiles did get through. Ukrainian President Volodymyr Zelensky wrote on social media this morning that the strikes damaged more than 20 sites in Kyiv. Most were residential buildings. Rescue workers are still digging through the rubble to find survivors. Other places that were hit include a hotel, a research institute, and an ambulance station.
2: Wondering what kind of advance notice did the people maybe have for these attacks?
3: Yeah, well, Zelensky actually sounded the alarm himself yesterday during a press conference in Ireland. He said he had received intelligence that a Russian attack was imminent, and he was cutting his diplomatic visit short to come back home. He's saying, I ask our people to be especially careful, to take care of themselves and their children, and to use shelters. So last night, many Ukrainians took shelter underground in Kyiv's subway stations. They pitched tents and they huddled with their children and pets on sleeping bags.
2: Now, a Russian attack on Kyiv is not a surprise. It happens a lot. What made this one different?
3: Well, increasingly, Russia is using more missiles in its attacks, and these are much faster than drones and so much harder for Ukraine to intercept. The Ukrainians are able to take out nearly all of Russia's attack drones using a variety of methods, like shooting them down using mobile air defense units or blowing them up using these cheap interceptor drones that look like toy rockets, but they have explosives on them. However, Ukraine says it needs more anti-ballistic systems that can shoot down missiles. Zelensky said this morning that these air defense supplies, such as missiles for the U.S.-made Patriot system, are absolutely critical because they directly save lives. He said he's counting on the U.S. for Patriot licenses, but that Ukraine is also developing its own air defense system to intercept missiles.
2: Yeah, Ukraine's been using these long-range drones to hit back at Russia. Have these attacks angered the Kremlin?
3: Well, Russia's defense ministry said in a statement today that these deadly overnight attacks on Kyiv were in response to Ukraine's long-range drone strikes. Russian President Vladimir Putin has acknowledged that these strikes are disrupting Russia, even though he has recently called them, quote, an act of desperation. Now, Ukraine launches these long-range drones nearly every night, and they can travel deep into Russia, like 1,200 miles. They have hit Moscow, St. Petersburg, even as far away as Siberia. And the main targets have been the lifeblood of the Russian economy, which is oil. Ukraine has struck many oil refineries and oil depots in Russia and occupied parts of Ukraine, and this has caused fuel shortages. So these deep strikes, they've made Russia look vulnerable, and they have given Ukraine momentum as it tries to force the Kremlin to end the war on terms that are fair to Ukrainians.
2: That's NPR's Joanna Kakissis in Kyiv. Joanna, thank you.
3: You're welcome.
1: Okay, now a 2-0 win may not sound like much of a nail-biter, but last night in the FIFA World Cup, the U.S. men's national team looked like it might be on the ropes before pulling out a win against Bosnia-Herzegovina.
2: It's the first time in almost a quarter century that the United States has won a game in the World Cup knockout stage.
1: NPR sports correspondent Becky Sullivan was there. Hopefully she's gotten her heart rate back down. Now she's joining us on the line from San Jose, California. Good morning, Becky.
4: Good morning, Michelle.
1: I mean, what a game.
4: Yeah.
1: How big of a win is this?
4: Unbelievable. Yeah. I mean, this was a wild ride. It's a huge win, Michelle, because I mean, just being there, the U.S. had to work and work and work to get that first goal to go up 1-0 just before halftime. And then their striker, Falarin Balogun, who is this like the newest big star of this team, made this disastrous mistake in the second half. He got his legs tangled up with a Bosnian defender. He stepped on the defender's ankle. It went to a video review, and it was deemed a red card, meaning he was out for the game, of course, and the U.S. was forced to play down a man for the remainder of the games, which was like 25 minutes plus stoppage time. And I don't think any fan in the stadium was confident at all in that point in a U.S. win. Bosnia was, of course, only down one. Anything could have happened. And they pulled it off for the biggest win for the U.S. men's national team in a good long time.
1: Okay, so tell us about the win. There was this hero moment in the second half when the U.S. went up 2-0. Tell us about it.
4: Yeah, exactly. Yeah, so they were playing shorthanded. They're down a guy, but this yellow card on a Bosnian defender gave the U.S. this golden opportunity, a free kick from near the top of the penalty area, and up steps midfielder Malik Tillman. He couldn't have hit a prettier shot, just right over the wall of defenders and into the net. He is just one of the best, most skilled players on the team, and yet he is also just one of the quietest, most understated, one of the most soft-spoken people I think I've ever met. Sometimes you even struggle to hear him when he's just speaking to a small crowd of us reporters. And here is how he put it after the game.
5: I'm a different type of person on the pitch. Of course, maybe you don't really see my emotions, but if you score a goal like this, I mean, I think also you guys saw my emotions. And it's a great feeling. And of course, a very proud moment for me.
4: Yes, you can hear how quiet he is there. He was born in Germany. His mom is German. His dad was in the American Armed Forces. He's American. And so Malik is just one of these dual nationals. The U.S., of course, is very happy to have on the team right now. Because when you can score a shorthanded goal like that, Michelle, there is nothing that takes the wind out of the sails faster for an opponent in a game like that.
1: Okay, but this red card, right?
4: Yes. It is a big deal. Yeah, unfortunately, it's a big deal because Balogun has become a huge centerpiece of this team in the World Cup. So far, he has played in 3 games. He had 3 goals, which is already tied for the second most all-time by any American man in a single World Cup. He's not the type of guy who picks up a lot of yellow and red cards. This is his first ever red card for the national team. So sitting out is going to be a big deal. Here is his teammate, Christian Pulisic, after the game.
6: It's just disappointing. Like, I understand it's, you know, a dangerous act in a way, but like, if he's just trying to put his foot on the ground, it wasn't high on his leg. It's just so unfortunate.
4: You can just like really hear the disappointment in his voice. I mean, Pulisic is exactly the guy, by the way, who benefits from Balogun being on the field because Balogun is good. It takes away some of the pressure from Pulisic, who has long been the biggest star of the U.S. men's national team. Now, the opponent next week, Belgium, will get to focus more of that attention on Christian Pulisic.
1: So for people who don't know the game that well yet, that means that Balogun is out for the next match, which is against Belgium. So what else are we going to see there?
4: Yeah, you know, it's hard to know. The U.S. certainly has a chance even without Balogun. And a win, Michelle, would bring the Americans to the quarterfinals, which would match the deepest run they've ever had in a modern World Cup.
1: That is. And here's Becky Sullivan. Becky, thank you.
4: You're welcome.

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11: Good morning, I'm Michelle Martin. An unusually colored seal turned up at a California beach last week. It was purple. Observers at Año Nuevo State Park had questions. Was it sick? Did it eat too many purple sea urchins, splash around in grape juice? Seal experts on staff came up with an answer. The seal had been napping on a patch of red algae that dyed its skin. It should wash off and the seal goes back in the water. Until then, the beach has its very own prince. It's Morning Edition.
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11: This is Morning Edition from NPR News. I'm Michelle Martin.
13: And I'm A. Martinez. Prediction markets such as Kalshi and Polymarket are all the rage these days. Those are the apps where you can bet on pretty much anything. You can bet on politics, what words President Trump will say at his next press conference, even foreign policy decisions. Well, now Meta CEO Mark Zuckerberg wants in on the action. NPR's Bobby Allen joins us now to discuss Meta's efforts to tap into prediction market mania. Bobby, you've been reporting on Meta's growing interest in prediction markets. Tell us what you found out.
14: Yeah, well, Zuckerberg has floated the idea of trying to acquire Kalshi. That's the biggest prediction market out there. And Zuckerberg had a face-to-face meeting with Kalshi CEO Tariq Mansour last year to discuss a possible acquisition, but the deal never advanced. Zuckerberg's interest in Kalshi was confirmed to me by three people with knowledge of the discussions who were not authorized to speak publicly, and it was not previously known.
13: All right, so since the potential purchase of Kalshi fell apart, has Meta done anything else to try and get it into space?
14: Yeah, since then, Zuckerberg has directed staff at Meta to quickly stand up their very own prediction market app. So a standalone app, not part of Instagram or WhatsApp, but its own thing, right? I actually obtained internal documents spelling out what this app will look like. It's being called Arena internally.
13: Arena, right? Essentially its own version of Kalshi?
14: Well, one big difference would be, unlike Kalshi and Polymarket, it will not involve real money. Instead, people will place wagers using digital points, what they're calling play money. And the predictions will be about things happening in the news, topics that are trending online, and Meta's artificial intelligence will create the markets. And Meta's AI will decide when something does or does not happen. In prediction market lingo, that's called a market resolution. Instead of a payday, though, when people guess correctly, you know, they're going to accrue digital points. They're not going to get rich.
13: Digital points. Okay. I mean, it just seems to go against everything that I've ever thought about betting, but fine. Okay. Now, setting aside Meta's interest, there's been a lot of drama swirling around prediction markets. What's the current legal status of these apps?
14: Yeah, it's pretty contested. There are dozens of lawsuits over the legality of prediction markets. Most of the suits have been brought by states and tribes, arguing that the apps are not following gambling laws and not paying state taxes. In two states, Nevada and Michigan, Kalshi has been blocked. But on the other side is the Trump administration. President Trump has vowed to protect this industry.
13: And what has his administration done so far to follow through on that?
14: Yeah, they've really cleared the way for this industry to grow very fast. Unlike the Biden administration, which cracked down on prediction markets, Trump officials have approved betting on virtually everything, and the administration is now rewriting the federal rules to accommodate prediction markets like Kalshi and Polymarket. And then there is the president's son, Donald Trump Jr., who has a financial stake in Kalshi and Polymarket and is an advisor to both companies.
13: So given all these controversies, I mean, why does Meta even want to wade into this space to begin with?
14: Yeah, fair question. But it is the fastest growing part of the tech sector right now. Tons of money and users are pouring into these betting apps, and Zuckerberg wants to be sure that Meta is riding the momentum. I will say, though, it follows a number of bad bets for Meta. not pun intended, but pun achieved.
13: Pun heard, pun heard.
14: Pun heard, exactly. They poured a lot of money and resources into the metaverse, which never really panned out. Years ago, they tried a cryptocurrency project known as Libra. They dropped that too. So Meta is really searching around for the next new thing that will stick. And right now, they think that could be prediction markets.
13: So they're betting on prediction markets. That's NPR's Bobby Allen. Bobby, thanks a lot.
14: Thanks, A.
3: 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I'm A. Martinez.
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0: From Marketplace in Washington, I'm Kimberly Adams. We're just a couple of days shy of the one-year anniversary of President Trump signing his big tax and spending bill into law. Changes in the law make it harder to qualify for programs like food assistance, and some states are already seeing dramatic declines in SNAP enrollment. Marketplace's Nancy Marshall-Genzer reports.
2: The impact of the huge tax and spending law, also known as H.R. 1, hit SNAP beneficiaries before the law was even a year old. Ed Bolin at the Center on Budget and Policy Priorities says between the law's July 2025 enactment and March of this year,
3: over 4 million people have dropped off SNAP. That's close to 10% of the overall caseload.
2: The law now requires new groups of recipients to prove they have a job, like adults without a disability up to age 64 who don't live with dependent children or who live with kids over age 14. Bolin says the new requirements also apply to young adults aging out of foster care, veterans, and people experiencing homelessness.
3: Historically, we know people lose benefits when they're subjected to that work requirement because they're unable to prove that they're working enough hours to stay eligible.
2: About 85% of SNAP households do include a working adult, according to Census Bureau data. Bolin says the drop in SNAP recipients is also due to new rules for states. They decide who qualifies and who doesn't, and sometimes they make mistakes, awarding a SNAP applicant too much or too little. Right now, the federal government pays for 100% of SNAP benefits, but if a state's error rate reaches 6%, they have to pay part of that cost. Gina Platanino at the Food Research and Action Center says that's something the states are taking great pains to avoid. She says they're imposing more requirements for benefits, but staffers are overwhelmed by the additional paperwork.
4: Phones are not being picked up because historically state agencies have been underfunded.
2: So people who can't get through to state agencies to do that verification lose their SNAP benefits. That happened to 32-year-old Dejon Lymore. He moved to Georgia from Missouri in late 2024. He'd received SNAP benefits in Missouri but had to reapply in Georgia. He did get a benefit card there but couldn't log in to activate it. He couldn't get through to his local SNAP office on the phone, so went in person.
5: And then whenever I did go up there, they would hit you with the, oh, well, you're supposed to like call or try to make an appointment. And it's like no one's answering the phone.
2: Lymore says he never could activate that card, even though he tried for a year. The card has expired now. He thinks it had about $900 on it, money he could have used to feed his 7-year-old son, Tobias. Lymore had to leave Georgia and move in with his parents in Kansas after he had a toe amputated due to his diabetes and lost his job helping manage a trailer park. Now he has to apply all over again for SNAP in Kansas while continuing to look for work. In the meantime, he's eating less to save money.
5: I do a lot of soup bases as well, so tomato soup, chicken noodle soup, fruit, the crackers with my soup too kind of helps fill up as well.
2: I wanted to ask someone at the Agriculture Department, which runs SNAP, why so many people have dropped off of it. They wouldn't do an interview, but I did get a statement from a USDA spokesperson, which says the households receiving SNAP are subject to recertification, and quote, therefore, the number of individuals receiving benefits is constantly changing. I'm Nancy Marshall-Genzer for Marketplace.
0: Let's do the numbers. Dow, S&P, and NASDAQ futures are mixed in the 0 to 0.4% range, with the Dow future up 98 points. The 10-year Treasury yield is up at 4.49%.
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0: This week, we're marking the nation's 250th anniversary by looking back at some of the defining moments and trends that shaped the American economy. So far this week, we've covered the nation's first century from its founding through the Civil War. After the devastation of that conflict, the United States entered a turbulent period of reconstruction as the country attempted to stitch itself back together politically and integrate 4 million formerly enslaved Black Americans into the post-war economy. Key to that economic recovery was the rapid expansion of and investment in railroads. According to the Library of Congress, there were only about 45,000 miles of railroad in the U.S. prior to 1871. Between that point and 1900, another 170,000 miles were laid. William J. Collins is a professor of economics at Vanderbilt University.
6: I think the very peak years of railroad line production happens in the 1880s. And so you're kind of in the midpoint of that transportation revolution in the United States that really knitted regions closer together with obvious economic implications for interregional trade, interregional mobility.
0: Around this time, a generation of settlers keen to expand west leaned into the concept of manifest destiny, but ran into a native population already settled and cultivating the land. What followed was a campaign of forced relocation that brought about the Indian Removal Act of 1830. It confiscated native land in existing U.S. states and moved Native Americans to unsettled land. That removal, including the Trail of Tears, displaced or killed tens of thousands of Native Americans.
7: The rules of the game, in a sense, are being changed unilaterally by the federal government of the United States, putting indigenous nations at a disadvantage. And so they're ceding more and more land with this sort of threat in the background that if the land isn't ceded, it may just be taken. And so as a consequence, indigenous nations are being kind of rolled back further and further west over time.
0: Then, in the early 20th century, came World War I, which reshaped the labor force as workers moved to industrial jobs in the Northeast and Upper Midwest.
6: That tends to pull a lot of Southern migrants, including a lot of Southern Black migrants, into these labor markets. And so the Great Migration of Black Americans begins in this period with World War I.
0: That's William J. Collins, a professor of economics at Vanderbilt University. Tomorrow, we'll look at how the prosperity and rapid growth of the early 20th century gave way to the Great Depression. In Washington, I'm Kimberly Adams with the Marketplace Morning Report. 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

0: News 24 is brought to you by member-supported KCRW Santa Monica, Los Angeles, KDRW Santa Barbara, KCRI Indio Palm Springs, KCRU Oxnard Ventura, and KCRY Mojave.
1: Good morning. President Trump and his family made more than $1 billion in his first year back in office from cryptocurrency. We hear from a former White House ethics lawyer about whether that's a problem. It's Morning Edition from NPR News. Also this morning, an update on the economy. I'm Michelle Martin.
2: And I'm Martinez. For months, healthcare was the only industry seriously adding jobs. In May, hiring in restaurants, construction, and manufacturing were up. So what happened in June? Also, Iran could earn $10 billion selling oil that used to be under sanctions. And Steve interviews Teddy Roosevelt, well, sort of, at his new presidential library. It's Thursday, July 2nd. On this day in 1964, President Lyndon Johnson signed the Civil Rights Act, barring discrimination based on race, color, sex, religion, and national origin. News is next.
3: Live from NPR News in Washington, I'm Corva Coleman. The Labor Department will release its latest monthly snapshots on the nation's job picture this morning. The reports are coming a day early because of the July 4th holiday tomorrow. NPR's Scott Horsley says economists think the nation's employment was fairly stable in June.
4: After really lackluster hiring in 2025, we started to see some real life in the job market in March, April, and May. On average, employers added 188,000 jobs in each of those months. Forecasters think today's report might show a little bit of a slowdown in June, but still pretty respectable gains, enough to keep the unemployment rate down around 4.3%.
3: NPR's Scott Horsley reporting. The National Weather Service says that nearly 143 million people are under extreme heat warnings from eastern Kansas, south to Mississippi, and north to New England today. Many of these regions will have heat indices of 100 degrees or hotter. Millions of Americans are traveling this week for the 4th of July holiday. NPR's Joel Rose reports on what's expected to be another record-setting test for the U.S. air travel system.
5: AAA projects that more than 5.8 million travelers will take domestic flights this week, barely topping the record set last year. U.S. airlines are carrying more passengers than ever, even as they're operating fewer flights than they did 20 years ago, and that is pushing the limits of the aviation system. The Transportation Security Administration, or TSA, is expecting to screen more than 18 million travelers in the week before and after the July 4th holiday. The busiest single day is projected to be Thursday, with more than 3 million travelers. Joel Rose, NPR News, Washington.
3: The U.S. men's national soccer team is headed to the round of 16 in the FIFA World Cup. They beat Bosnia-Herzegovina last night 2-1. NPR's Becky Sullivan reports it's the American men's first knockout win since 2002.
6: In the first half, U.S. forward Falarn Balogun was the hero when he scored a goal to put the U.S. up 1-0. Then after halftime, he became the cause for despair when he picked up a red card for stepping on the ankle of a Bosnian defender. That put the U.S. down a man with 25-plus minutes left to play in this must-win knockout game. Bosnia-Herzegovina turned on the gas and had chance after chance. But the Americans got the miracle they needed when a Bosnia yellow card gave U.S. midfielder Malik Tillman a free kick at the top of the box. Somehow, his shot floated over the wall of the defenders and off the hand of the Bosnian goalkeeper and into the net. The 2-0 margin was enough to win. Now the U.S. will face Belgium in the round of 16. That's in Seattle next Monday, July 6th. Becky Sullivan, NPR News, Santa Clara, California.
3: There are three more World Cup games today. Spain will face Austria in Inglewood, California. Portugal will play Croatia in Toronto, Canada. And Switzerland will take on Algeria in Vancouver, Canada. You're listening to NPR. Officials in Qatar say they have hosted separate meetings with envoys from the U.S. and Iran this week. The U.S. and Iranian envoys did not hold direct talks themselves. Qatar says there was positive progress in these discussions and says that next meeting will come quickly. Iran first wants to hold a funeral for former Supreme Leader Ayatollah Ali Khamenei. Israel assassinated him on the first day of the war. Drowning is a leading cause of death for children in the U.S., and kids with autism are at even higher risk than others. Now, a state-funded program in Florida is trying to change that with money for swim lessons. NPR's Janaki Mehta reports.
7: Florida has, since 2024, been giving money to low-income families for swim lessons. Today, it's expanding that program to give priority to kids with autism, who are at much higher risk because they're prone to wandering. The Swim Buddies program at the YMCA of South Florida is already offering lessons tailored to each child's needs.
8: Blow, Mackenzie, blow.
9: Blow.
7: Like this child, who's learning to breathe safely without choking by practicing to blow above water, using a ping pong ball she can see moving with her breath. Research shows that just with 5 or 6 quality lessons, kids with autism can improve their swimming skills. But advocates say the state needs to do more because in its first year, the program only gave vouchers to fewer than a third of the families who applied. Janaki Mehta, NPR News.
3: And I'm Korva Coleman, NPR News from Washington.
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0: It's Morning Edition from NPR News. Amy Martinez in Los Angeles, California.
1: And I'm Michelle Martin in Washington, D.C. Good morning. President Trump's financial disclosures show that the president and his family took in more than $1 billion through cryptocurrency sales and other business ventures.
0: Now, the report released this week shows the crypto earnings sharply outpaced Trump's real estate businesses, which had already made the president a wealthy man. In a few moments, we'll speak with a former White House ethics lawyer about whether these earnings pose conflicts of interest. We begin, though, with the latest developments.
1: NPR's Linda Kenyon is with us this morning. Welcome, Linda. Glad to have you with us.
2: Thank you. Good morning.
1: Now that we've had some time to dig into this 927-page financial disclosure document, what exactly are we learning about the crypto earnings for the president and his family?
2: Well, we're learning a lot. The 2025 report, which was filed with the Office of Government Ethics, shows the cryptocurrency venture World Liberty Financial, which was co-founded by Trump and his family members, took in more than $500 million. In addition, the sale of Trump's souvenir-type meme coins took in more than $600 million. The official version of those meme coins with Trump's face stamped on it was launched just days before he took his second term inauguration. Other income included more than $50 million from settlements with media companies, millions from selling Trump-branded Bibles, sneakers, watches. Those watches with the Trump imprint brought in more than $4.7 million all by themselves. And that's all separate from the president's overseas real estate ventures, many of them with countries that have been negotiating with the U.S. on tariffs and military aid and several other issues.
1: What's the White House saying?
2: Well, the White House has released a statement that denies any conflict of interest. Spokesperson Anna Kelly said, quote, "Neither the president nor his family has ever engaged or will ever engage in conflicts of interest." She also applauds the president for making the U.S., as she put it, the crypto capital of the world through executive actions. President Trump himself also answered reporters who asked about his earnings when he was leaving for the Dakotas yesterday at Joint Base Andrews.
3: "We have funds that run my money.
4: But you are benefiting. I mean, we're
3: talking. Well, I've made a lot of money before I became president, and they invest my money, and I don't talk to them. I don't even speak to them. So I have many people, I don't know what they call it, closed accounts or something. You put your money in, and that's it. I don't talk to them. They're big institutions, and they run it."
2: That's not unlike the response that White House Press Secretary Caroline Levitt gave when she was asked about Trump's meeting with top investors in his meme coin, a meeting that took place in May of 2025.
5: "The president is abiding by all conflict of interest laws that are applicable to the president. And I think everybody, the American public, believe it's absurd for anyone to insinuate that this president is profiting off of the presidency."
2: Trump on Wednesday said he's also earning more because the stock market is doing well, saying everybody is profiting.
1: So the White House and the president deny any conflict or abuse of the office. Linda, I have to note that even some of the president's traditional supporters, some of the podcasters, for example, are raising questions about this. But what about other people? Are there other critics of this?
2: Yes, absolutely. Democrats have a lot to say. For example, California Senator Adam Schiff suggested the president has made more money in the first year of his term than in the rest of his life combined. And Congressman Jason Crow called the president's crypto earnings another example of what he termed grift and corruption. The Colorado Democrat also pointed out that Trump on Wednesday was taking his first flight on a brand new Air Force One, a gift from a foreign government, Qatar, valued at more than $400 million and will stay in the Trump realm when he leaves office. The White House says the aircraft will be a donation to Trump's presidential library.
1: That's NPR's Linda Kenyon. Linda, thank you.
2: Thank you.
0: Let's turn now to someone who's familiar with presidents' financial disclosures. Richard Painter served as chief White House ethics lawyer under George W. Bush. He's now a professor of corporate law at the University of Minnesota Law School. Professor Painter, what's your takeaway about how much cryptocurrency has grown President Trump's personal fortune over the past year?
6: We certainly saw nothing like this in the Bush administration, and no other previous president has had significant investments that conflicted with official duties. President Trump has apparently made about $1 billion in cryptocurrency within a year. Cryptocurrency, he was very skeptical about only 5 years ago. He said that Bitcoin was a scam. And yet, President Trump and his family invested heavily in cryptocurrency. And then the president issued a series of executive orders in early 2025 that would boost the cryptocurrency markets. And he's made an enormous profit. But this is not what the president should be doing. This is not what we elected him to do. And indeed, for every other executive branch officer, it would be a criminal offense to participate in a government matter that had an impact on your own finances. A Treasury secretary who owned cryptocurrency to this extent and participated in regulating the industry could very well be prosecuted under 18 United States Code Section 208. But that provision doesn't apply to the president, the vice president, or the members of Congress who refuse to pass legislation that would prevent them from trading in the stock market. And that's why we are where we are today.
0: Professor, I read that in 2017, in response to Donald Trump failing to sell off certain assets and place others in a blind trust, you said that if Obama had tried that, we would have impeached him in 2 weeks. So back then, 9 years ago, could you have foreseen, or did you foresee, what we see now with President Trump and cryptocurrency?
6: Well, unfortunately, as soon as Trump was sworn in the first time, he made it very clear in 2017 he was not going to divest his assets that created conflicts of interest, even though he was doing business with foreign governments in violation of the Foreign Abiding Clause of the Constitution. And we didn't know at the time in 2017 that it would get this big, the conflicts of interest. He would expand into cryptocurrency and social media, and perhaps even now he's into nuclear power and so forth. But President Trump made it clear from day one that he was going to ignore conflicts of interest, or rather indulge in conflicts of interest, and he just assumes the voters don't care.
0: Professor, how do blind trusts protect from conflicts of interest for presidents?
6: Well, the blind trust all works if the office holder agrees to sell the assets you currently have and then hand the asset over to a trustee who then invests them in investments the office holder does not know about. The alternative often used is to simply invest in mutual funds, diversified mutual funds, and the other types of investments that 99% of Americans have. Most Americans don't have any money saved up at all for retirement or college savings. It's all in diversified mutual funds and similar investments. It's not in individual stocks or large holdings and currency and so forth. And that's what most office holders do, and some use blind trust. But what President Trump is doing here would be illegal for any other executive branch officer because of the criminal conflict of interest statute.
0: All right, that's former White House ethics lawyer Richard Painter. Professor, thank you very much.
6: Thank you for having me on.
1: Scientists have created the most advanced synthetic cell yet in a laboratory. Here's NPR's Rob Stein.
7: Scientists have been tinkering with natural cells for decades, turning them into miniature drug and chemical factories, deploying them to fight diseases, even to eat pollution, and have even created very primitive synthetic cells in their labs. But now, this new research goes further. Kate Adamala led the research at the University of Minnesota.
8: We created the most advanced synthetic cell that's capable of most lifelike functions.
7: Functions like the ability to feed, grow, reproduce, even to adapt and learn new survival skills.
8: It's the most exciting thing I've ever done, seriously. It's incredibly exciting because it touches on this fundamental question of how do you arrange molecules, how do you organize molecules so that they resemble life.
7: The scientists did it by putting a synthetic genome inside a laboratory-made fat bubble along with just the right stew of enzymes and proteins.
8: And then it starts on its own. It starts making proteins. It starts growing, replicating its own genome, and so on.
9: That sounds both cool and kind of creepy, I guess.
8: Yeah, I lean more towards the cool, but I realize to some people it might be a little creepy too, because we're putting together non-living molecules and they start eating and growing and making babies.
7: Baby cells. Other researchers are thrilled by the cell, dubbed a spud cell, in part to evoke Sputnik, the world's first artificial satellite. Drew Endy is a synthetic biologist at Stanford University.
10: anything biology can be programmed to make gets easier when and where you need it, when and where you are, if we're better at programming cells. So I would call this a big, fabulous deal, like really big.
7: But some say the experiment, which has not yet been published in a scientific journal, raises questions about humanity's relationship with nature and whether someday more advanced artificial cells could run amok and be dangerous. Greg Kabnick is a research scholar at the Hastings Center, a bioethics think tank.
11: It might be possible somewhere down the road to create a cell that became an infectious agent that attacked humans or attacked crops, livestock, other things humans depend on.
7: So it's crucial to start thinking now about how best to harness the benefits of artificial cells and avoid any potential risks. Rob Stein, NPR News.
0: 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So sign up for this experiment in human connection at connect250.org. America, get ready to meet America. 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
7: This is Morning Edition from NPR News. I'm E. Martinez.
8: I'm Michelle Martin.
9: And I'm Steve Inskeep. The nation's newest presidential library is opening this week. It's not the Obama Library in Chicago. Rather, it's in the Badlands, in Medora, North Dakota, and it honors Theodore Roosevelt. President Trump visited yesterday, and we got there last week. It's a big complex built into an even bigger Western landscape that makes the building look small. What did this landscape mean to Theodore Roosevelt?
10: This landscape healed him.
9: Ed O'Keefe of the Roosevelt Library was looking across a valley to the rugged cliffs on the far side.
10: I mean, he was depressed and dejected. He looked out into these rugged buttes and this incredibly, impossibly, almost grotesque at times landscape and saw both the fragility of life and its possibility.
9: The future president came out west on a train after his wife and mother died of disease on the same day, Valentine's Day, 1884.
10: I for a long time thought that when TR came out to the Badlands, he had a death wish, that he didn't care what happened to him next. I think that was wrong. I think he had a life wish. I think this is the place that renewed his spirit, gave him the power to go on, and he just lived every single day to the hilt.
9: Ed O'Keefe, our guide here, is a former TV producer who wrote a book about the women in Roosevelt's life and became CEO of this library.
11: I just want to note how great it is to be seeing these exhibits while people are still climbing up on ladders and moving equipment around. You're almost there.
10: You must be close. We're having a dinner party at 8 and you've come at 2.
9: He welcomed us to look around as curators finished installing displays.
10: Oh, the Elkhorns are in. Wow, I haven't actually seen them in person. This is amazing.
9: We're looking at the horns and skulls of two elk, which gave a name to Roosevelt's Elkhorn Ranch. You can hear O'Keefe's enthusiasm as if it's all new to him, even though he's heard the Roosevelt story his whole life.
10: Growing up in North Dakota, it is state law that you're interested in Theodore Roosevelt because Theodore Roosevelt came to North Dakota and lived as a cowboy and a rancher for the better part of 2 years. And he said he never would have been president except for his experiences in North Dakota. It also didn't hurt that I went to Red River High School, home of the Rough Riders.
9: Ah.
10: Yeah.
9: Why don't you describe who the Rough Riders were?
10: The Rough Riders were the cavalry unit, the volunteer regiment that Theodore Roosevelt put together to win the Spanish-American War.
9: That was 1898, when Roosevelt recruited volunteers, including Western cowboys and gunslingers, to supplement the U.S. Army. As you can see on a video in the museum, Roosevelt himself, a little older by then, overweight, nearsighted, led his men in an uphill charge in the climactic battle of the war that established an American empire.
12: At last, the American

0: captured San Juan forts, and the victory was their final triumph.
1: His conduct made him famous, and within 3 years made him governor of New York, then vice president, and then president upon the assassination of William McKinley in 1901.
2: At the dawn of a new century, America booms with industry.
1: Roosevelt became president during the Progressive Era. He attacked corporate monopolies and established national parks. The library itself honors Roosevelt's belief in conservation.
3: We're going to be the first and only presidential library to achieve the Living Building Challenge.
4: So, which is?
3: Zero waste, zero energy, zero water, zero carbon.
1: The roof slopes down and touches the ground, and it's covered in grass in a way that brings to mind an old Western sod house. Visitors here will be able to hone outdoor skills, like using a play rifle to shoot targets on a range.
5: Yeah. Oh, God. All right.
6: There's the trigger.
1: Our producer, Lily Quiroz, did not really need much coaching.
5: I am a little trigger happy, I'm not going to lie.
6: You said you were born in Texas, right?
1: And in a reproduction of his White House office, we asked President Roosevelt questions.
7: President, hold the button to talk to TR.
6: Yep.
7: And so I could ask him a question.
6: Ask him anything you'd like.
1: A video projection of TR answers through the use of AI.
7: Why do you always say the word bully?
8: Well, I use bully to mean something grand or first rate, like saying splendid or good for you. I picked it up young and never let it go.
3: Working with Microsoft, we have gathered over 300,000 records. Everything TR ever said, everything TR ever wrote.
7: Some people might be disturbed by it, though. Did you have a moment of wondering if you really wanted to do this, to bring Theodore Roosevelt to life in this way?
3: Well, I think, yes. I mean, of course. AI is so new, and it is moving at such a rapid rate that we wanted to experiment with it and see what was possible, but do it with the proper guardrails and with the proper data.
1: The library says it paid authors if their books were used, and the TR bot is forbidden from offering opinions on current events that Roosevelt himself could never have known. In another room, the library does feature current leaders who read one of Roosevelt's most famous speeches.
3: Citizenship in a Republic.
9: This place shall never be with those cold and timid souls who neither know victory nor defeat.
7: I know that voice.
3: I bet you know that voice.
7: George W. Bush.
1: Every living former president and other famous figures read Roosevelt's speech about the man in the arena.
10: It's not the critic who counts. Not the man who points out how the strong man stumbles.
11: Or where the doer of deeds could have done them better.
12: The credit belongs to the man who is actually in the arena.
13: Whose face is marred by dust and sweat and blood.
1: Joe Biden, Garth Brooks, Oprah, and Jose Andres, as heard in the new Theodore Roosevelt Presidential Library. He's a Republican president, also beloved by Democrats. His face is on South Dakota's Mount Rushmore, and his legacy is now honored in this library, one state to the north.

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3: 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I write about culture and the internet.
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0: Live from NPR News in Washington, I'm Windsor Johnston. There's been a surge of National Guard troops in Washington, D.C. during the America 250 celebrations, but several former military officials are now urging governors to keep their troops away. NPR's Kat Lonsdorf reports.
1: The letter includes signatures from 19 former service secretaries and retired officers who served under presidents from both parties. It acknowledges it's usual for governors to send the National Guard to D.C. for big celebrations, but says, quote, the present situation is fundamentally different. For months, thousands of armed and uniformed troops have been patrolling D.C. as part of an ongoing and controversial anti-crime federal task force, which the letter says is a, quote, troubling departure from the separation of military personnel and domestic law enforcement. There are now nearly 5,000 troops in the city. It warns more could, quote, only exacerbate these corrosive trends. Kat Lonsdorf, NPR News, Washington.
0: More than 165 million Americans are under heat alerts as dangerous temperatures spread from the Midwest to the East Coast through the 4th of July weekend. Heat index values are expected to top 100 degrees in many cities and could exceed 110 in parts of the Mid-Atlantic. Overnight temperatures in some cities may remain in the 80s, offering little relief. 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The Centers for Disease Control and Prevention is seeing a surge in cases of West Nile virus spread to humans by mosquitoes. NPR's Ping Huang reports it's come early and it's happening in at least a dozen states.
2: So far this year, dozens of people have been sickened by West Nile virus. Many of those cases have been severe. The CDC says it's the earliest threat to the season in more than 20 years. West Nile virus can cause headaches, body aches, joint pain, and rashes. In rare cases, it can lead to serious brain inflammation, disability, and death. The virus is commonly spread through bites from infected mosquitoes. There are no licensed vaccines or medicines that can prevent or treat West Nile virus. Public health officials advise mosquito control in homes and communities. For individuals, they recommend wearing long sleeves, using EPA-registered insect repellent, and staying indoors around dusk and dawn when the mosquitoes that carry the virus are most active. Ping Huang, NPR News.
0: Search and rescue teams are combing through collapsed buildings more than a week after back-to-back earthquakes devastated northern Venezuela. The death toll has climbed above 2,000, with thousands more injured and many people still missing. Emergency crews from dozens of countries have joined the effort, but hopes of finding more survivors are fading as the focus shifts toward humanitarian relief. Hospitals are overwhelmed and aid agencies are warning of growing concerns about food, clean water, and disease. This is NPR.

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1: It's Morning Edition from NPR News. I'm Amy Martinez in Los Angeles, California.
2: And I'm Michelle Martin in Washington, D.C. Good morning. The pace of hiring picked up this spring. We'll find out if that trend continued into early summer later this morning when the Labor Department delivers its monthly jobs report. It's coming out a day early because of the holiday weekend. And NPR's Scott Horsley is also here early with a preview. Good morning, Scott.
3: Good morning, Michelle.
2: So how does the job market look as we head into the 4th of July weekend?
3: Not bad. After really lackluster hiring in 2025, we started to see some real life in the job market in March, April, and May. On average, employers added 188,000 jobs in each of those months. Forecasters think today's report might show a little bit of a slowdown in June, but still pretty respectable gains, enough to keep the unemployment rate down around 4.3%. You know, for a long time, the only industry that was really adding a lot of jobs was healthcare. But labor economist Nicole Bichot, who's with the job search website ZipRecruiter, says that is starting to turn around.
4: We're seeing the market turn from a single industry dominance with healthcare to where there are now opportunities that are more widespread, giving job seekers and workers opportunities to kind of move about a little bit easier.
3: In May, for example, we saw a significant number of jobs added in restaurants and construction and even in factories. So we'll see if that broader-based hiring continued into June.
2: What about layoffs? People might remember that there were some well-known companies that either went out of business or others laid people off. Were layoffs widespread?
3: Not widespread, although, as you say, there have been some high-profile cuts. You know, when Spirit Airlines went under, for example, about 9,000 people lost their jobs. But the weekly claims for unemployment benefits remain pretty low by historical standards. That's a proxy for layoffs. And at the same time, we're not seeing a lot of people quit their jobs voluntarily to go after other jobs. You know, a few years ago, that was a good way to get a higher salary. But the economic incentive for switching jobs has kind of disappeared. So the show says we're just seeing a lot less turnover now than we used to in the job market.
4: We're seeing existing workers staying very comfortably in the places that they're in, which is creating kind of a bottleneck of getting into the workforce.
3: People who have jobs generally don't have to worry a whole lot about losing them. But for people just trying to break into the job market, like new college graduates, it can be challenging because there just aren't a lot of openings to get that first foot in the door.
2: What's happening with wages?
3: They have been inching up, but not as fast as they were when the job market was more dynamic. Average wages in May were up just 3.4% from a year ago, and meanwhile, prices jumped more than 4% during that period. So when workers say they feel like they're losing ground, they're not wrong. Bringing inflation down would certainly help, and the new chairman of the Federal Reserve, Kevin Warsh, has promised to do just that. Warsh spoke yesterday at a central bankers panel in Portugal. He told moderator Sarah Eisen of CNBC that he and his Fed colleagues are determined to get prices under control, even if that means bucking President Trump's demand for lower interest rates.
5: We're going to deliver price stability in the U.S. That's what this committee has signed up to do, and our objective is to do that.
6: No matter what the president wants.
5: We've been an independent central bank for a very long time. We're going to be an independent central bank at this moment, and you're going to see no changes on that.
3: President Trump picked Warsh for the Fed job in hopes he would lower interest rates, but investors think there's about a 1 in 3 chance that the central bank instead raises rates when Warsh and his colleagues meet later this month, and the Fed's likely to feel more comfortable raising rates if, in fact, the job market is on solid ground.
2: That's NPR's Scott Horsley. Scott, thank you.
3: You're welcome.
1: As part of the preliminary agreement between the U.S. and Iran, President Trump demanded that the Strait of Hormuz be reopened. That was a win ahead of midterm elections, tempering the spike in gas prices. But Iran walked away with the biggest prize, the lifting of sanctions on its oil sales. NPR's international affairs correspondent Jackie Northam has this report.
7: For the better part of 30 years, Iran's oil exports, a key driver of its economy, have been under punitive sanctions. They were briefly lifted in 2015 as part of the Obama nuclear deal, only to be reinstated in 2018 by Trump. Lifting the sanctions was a primary demand by Tehran during recent peace negotiations. Mohammad Dawaza is a senior strategist for Energy Aspects, a market intelligence firm. He says he was surprised how quickly the U.S. gave in and issued sweeping waivers on the oil sanctions for the next 60 days.
8: There is no trust between both sides. So in many ways, for the Iranians to get this as the first step is quite significant.
7: Darwaza says the waivers go beyond the production and sale of crude oil. They include petrochemicals and other petroleum products. Transactions can be made in U.S. dollars. Vessels, shipping, and insurance companies involved with Iranian oil are also no longer under U.S. sanctions. Darwaza says it's estimated the regime could pull in between $8 and $10 billion under the agreement, which can be renewed by mutual consent when it expires on August 21st.
8: This would be a win for its new leadership. It's a win for the Revolutionary Guard, which obviously control a lot of these entities. So yes, absolutely, this is a windfall for them.
7: During the recent G7 summit in France, Trump defended the interim agreement with Iran, making it clear he signed it in a bid to get oil moving through the Strait of Hormuz again.
9: I didn't want to see economic catastrophe. If you kept this going, that could have happened.
7: There's been pushback by Iran hawks that the regime will use money from oil sales to build up its military and proxies in the region. Bob McNally, president of Rapidan Energy Group, says Trump knew he had to give in to Iran's foremost demand and grant sanctions relief on Iran's oil exports.
10: This is a ransom payment for oil. It's what it is. Iran took Hormuz hostage, and we had to pay Iran to release the hostage.
7: There's been an initial rush of Iranian oil through the Strait of Hormuz. McNally says Iran has the capacity to move roughly 2 million barrels a day. That's about 2% of the world market.
10: So it's not a big deal in terms of the global oil market. But in terms of what really moves the needle for the global oil market is if we can keep Hormuz open.
7: Open so other sources of crude from Saudi Arabia, Iraq, and others can get through without fear of an Iranian attack. Much of Iran's crude is heading to Asia, says Jim Burkhardt, head of crude oil research at S&P Global. He says Iran had long mastered the art of moving its crude using shadow fleets, old tankers that often turned off their transponders to avoid detection.
11: Iran isn't going to have to use the same mechanisms they used before to try and hide the sales or obfuscate the sales.
7: And Burkhardt says probably for a better price.
11: Iran before had one customer, Chinese refineries, and they had to sell at a discount to get around all the sanctions. So that discount is probably going to diminish, maybe not right away.
7: Burkhardt says buyers may still be a bit leery since the U.S. and Iran keep trading blows, putting the deal in further jeopardy. Jackie Northam, NPR News.
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2: Good morning, me Martinez. Chickadees are loyal until they aren't. While they tend to raise chicks with the same partner every year, there are plenty of half-siblings in those nests. A new study found that female chickadees were likely to step out on their partner if they found a male with better memory for where food is stored. Remember that TV ad during baseball's home run steroid era that declared chicks dig the long ball? Well, it sounds like in this case, chicks dig the long memory. It's Morning Edition.
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4: This is Morning Edition from NPR News. I'm Michelle Martin.
2: And I'm A. Martinez. A dangerous heat wave is gripping parts of the central and eastern United States, expected to last through the 4th of July weekend. Temperatures could reach above 100 degrees, combined with humidity levels that make heat extra draining on the body. It comes as climate change is fueling longer and more intense heat waves across the country. Here to talk about the potential health impacts is W. Larry Kenny. He's a professor of physiology at Penn State. Professor, anything unique about the heat waves in the U.S. this year?
5: The only thing unique is that they keep getting more frequent, they keep getting more intense, and the duration of each one lasts longer. And that's a function of climate change.
2: Climate change, okay. Because I was wondering, we've been seeing, it seems, every year that things just get hotter and hotter. So yeah, so one thing has to do with the other in this case.
5: Absolutely. When people think of climate change, they think of small increases in mean global temperature. But that's not what really impacts human health. What really impacts human health are the extremes, that is, the upper 80-90 percentile of those temperatures.
2: So what happens then to the human body in temperatures above 100 degrees?
5: Well, there's no real limit and set point that makes 100 degrees unique. It's really a combination of temperature and relative humidity. So a 100-degree day in Phoenix, Arizona is the norm because the humidity is low. But at relative humidity over 50%, which is what we're experiencing here in the Northeast right now, then there is a great impact on the human body. Body temperature increases, and that turns on our two mechanisms that we use to try to get rid of that body heat, and that is by pumping a lot of blood flow to the skin and by sweating. The sweating response is really only valuable if that sweat can evaporate. Mm. And that's the problem in high humidities.
2: Okay, and what kind of people are most at risk?
5: The most vulnerable population are older men and women. And that's compounded by comorbidities like heart disease, diabetes, and so on.
2: So for people, Professor, who have to be out there in the heat, what can they do to stay safe as much as they can?
5: Well, number one, they should slowly acclimate to the heat as much as possible. They should gradually increase the amount of time they spend in the heat. Secondly, they should make sure that they're very well hydrated and make sure they drink before their heat exposures, during their heat exposures, and especially afterward to try to catch up.
2: And just to be clear, Professor, when you say hydrate, that means water, not alcohol. Fourth of July weekend, I think a lot of people want to go out in the heat and have fun, and that means maybe a beer or two.
5: You know, that's true, but also a little bit of a myth.
2: Okay.
5: Most things that we drink, whether it's coffee, tea, sodas, and so on, are 95 or more percent water anyway. So we do hydrate when we drink those things. Research has also shown that having a little bit of low alcohol beer or wine hydrates just as well as water. However, people need to be cognizant of the fact that the more alcohol you take in, the less hydration improvement that gives us.
2: All right, W. Larry Kenny is a professor of physiology at Penn State. Professor, thanks.
5: You're welcome.
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0: It's Morning Edition from NPR News. I'm Amy Martinez.
1: And I'm Michelle Martin. There is a schism in the Catholic Church. Today, the Vatican excommunicated bishops from a conservative group that ordained new bishops against Pope Leo's wishes. The Vatican says members, quote, who adhere formally to the group are also excommunicated. Claire Jean Gravet of Religion News Service has more from Rome.
2: Beneath the misty Alps, at its seminary in Écon, Switzerland, the Society of St. Pius X consecrated four new bishops, even though Pope Leo XIV had explicitly asked them not to do it. The Conservative Society framed its defiance as a defense of Catholic tradition. Ornate vestments and Gregorian chants marked the ceremony in front of a crowd of thousands who had gathered in a field before a large tent with rows of priests and nuns in black habits. During the ceremony, the Reverend Davide Pagliarani, head of the Society of St. Pius X, called the consecrations an act of service, not rebellion. Here's him speaking on Wednesday in French, with a translation provided by the Society of St. Pius X.
3: Et nous devons être prêts.
4: We have to be ready
3: n'importe quel prix
4: to pay whatever the price
3: l'église.
4: To serve the Church.
3: Et les plus grands sacrifices que Dieu puisse nous demander.
4: And whatever the sacrifices God asks of us,
3: d'être traité comme des rebelles.
4: Even if it means we are treated as rebels.
2: Founded in 1970 by French Archbishop Marcel Lefebvre, the Society celebrates the traditional Latin Mass and rejects church dialogues with other faiths and other modern reforms. Before the consecrations, the Vatican had tried to convince the Society not to go forward. Pope Leo XIV made a final appeal in an open letter on Tuesday, writing, quote, turn back. Under canon law, the four new bishops and the bishop who consecrated them were automatically excommunicated. In Catholicism, bishops appointed without the pope's approval are considered invalid. Two of the men excommunicated today teach in the United States, where membership has been growing, according to the society. David Gibson, director of the Center of Religion and Culture at Fordham University, said the conflict provides a critical test for Pope Leo's young papacy.
5: This is a real challenge for Pope Leo. His central theme is unity. And here you have a schism, a little over a year into his pontificate. So for him, it's really a heartache.
2: On Thursday, the Vatican formalized the excommunications and declared that the society had entered schism, breaking communion with the Pope and the Catholic Church. It also warned Catholics not to take part in the society's ceremonies or sacraments. For NPR News, I'm Claire Jean Gravet.
0: People are still searching for survivors in Venezuela from last week's earthquakes that killed more than 2,200 people. The Venezuelan government has been slow to react, so much of the job has fallen to international rescue teams, including a crew from Los Angeles. Reporter John Otis has more.
6: Keep scooping, keep scooping.
7: Sigue sacando, sigue sacando.
6: Keep scooping.
8: From the roof of a collapsed 12-story building in the coastal town of Caraballeda, an American search and rescue team is digging down. Helping out are Venezuelan volunteers. Some are the relatives of three teenage girls who are trapped in the debris.
6: Because all the dust and the dirt just keeps going into the hole.
8: The Americans are members of the Los Angeles County Fire Department, which previously deployed to Nepal, Mexico, and Turkey after earthquakes in those countries.
9: They've tunneled down. They're trying to get down to about the ninth floor. They've got aluminum ladders in there. They're bringing in jackhammers, shovels.
8: They've also brought with them highly sensitive listening devices. When it's time to use them, a man with a bullhorn demands silence. Then the rescue team tries to communicate with the victims.
10: We go through a series of commands telling them, if you can hear me, tap or knock twice, three times.
8: That's and LA firefighter Michael Topher.
10: So what we're hearing are faint knocking, tapping. The last confirmation we had was about an hour ago.
8: I'm with them on day six after the quake. Nicole Besson, one of the team's doctors, says if they have food and water, victims can sometimes survive that long.
11: My first deployment was to Nepal. The USA teams had a rescue of a 14-year-old boy at 5 days. And there's truly real belief that we can still pull out live victims, you know, if we're able to get to them.
12: Yeah. You going down?
13: You're good. Yeah. Okay.
8: That's a big if. The girls were in apartment number 908, three floors down from the roof. In addition, the building twisted when it collapsed. Katharin Roa, the mother of the girls, climbs onto the roof to try to guide the team to the girls' bedroom. A few Venezuelan military officers show up to watch, but Roa says her government has mostly been AWOL. By contrast, the LA firefighters who arrived Monday have been working around the clock. I'm very grateful that the Americans are making such a big effort to rescue my daughters, she says. I just hope they're still alive. The team seems to be getting close.
12: Hemos sacado pertenencias del apartamento de ella. Juguetes, ropa, una pistola de dardos.
8: One of the girl's cousins has been crawling into the tunnel to remove debris. He says they found clothes, toys, and a set of darts that belongs to their family. But now the sun is going down and the ruins remain a confusing maze.
13: There's another tower that fell into it, so we're not sure if it's floor we're dealing with, ceiling, floor. So we have to cut through those layers in order to kind of get to where we think we're going.
8: That's firefighter Daniel Altruz.
13: We still have the tapping from the patient, but it's just so hard to pinpoint their location.
8: Darkness falls. Then, sometime after midnight, the tapping sound stops. So now the focus will shift to retrieving the girls' bodies. But there's one bit of good news. Nearby, a search team from Jordan has rescued a 2-year-old boy who was trapped for 6 days in the rubble. He is now recovering in a Venezuelan hospital. For NPR News, I'm John Otis in Caraballeda, Venezuela.
0: This is Morning Edition from NPR News. I'm A. Martinez.
1: And I'm Michelle Martin.
14: Well, you're listening to 89.9 KCRW. Hey, it's almost Friday. Keep it here to stay up to date on the headlines, what's happening around LA, and oh honey, so much more. Plus, of course, DJ curated music every morning and night, dolls. So don't go anywhere. This is KCRW Santa Monica, Los Angeles, KDRW Santa Barbara, KCRI Indio Palm Springs, KCRU Oxnard Ventura, and KCRY Mojave. 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So happy you're here. It's 5 a.m.
0: Good morning. Democratic Socialists had a winning message in New York and Colorado. They kicked out incumbents in Congress. Will those wins impact races in districts where Republicans are competitive? It's Morning Edition from NPR News. President Trump took his first flight on the new Air Force One, a gift from Qatar. I'm E. Martinez.
1: And I'm Michelle Martin. Experts say to get it ready so fast, corners were probably cut. One calls it a complete waste of time and money. Also, the U.S. advances in the World Cup even after their top scorer got kicked out. It's Thursday, July 2nd. On this day in 1776, the Continental Congress voted to declare its independence from Great Britain. John Adams always believed this is the day we should celebrate, not 2 days later when the actual document was signed. News is next.
15: Live from NPR News in Washington, I'm Corva Coleman. The National Weather Service has issued extreme heat warnings for nearly 143 million people. They're in much of the central and eastern U.S. They face dangerous record-breaking heat today that's expected to extend into the holiday weekend. NPR's Brian Mann reports from New York.
16: The National Weather Service says high heat and humidity will push the heat index into triple digits and trigger storms. Here in New York City, officials have opened hundreds of cooling centers and launched a fleet of cooling vans and buses that will patrol looking for vulnerable people. Mayor Zoran Mamdani urged people to check on neighbors.
17: We know that on an annual basis, we lose about 500 New Yorkers due to heat-related illness. However, we are speaking about what could be the hottest day in more than a decade.
16: The dangerously hot weather comes as millions of people are traveling and celebrating the 4th of July and watching World Cup soccer matches. Officials say people should prepare by bringing water, staying hydrated, and limiting physical activity. Brian Mann, NPR News, New York.
15: President Trump is appealing a court ruling. It blocks key parts of his executive order that calls for restricting voting by mail. NPR's Hansi Lo Wang reports on the ruling that found Trump's directive to be unconstitutional.
18: So far, President Trump's order has not directly affected mail-in voting. It calls for the U.S. Postal Service to come up with lists of eligible voters and deliver mail-in ballots only to people on those lists. USPS's financial supporter of NPR. A federal judge in Boston found Trump's directives overstep his authority under the Constitution, which gives power to state legislatures and Congress to set federal election rules. The Trump administration is now appealing the judge's ruling, which applies to the 23 mainly Democratic-led states that challenge Trump's order, plus Washington, D.C. And there is another legal hurdle facing Trump's order. A judge in D.C. has blocked mailing rules that USPS proposed in response to the order. A judge found the proposal violated an earlier agreement USPS made to prioritize timely delivery of election mail. Hansi Lo Wang, NPR News.
15: Some Democratic socialist candidates have won their campaigns this year in state primary elections. That included races in Denver, Colorado's primary this week, and last week in New York City. NPR's Elena Moore says the left-leaning Democrats are campaigning on particular messaging.
19: Democrats have struggled to coalesce around a clear post-2024 message, but many of these successful campaigns endorsed by the Democratic Socialists of America, or DSA, do have a core message, one that's centered around economic populism and rejecting the political status quo. They're also not shying away from more polarizing issues, and taken together, it's a platform that appears to be energizing people, at least in these super blue areas.
15: NPR's Elena Moore reporting. In about half an hour, the Labor Department will release its reports on June employment. Economists predict the unemployment rate remained steady last month at 4.3%. This is NPR. The Vatican has formally excommunicated a breakaway traditionalist Catholic group. That's after it defied Pope Leo and ordained new bishops without his approval. Megan Williams reports from Rome.
20: The Vatican says the Society of St. Pius X, known as the SSPX, is now in schism. That means its priests and formal followers are cut off from the wider Catholic Church and excommunicated. The move follows the Swiss-based group's consecration of four new bishops this week without the Pope's approval. The SSPX rejects key reforms of the 1960s Second Vatican Council and champions the old Latin Mass. Pope Francis was severe with the traditionalists, but
21: some people have hoped that Leo would undo some of that,
20: says Vatican observer Francis X. Rocca. Instead, Leo is drawing a hard line early in his papacy. For NPR News, I'm Megan Williams in Rome.
15: It's been 1,000 days since Hamas militants attacked Israel. The attack on October 7th, 2023, triggered the war in Gaza between Israel and Hamas militants. On that day, Hamas killed about 1,200 people and kidnapped 251 others. Some of them died in captivity. Israel then attacked Gaza. Palestinian health authorities say Israel has killed more than 73,000 people, including women and children. The Gaza health officials do not say how many of the dead are Hamas militants. A ceasefire has been in place in Gaza for 8 months, but Israel has killed about 1,000 Palestinians in that time frame. This is NPR.
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14: Well, Terrence, let's see. We got some low clouds, fog in the morning. We're going to get into the 70s, maybe around 80, and then we're going to drop down into the 60s. Hey, the yo-yo, UV index is at 11. So even though we have some cloud cover out there, those sun rays are going to come down and get you. So make sure and layer up, dolls. All right, good air quality out in the coastal regions through Temecula, moderate Antelope Valley out to Victor Valley. Downtown LA is 63, Long Beach 64, Santa Ana 66. Out there in Lancaster, 62, right here in Santa Monica, it's 64 at 507.
0: It's Morning Edition from NPR News. I'm A. Martinez in Los Angeles, California.
1: And I'm Michelle Martin in Washington, D.C. Good morning. Democratic socialists have scored some high-profile victories over the last few days.
0: And in the view of many Republicans, that should be a warning sign for voters. Here's President Trump on Wednesday.
3: We're not going to let communists get in our way. We're not going to let anyone get in our way. Not the communists.
0: For Democrats, these kinds of attacks come as no surprise, but they still pose a challenge for the party as they look ahead to this year's midterms and a path back to the majority in Congress.
1: NPR political reporter Elena Moore has been keeping an eye on all this and is with us now. Good morning, Elena.
19: Good morning, Michelle.
1: So we saw Democratic socialists win big victories in New York City last week and then again this week in Denver. How are they doing it?
19: Well, it's a mix of things. Democrats have struggled to coalesce around a clear post-2024 message, but many of these successful campaigns endorsed by the Democratic Socialists of America, or DSA, do have a core message, one that's centered around economic populism and rejecting the political status quo. They're also not shying away from more polarizing issues like abolishing ICE and an end to U.S. military aid in Israel. And taken together, it's a platform that appears to be energizing people, at least in these super blue areas.
1: What did that look like in Denver?
19: To back up real quick, the DSA is not a registered political party. It's a membership group. So that's why these candidates are running in the Democratic Party primary. And that's what Melat Kyros did in Denver. She's a 29-year-old first-time candidate who unseated longtime Democrat Diana DeGette. And make no mistake, DeGette is seen as a progressive on Capitol Hill. But she's also been there since 1997, the year Kyros was born. So Kyros campaigned as an anti-establishment candidate, calling for a new type of politics. And like many leftist candidates this year, she tried to differentiate herself by vocally rejecting money from corporate PACs and pro-Israel lobbying groups and criticizing her opponent for taking those same kinds of donations in the past.
1: Can you talk about the drawbacks that some other Democrats see in these DSA victories?
19: Well, several of these candidates are going from activist to politician, and skeptics are wasting no time highlighting at least one of these candidates' past comments disparaging Democrats. Some Democrats are hesitant to associate with DSA, saying it could complicate their message and toss up races where control of Congress will ultimately be decided. Matt Bennett with the centrist think tank Third Way argued that Republicans will paint any Democrat as a Democratic Socialist in hopes that it will make them seem too extreme.
4: Of course, it's possible to run as a left-leaning populist without adopting the maximalism of the extremes. But it is very hard for Democrats now to distinguish themselves.
1: What did the Democratic Socialists say to that?
19: Well, I talked to Claire Valdez about it. She's one of two candidates for Congress who won in New York last week. She argues this is not a radical movement.
5: We're seeing it not just in New York City, but really around the country, that there's broad consensus around the need to recenter working class, Americans and our politics, and really fight to make sure that the Democratic Party is leading on these issues.
1: So with all that said, what's the calculus for Democrats as they look ahead to November?
19: Well, candidates who don't want to be associated with DSA are going to try to strike a balance, tapping into some of that same messaging without the DSA label. And that's not going to stop the GOP from framing people as extreme. But given how frustrated folks are with politics right now, I'll be watching to see if voters are more willing to look past those kind of attacks.
1: That's NPR's Elena Moore. Elena, thank you.
19: Thanks, Michelle.
0: Three candidates endorsed by New York's Democratic Socialist Mayor Zohran Mamdani won their primaries, and they include former New York City Comptroller Brad Lander, who defeated incumbent Dan Goldman to become the Democratic nominee for New York's 10th Congressional District. Brad, so I want people to know that you were a member of the Democratic Socialists of America for decades, and you left the group over disagreements about the way it reacted to the October 2023 Hamas attack on Israel. But you still describe yourself as an ally of the group. So that said, why do you think Democratic Socialists are having a moment in Democratic politics right now?
6: Good morning. Across the country, voters are making themselves heard so loud and clear. They want elected officials who will fight harder for working people on housing and healthcare, things that matter in their daily lives, who stand up to special interests and reject the corrosive role of money in politics, who put their bodies on the line to protect their neighbors, and who won't keep sending money and bombs for Netanyahu's wars. And DSA members like Claire Valdez, who you just heard, and Chris Rabb in Pennsylvania, and Milad Kiros in Colorado are organizing for that, as are many progressive Democrats like me and Ana Lilia Mejia and others around the country. And voters are energized by it.
0: Now, most of the DSA's wins are coming in the heavily populated urban areas. Why do you think the DSA's message seems to play well in big American cities?
6: Well, look, a lot of DSA is young people who have been so disaffected with a corrupt and cynical politics and who get involved, knocking doors and attending rallies, and not just in electoral politics, but issue campaigns for universal child care or to stop evictions or to protect immigrant neighbors. I think those politics can play all around the country. Everybody wants harder fighting on the affordability crisis. No one likes money in politics. And I think most Americans want to stop sending money for Netanyahu's wars. But young people are concentrated in cities, and that's where this movement is strongest.
0: Now, as we just heard from Elena Moore, President Trump has called politicians like you communists. So for someone, Brad, who might say, OK, so maybe the DSA are not communists, but their ideology is in the communist ballpark, what would you say to them?
6: Well, it is not in the communist ballpark. Honestly, if anyone's looking to use government to steal people's rights, to spy on you, it's Donald Trump and Elon Musk. Democratic is the first name of Democratic Socialists of America. To me, democratic socialism is people who want to extend democracy into more aspects of our lives, into workplaces and communities and schools and healthcare, so folks have more say over their lives. That's the opposite of totalitarianism. So if you want to fight people who are, who are fascists, DSA is a good place for you. But you can also be a progressive Democrat who cares about Medicare for all and work in partnership with DSA.
0: So, Brad, I'll give you an example here. So when I see the organization saying something like wanting to collectively own the key economic drivers that dominate our lives, such as energy production and transportation, how is that not close to controlling the means of production, which is something that a communist might believe in?
6: Well, let's just take healthcare, for example. Right now, our healthcare is rationed by a handful of for-profit insurance companies who make profit by giving us less care. Making that Medicare for all something that the government controls democratically, you could still go see your doctor. Your life will be more free because you could get good healthcare that's not rationed by a small handful of corporations, but it's a decision that we make together. That's democratic socialism. But many progressives and people who don't consider themselves socialists also think it's a really good idea.
0: Do you worry that a Democratic Party that embraces socialists will suffer in districts that maybe aren't as blue as the one you hope to represent?
6: Look, I just got, elected to be the nominee for the House of Representatives, and your job is to represent your districts, and it's a very broad and diverse and different country. So sure, in more frontline moderate districts, Democratic candidates are going to approach their constituents differently. It's got to be a broad coalitional party. Of course, your opponents are going to attack you based on like someone else. And you got to say, here's who I am. Here's how I'm going to fight for you. And that's what the best candidates do, regardless of what label they give themselves within the party.
0: I heard Rahm Emanuel argue that instead of focusing on turning already blue districts into, as he terms it, midnight blue, that Democrats need to drill down on moderate stances to flip red districts. How does that reasoning sound? Does that hold water to you?
6: I mean, look, to me, the line is not, you know, progressives and democratic socialists versus moderates. It's fighters versus folders. People want to see elected officials who will fight for them, who understand their daily struggles, and who are saying, here's how we're going to fix something. Your housing is insanely expensive. Here's what I'm going to do about it. And I think we would do better to talk to voters about the things that matter in their lives rather than attack each other one way or another based on factional labels.
0: You're the Democratic nominee for a safe blue seat, so your chances of serving in the next Congress are pretty high. But how do you think your election and those of Democratic Socialist candidates could change the way the Democratic Party operates in Washington, D.C.?
6: Look, some things need to change, and voters are saying it loud and clear. We should get money out of politics and not have the Democratic Party be perceived as being beholden to crypto PACs or, you know, private equity or to AIPAC. Democratic voters don't want to keep sending money and bombs for Netanyahu's wars, and I think Democratic leaders should hear that.
0: You've said that you'd support Hakeem Jeffries for Speaker if you're elected. Some Democratic Socialists do not share that same position. Do you have any concerns that if Democrats do take control of the House, that infighting might stop you from making the changes that you want to see?
6: I think we can stay focused on a really unifying message and politics to fight for working people. We're going to restore those health care subsidies that Republicans took away from you last year. We're going to get money out of politics. We're going to stand up to special interests and deliver for you. I think every Democrat can win on that message broadly.
0: You know, rebranding away from a name with baggage sometimes happens. I think of the band The Dixie Chicks becoming The Chicks. In order to expand its reach, does the Democratic Socialists of America need to drop the word socialist from its name?
6: Oh, I don't think so. No, it needs to explain what it is. What we mean by democratic socialism is extending democracy into more aspects of our lives. And, you know, this is an opportunity to do that. But again, it's a big party. And if you like that label, great, go with it. If you want to think of yourselves as a progressive or a member of the Working Families Party, as I do, also great. We can, but mostly it's just, we want to renew democracy at a time when people have so much doubt and trust by fighting for our constituents, by fighting for working people. That's how we'll win in the fall. That's how we'll have a majority in the House. And that's how we'll make this country better.
0: Brad Lander is a former member of the Democratic Socialists of America and the Democratic nominee for New York's 10th Congressional District. Brad, thanks.
6: Thank you.
0: This is NPR News.
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7: I'm Madeline Brand. 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A big investigation looks into California's illegal fireworks industry. 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
14: Oh, kids just want to have fun. Well, President Trump took his first fun flight on the new Air Force One yesterday. The Boeing 747 luxury jet was given to the U.S. government, right, by the government of Qatar, raising questions about ethics and security. That and more as Morning Edition continues. What are you up to? Stay with us.
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2: This is Morning Edition from NPR News. I'm A. Martinez.
3: And I'm Michelle Martin. President Trump has taken his first flight on the new Air Force One. He took the Boeing 747 luxury jet to North Dakota yesterday. NPR's Jill Rose reports on the ethics and security concerns about the plane.
4: Moments before the maiden voyage of the new Air Force One, President Trump talked to reporters at Joint Base Andrews.
5: So this will be the first flight of what I think is maybe the greatest commercial plane ever built.
4: The recent model Boeing 747 was gifted last year by Qatar. It's supposed to relieve pressure on two older 747s that have served as Air Force One as a bridge until Boeing can deliver two custom planes that are years behind schedule. Gone is the muted light blue color scheme, replaced by bold red, white, and blue.
5: You can do two things. You can low-key it, or you can show it. And I think the country should be very proud of it.
4: The gift from the government of Qatar raised ethical concerns from Democrats and some Republicans. President Trump, though, has brushed off the criticism, saying the jet will be donated to his presidential library. The gift from a foreign government also raised questions about national security and about how long it would take to retrofit the plane for its new mission and at what cost. Doug Berkey directs the Mitchell Institute for Aerospace Studies. He says planes that serve as Air Force One have capabilities that go far beyond a standard passenger jet.
6: Communication suite has to be incredibly robust to handle any level of national security requirement. You also have self-protection elements on board.
4: But Berkey says some of the regular standards for Air Force One may have been relaxed in order to get the job done in just over a year.
6: Clearly, a lot of these details are classified, but I would expect that some of those requirements were modified and they might be doing workarounds. You might see the aircraft staying stateside more than going abroad.
4: The Air Force said in a statement that the plane is, quote, safe, secure, and equipped with the most advanced technologies, unquote, in spite of the accelerated timeline. President Trump was asked on Wednesday how much all of this cost taxpayers. He didn't say. The Air Force Secretary told Congress last year that it would probably cost less than $400 million to retrofit the Qatari jet, though some experts say the real number could be much higher. Joel Rose, NPR News, Washington.
2: We want to learn more about what was needed to be done to make the gifted Qatari jets suitable to serve as Air Force One, so we called Richard Aboulafia. He's an analyst with experience in commercial and military aviation. He's now the managing director at Aerodynamic Advisory and had an understanding of what the plane needed before President Trump ever stepped on board.
7: Two things. One is to scan for any security risks, go through the plane with a fine-tooth comb, and come up with anything that resembled a risk. Some kind of listening device is planted on the plane or anything that would allow people to track the plane. Hopefully, they've been able to completely break the plane down and sweep it for those risks. And given the budget and time, I'm sure they did that. The problem is everything else they needed to do almost certainly wasn't done given the time. So this represents kind of a massive downgrade relative to the existing Air Force One.
2: We're seeing that less than $400 million was spent on security upgrades. Does that sound like the right number, or should they have spent more?
7: No, really, integrating a 747 with the kind of battlefield commander capabilities coupled with, self-protection systems, That's a several billion dollar job and a lot more time. And Boeing is working on the

0: those right now with other 747s. This is an interim system being provided for unknown reasons with a massive downgrade in capabilities relative to the existing jet.
1: So what kind of things are missing from this jet?
0: Well, the ability to, frankly, survive a nuclear war. You know, I mean, a 747 integrated for Air Force One is basically able to protect itself in the event of conflict. It might have air-to-air refueling. And most of all, it has the ability to securely communicate with battlefield commanders around the globe with encrypted communications. This probably isn't going to have that level of capability.
1: So if it's not going to be at the level of even the older 747s that are Air Force One, I wonder how it passes any kind of standard. I mean, someone had to say, okay, this is up to par, this is up to par, this is not up to par. If it's not, maybe we don't use it as the ride for the president of the United States.
0: Ultimately, it came down to the president to say, hey, it's a newer 747, which it is. Yeah. It'll have probably nicer interior features, nicer everything, kitchen, bathroom, upholstery, whatever else. But in terms of its actual ability to function as a communications node in the event of a national security crisis, no, it's a massive downgrade. I mean, the thing is that the previous Air Force One was built and delivered in the 1980s. It's, you know, all of the upgrades that have been provided for those jets were focused on communications capabilities or self-protection or anything like that, rather than gold lame faucets or something like that. So you see something with gold lame faucets and you say, I want that. But then you neglect the important work associated with actual national security and protective capabilities. And that's what's missing here.
1: Now, as I understand it, Boeing has been working on a new fleet of planes for transporting U.S. presidents. And once those are ready, this one, the one we're talking about, won't be in use anymore. So was converting this plane necessary or worth it? Or is it just one of those things where if the president wants it, then he gets it?
0: To be gentle, it was a complete waste of time and money. I mean, it might be more comfortable for the president to fly in, but in the event of a national security crisis, he'd be much less able to function as a global superpower commander-in-chief than if he had had the previous jet.
1: Richard Abulafia is managing director at Aerodynamic Advisory. Richard, as always, thank you.
0: My pleasure.
2: In a statement released last month, Secretary of the Air Force Troy Mink said, quote, the safety and security of the commander-in-chief is our highest priority. He went on to say that the new plane shows the Air Force can move quickly without sacrificing quality, security, or reliability. This is NPR News.
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5: Live from NPR News in Washington, I'm Windsor Johnston. Tens of millions of people from the Midwest to the East Coast are dealing with sweltering heat and humidity heading into the 4th of July weekend. Scott Klebauer is the lead meteorologist at NOAA's Weather Prediction Center.
6: The southern Midwest through the Ohio Valley and into the Northeast starting today. We do have excessive heat warnings in a lot of major metro areas, including places like Kansas City, Washington, D.C., up through New York, Boston, and the I-95 corridor.
5: In Chicago, officials are still taking lessons from a deadly heat wave in the 1990s. Alex Degman from member station WBEZ reports.
7: This heat wave quickly came to Chicago after weeks of below-average temperatures. It brought back memories of July 1995, when 739 people died from heat over the course of a week. Chicago Fire Department Commissioner Annette Nance Holt was a field supervisor at the time. She says she wishes more was done.
8: I wish somebody would have been with him. I wish somebody would have called for him instead of us finding him like that alone.
7: Now, Holt says well-being checks have greatly increased. The department gets daily heat emergency reports and can allocate resources on the fly. And building codes now require certain apartment buildings to have air conditioning. Still, it's very hot, and it will be through at least the end of the week. For NPR News, I'm Alex Degman in Chicago.
5: This is NPR News. The latest jobs report was just released by the Labor Department. U.S. employers added 57,000 jobs in June. The nation's unemployment rate is at 4.2%. Fed Chairman Kevin Warsh is predicting enormous benefits from artificial intelligence, but also challenges for monetary policy. Allison Roberts reports his remarks came at a forum for central bankers in Portugal on Wednesday.
9: This was Kevin Warsh's first time as Fed chairman at the annual forum hosted outside Lisbon by the European Central Bank. AI topped the list of topics, with participants noting the impact the technology is already having on markets and prices. Warsh said the US will be the prime beneficiary from the AI shock, which he said would bring more jobs and greater prosperity. But central bankers must be poised to respond to any untoward effects.
10: The United States is likely to be a big winner over the medium term in this, but we don't view the economics of this as zero sum.
9: Asked about the U.S. Supreme Court ruling rejecting President Trump's attempted firing of Fed Governor Lisa Cook and the president's calls to cut interest rates, Warsh reiterated the institution's independence. For NPR News, I'm Alison Roberts in Lisbon.
5: Stocks across Asia closed mixed today. Japan's Nikkei average fell sharply, losing more than 1,700 points. On Wall Street, Dow futures are up 75 points. 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
11: I'm Steve Inskeep from NPR News, and this is KCRW with news you can count on, culture you care about, and music selected by real human DJs. 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
4: All right. Well, Russia launched a large-scale attack on Ukraine's capital overnight into Thursday with ballistic and cruise missiles and drones, killing several people. That plus the U.S. defeats Bosnia at the World Cup, entering into the round of 16. It's so exciting, y'all. 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
14: It's Morning Edition from NPR News. I'm Michelle Martin in Washington, D.C.
2: And I'm A. Martinez in Los Angeles, California. A Russian attack on the Ukrainian capital Kyiv killed more than a dozen people overnight. More than 90 people are wounded. The latest Russian attacks come as Ukraine continues to target Russian industry with long-range drones. Joining us from Kyiv to discuss the latest is NPR's Joanna Kakissis. Joanna, tell us about these overnight attacks.
15: Well, it was another very loud and sleepless night here. We heard Ukraine's air defense working for several hours, trying to shoot down the Russian drones and missiles launched at the capital. Ukraine's Air Force said it intercepted most of the 500 drones, but about a third of the 74 missiles did get through. Ukrainian President Volodymyr Zelensky wrote on social media this morning that the strikes damaged more than 20 sites in Kyiv. Most were residential buildings. Rescue workers are still digging through the rubble to find and survivors. Other places that were hit include a hotel, a research institute, and an ambulance station.
2: Wondering what kind of advance notice did people have for these attacks?
15: Yeah, well, Zelensky actually sounded the alarm himself yesterday during a press conference in Ireland. He said he had received intelligence that a Russian attack was imminent, and he was cutting his diplomatic visit short to come back home. He's saying, I ask our people to be especially careful, to take care of themselves and their children, and to use shelters. So last night, many Ukrainians took shelter underground in Kyiv's subway stations. They pitched tents and they huddled with their children and pets on sleeping bags.
2: Now, a Russian attack on Kyiv is not a surprise. It happens a lot. What made this one different?
15: Well, increasingly, Russia is using more missiles in its attacks, and these are much faster than drones and so much harder for Ukraine to intercept. The Ukrainians are able to take out nearly all of Russia's attack drones using a variety of methods, like shooting them down using mobile air defense units or blowing them up using these cheap interceptor drones that look like toy rockets, but they have explosives on them. However, Ukraine says it needs more anti-ballistic systems that can shoot down missiles. Zelensky said this morning that these air defense supplies, such as missiles for the U.S.-made Patriot system, are absolutely critical because they directly save lives. He said he's counting on the U.S. for Patriot licenses, but that Ukraine is also developing its own air defense system to intercept missiles.
2: Yeah, Ukraine's been using these long-range drones to hit back at Russia. Have these attacks angered the Kremlin?
15: Well, Russia's defense ministry said in a statement today that these deadly overnight attacks on Kyiv were in response to Ukraine's long-range drone strikes. Russian President Vladimir Putin has acknowledged that these strikes are disrupting Russia, even though he has recently called them, quote, an act of desperation. Now, Ukraine launches these long-range drones nearly every night, and they can travel deep into Russia, like 1,200 miles. They have hit Moscow, St. Petersburg, even as far away as Siberia. And the main targets have been the lifeblood of the Russian economy, which is oil. Ukraine has struck many oil refineries and oil depots in Russia and occupied parts of Ukraine, and this has caused fuel shortages. So these deep strikes, they've made Russia look vulnerable, and they have given Ukraine momentum as it tries to force the Kremlin to end the war on terms that are fair to Ukrainians.
2: That's NPR's Joanna Kakissis in Kyiv. Joanna, thank you.
15: You're welcome.
16: Okay, now a 2-0 win may not sound like much of a nail-biter, but last night in the FIFA World Cup, the U.S. men's national team looked like it might be on the ropes before pulling out a win against Bosnia-Herzegovina.
2: It's the first time in almost a quarter century that the United States has won a game in the World Cup knockout stage.
16: NPR sports correspondent Becky Sullivan was there. Hopefully she's gotten her heart rate back down. Now she's joining us on the line from San Jose, California. Good morning, Becky.
17: Good morning, Michelle.
16: I mean, what a game.
17: Yeah.
16: How big of a win is this?
17: Unbelievable. Yeah. I mean, this was a wild ride. It's a huge win, Michelle, because, I mean, just being there, the U.S. had to work and work and work to get that first goal to go up 1-0 just before halftime. And then their striker, Falarin Balogun, who is this, like, the newest big star of this team, made this disastrous mistake in the second half. He got his legs tangled up with a Bosnian defender. He stepped on the defender's ankle. It went to a video review, and it was deemed a red card, meaning he was out for the game, of course, and the U.S. was forced to play down a man for the remainder of the games, which was like 25 minutes plus stoppage time. And I don't think any fan in the stadium was confident at all in that point in a U.S. win. Bosnia was, of course, only down one. Anything could have happened. And they pulled it off for the biggest win for the U.S. men's national team in a good long time.
16: Okay, so tell us about the win. There was this hero moment in the second half when the U.S. went up 2-0. Tell us about it.
17: Yeah, exactly. Yeah, so they were playing shorthanded. They're down a guy, but this yellow card on a Bosnian defender gave the U.S. this golden opportunity, a free kick from near the top of the penalty area, and up steps midfielder Malik Tillman. He couldn't have hit a prettier shot, just right over the wall of defenders and into the net. He is just one of the best, most skilled players on the team, and yet he is also just one of the quietest, most understated, one of the most soft-spoken people I think I've ever met. Sometimes you even struggle to hear him when he's just speaking to a small crowd of us reporters. And here is how he put it after the game.
18: I'm a different type of person on the pitch. Of course, maybe you don't really see my emotions, but if you score a goal like this, I mean, I think also you guys saw my emotions. And it's a great feeling. And of course, a very proud moment for me.
17: Yes, you could hear how quiet he is there. He was born in Germany. His mom is German. His dad was in the American Armed Forces. He's American. And so Malik is just one of these dual nationals. The U.S., of course, is very happy to have on the team right now. Because when you can score a shorthanded goal like that, Michelle, there is nothing that takes the wind out of the sails faster for an opponent in a game like that.
16: Okay, but this red card, right?
17: Yes, it is a big deal. Yeah, unfortunately, it's a big deal because Balogun has become a huge centerpiece of this team in the World Cup. So far, he has played in 3 games. He had 3 goals, which is already tied for the second most all-time by any American man in a single World Cup. He's not the type of guy who picks up a lot of yellow and red cards. This is his first ever red card for the national team. So sitting out is going to be a big deal. Here is his teammate Christian Pulisic after the game.
18: It's just disappointing. Like, I understand it's, you know, a dangerous act in a way, but like, if he's just trying to put his foot on the ground and it wasn't high on his leg, it's just so unfortunate.
17: You can just like really hear the disappointment in his voice. I mean, Pulisic is exactly the guy, by the way, who benefits from Balogun being on the field because Balogun is good. It takes away some of the pressure from Pulisic, who has long been the biggest star of the U.S. men's national team. Now, the opponent next week, Belgium, will get to focus more of that attention on Christian Pulisic.
16: So for people who don't know the game that well yet, that means that Balogun is out for the next match, which is against Belgium. So what else are we going to see there?
17: Yeah, you know, it's hard to know. The U.S. certainly has a chance even without Balogun. And a win, Michelle, would bring the Americans to the quarterfinals, which would match the deepest run they've ever had in a modern World Cup.
16: That is. And here's Becky Sullivan. Becky, thank you.
17: You're welcome.

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2: AI is the buzzy tech of the moment. It's made plenty of money, not only for companies, but the cities and states where investment is pouring in. Illinois, and specifically Chicago, are betting that quantum computing will be the next major tech breakthrough to transform the economy, and they're trying to get in on the ground floor. To do that, they've turned a former steel mill site into a tech hub called the Illinois Quantum and Microelectronics Park, with the hope of attracting as much talent and investment as possible. Gene Whalen recently reported on this for the Wall Street Journal.
8: The state has invested or is investing $500 million in this hub, and that is paying for a lot of the roads and infrastructure, some of the cooling equipment needed to run these computers. And at the moment, this is a giant construction site. There is one building that's nearly complete, the first building, that will house a quantum computer developed by a California company called PsiQuantum, PSI. And there are several other companies that have also agreed to install their own developmental quantum computers on the campus, including IBM and Dirac. According to the state, the companies altogether have pledged about $5 billion in investment in the site over the next several years. So it's $500 million from the state and about $5 billion from these various companies.
2: Right, because you sort of point out that Chicago kind of missed previous tech booms. What advantages do they have in kind of attracting quantum computing talent and money? And what are the big challenges in, you know, realizing this vision of making Chicago a quantum hub?
8: Yeah, Chicago really did miss the previous digital boom. You know, some of the research that underpins the web browser, for example, and other digital technologies actually happened in the area at University of Illinois in particular. But the state and the city never really managed to hang on to those breakthroughs and to commercialize them or to attract others to commercialize them. So a lot of engineering talent has left the state over the years and really left the region over the years to go to the coasts. The goal here is to really try to anchor the next era of computing in Chicago. And the city does have an advantage here because University of Chicago in particular has always been a physics powerhouse. It was the center of some of the Manhattan Project that helped develop the atomic bomb during World War II. The nearby Argonne National Lab and Fermi Lab are renowned physics research centers. University of Illinois has a lot of prowess in this area and in engineering. And so the state and the city are really hoping now to say, look, we have an edge here. We have all of this mental might. Let's keep it here this time and really try to develop this industry here.
2: That was Gene Whalen at the Wall Street Journal. Daniel Shin produced this episode. I'm Megan McCarty-Carino, and that's Marketplace Tech. This is APM.
1: 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Well, President Trump signed his big tax and spending bill into law on July 4th, 2025. The new law makes it harder to qualify for programs like SNAP, the Federal Food Assistance Program. Some states are already seeing dramatic declines in SNAP enrollments, of course, as they implement the changes into law. We're going to hear from those that are losing benefits. Today, as Marketplace Morning Report takes over the airwaves, stay with us.
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10: 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We're back, baby! We got an amazing lineup. Come out for Mark Maron, Jackie Cation, Larry Wilmore, Mary Lynn Reichkopf, Mike Falzone, and I'm your host, J.F. Harris. We're going to have more jokes than the reflecting pool has algae blooms. Sunday night in L.A. doesn't get better than this. 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
11: From Marketplace in Washington, I'm Kimberly Adams. The U.S. economy added 57,000 jobs in June, below analyst estimates. Here with some key insights from the report is Julia Coronado, founder and president of Macro Policy Perspectives. Julia, the unemployment rate dropped to 4.2%. What's behind that number?
12: Well, we would like to think it's strong jobs, but we know that that number was actually subdued. So what we saw was people dropping out of the labor force. In particular, in June, it was young people leaving the labor force driving the unemployment rate down. So not a real signal of strength there.
11: All right, that's Julia Coronado, founder and president of Macro Policy Perspectives. That big tax and spending law that President Trump signed last July added new requirements to qualify for programs like food assistance. And some states are already seeing dramatic declines in SNAP enrollment. Marketplace's Nancy Marshall-Ginzer reports.
13: The impact of the huge tax and spending law, also known as H.R. 1, hit SNAP beneficiaries before the law was even a year old. Ed Bolin at the Center on Budget and Policy Priorities says between the law's July 2025 enactment and March of this year,
14: over 4 million people have dropped off SNAP. That's close to 10% of the overall caseload.
13: The law now requires new groups of recipients to prove they have a job, like adults without a disability up to age 64 who don't live with dependent children or who live with kids over age 14. Bolin says the new requirements also apply to young adults aging out of foster care, veterans, and people experiencing homelessness.
14: Historically, we know people lose benefits when they're subjected to that work requirement because they're unable to prove that they're working enough hours to stay eligible.
13: About 85% of SNAP households do include a working adult, according to Census Bureau data. Bolin says the drop in SNAP recipients is also due to new rules for states. They decide who qualifies and who doesn't, and sometimes they make mistakes, awarding a SNAP applicant too much or too little. Right now, the federal government pays for 100% of SNAP benefits, but if a state's error rate reaches 6%, they have to pay part of that cost. Gina Plata-Nino at the Food Research and Action Center says that's something the states are taking great pains to avoid. She says they're imposing more requirements for benefits, but staffers are overwhelmed by the additional paperwork.
15: Phones are not being picked up because historically state agencies have been underfunded.
13: So people who can't get through to state agencies to do that verification lose their SNAP benefits. That happened to 32-year-old Dejon Lymore. He moved to Georgia from Missouri in late 2024. He'd received SNAP benefits in Missouri but had to reapply in Georgia. He did get a benefit card there but couldn't log in to activate it. He couldn't get through to his local SNAP office on the phone, so went in person.
16: And then whenever I did go up there, they would hit you with the, oh, well, you're supposed to, like, call or try to make an appointment, and it's like no one's answering the phone.
13: Lymore says he never could activate that card, even though he tried for a year. The card has expired now. He thinks it had about $900 on it, money he could have used to feed his 7-year-old son, Tobias. Lymore had to leave Georgia and move in with his parents in Kansas after he had a toe amputated due to his diabetes and lost his job helping manage a trailer park. Now he has to apply all over again for SNAP in Kansas while continuing to look for work. In the meantime, he's eating less to save money.
16: I do a lot of soup bases as well, so tomato soup, chicken noodle soup, fruit, the crackers with my soup too kind of helps fill up as well.
13: I wanted to ask someone at the Agriculture Department, which runs SNAP, why so many people have dropped off of it. They wouldn't do an interview, but I did get a statement from a USDA spokesperson, which says the households receiving SNAP are subject to recertification, and quote, therefore, the number of individuals receiving benefits is constantly changing. I'm Nancy Marshall-Genzer for Marketplace.
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11: This week, we're marking the nation's 250th anniversary by looking back at some of the defining moments that shaped the American economy. After the Civil War, the country attempted to stitch itself back together politically and economically. Key to that recovery was the rapid expansion of railroads. William J. Collins is a professor of economics at Vanderbilt University.
17: I think the very peak years of railroad line production happens in the 1880s. And so you're kind of in the midpoint of that transportation revolution in the United States that really knitted regions closer together with obvious economic implications for interregional trade, interregional mobility.
11: Around this time, a generation of settlers keen to expand west leaned into the concept of manifest destiny, but ran into a native population already settled and cultivating the land. What followed was a campaign of forced relocation that brought about the Indian Removal Act of 1830. It confiscated native land in existing U.S. states and moved Native Americans to unsettled land. That removal, including the Trail of Tears, displaced or killed tens of thousands of Native Americans.
17: The rules of the game, in a sense, are being changed unilaterally by the federal government of the United States, putting indigenous nations at a disadvantage. And so they're ceding more and more land with this sort of threat in the background that if the land isn't ceded, it may just be taken. And so as a consequence, indigenous nations are being kind of rolled back further and further west over time.
11: Then, in the early 20th century, came World War I, which reshaped the labor force as workers moved to industrial jobs in the Northeast and Upper Midwest.
17: That tends to pull a lot of Southern migrants, including a lot of Southern Black migrants, into these labor markets. And so the Great Migration of Black Americans begins in this period with World War I.
11: That's William J. Collins at Vanderbilt University. Tomorrow, we'll look at how the rapid growth of the early 20th century gave way to the Great Depression. In Washington, I'm Kimberly Adams with the Marketplace Morning Report. 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
19: Good morning. President Trump and his family made more than $1 billion in his first year back in office from cryptocurrency. We hear from a former White House ethics lawyer about whether that's a problem. It's Morning Edition from NPR News. The U.S. economy added fewer jobs than analysts expected. I'm Michelle Martin.
20: And I'm Amy Martinez. For months, healthcare was the only industry seriously adding jobs. In May, hiring in restaurants, construction, and manufacturing were up. So what happened in June? Also, Iran could earn $10 billion selling oil that used to be under sanctions. And Steve interviews Teddy Roosevelt, well, sort of, at his new presidential library. It's Thursday, July 2nd. On this day in 1964, President Lyndon Johnson signed the Civil Rights Act, barring discrimination based on race, color, sex, religion, and national origin. News is next.
21: Live from NPR News in Washington, I'm Corva Coleman. Job growth slowed sharply last month. NPR's Scott Horsley reports U.S. employers added just 57,000 jobs in June, less than half as many as the month before.
22: After several months of relatively strong job growth, the pace of hiring slowed in June. Healthcare continued to add workers, but not in great numbers, and leisure and hospitality saw a net loss of jobs. Revised figures also show that hiring was weaker than initially reported in April and May, with a combined downgrade of 74,000 jobs. The unemployment rate dipped last month to 4.2%, but only because more than 700,000 people dropped out of the workforce. For people who are working, average wages were up 3.5% from a year ago, but that's likely not enough to keep pace with inflation. Prices have been climbing at an annual rate of more than 4%. Scott Horsley, NPR News, Washington.
21: In Venezuela, people are still searching for survivors of last week's back-to-back earthquakes. The death toll is nearly 2,300 people. As John Otis reports, much of the search work has fallen to international rescue teams.
0: Keep scooping, keep scooping.
3: In the coastal town of Caraballeda, members of the Los Angeles County Fire Department are searching for three girls trapped in a collapsed building.
0: It's all because all the dust and the dirt just keeps going into the hole.
3: LA firefighter Michael Topher says they've heard signs of life.
4: What we're hearing are faint knocking, tapping. The last confirmation we had was about an hour ago.
3: A week after the twin quakes, the odds are against them. However, this week, another team from Jordan rescued a 2-year-old boy who is now recovering in a Venezuelan hospital. For NPR News, I'm John Otis in Caraballeda, Venezuela.
21: The U.S. Men's World Cup soccer team has advanced to the next round by beating Bosnia-Herzegovina last night 2-0. NPR's Becky Sullivan says the U.S. worked to earn that victory.
23: The U.S. had to work and work and work to get that first goal to go up 1-0 just before halftime. And then there's striker Falarin Balogun, who is this like the newest big star of this team, made this disastrous mistake in the second half. He got his legs tangled up with a Bosnian defender. He stepped on the defender's ankle. It went to a video review and it was deemed a red card. Bosnia was, of course, only down one. Anything could have happened. And they pulled it off for the biggest win for the U.S. men's national team in a good long time.
21: NPR's Becky Sullivan reporting. Two other teams advanced in World Cup play yesterday. England, which beat Congo, and Belgium, which defeated Senegal. The National Weather Service says nearly 143 million people are under extreme heat warnings today, from eastern Kansas, south to Mississippi, and north to New England. Many regions will feel like it's 100 degrees or hotter. This is NPR.
24: It's just about 6:04, and you're listening to 89.9 KCRW. I'm Danielle Chiriguayo. More housing could soon be built in nearly 60 neighborhoods as part of the city of LA's plan to delay a new state law. The historic housing bill, known as SB 79, took effect at the start of July, and it overrides local zoning laws to allow tall apartment buildings near transit stops and helps address the state's housing shortage. But the LA City Council adopted an ordinance last month that allows light density in certain areas to delay fully implementing SB 79. Councilmember Katie Jarosowski says this delay will greenlight development while local officials debate where to add more housing in the future.
25: It adds meaningful housing capacity now and gives us time to decide where the rest of the density should go within our own communities. If this doesn't result in housing that gets built, none of this matters.
24: Now developers can build 4-story apartment buildings with up to 16 units on lots previously zoned for single-family homes in select neighborhoods, mostly in the East Side, West Side, Central LA, and the San Fernando Valley. LA's regional homeless agency is trying to stop the Trump administration from cutting off hundreds of millions of dollars in federal funding in a new lawsuit. The White House suspended that money 3 weeks ago, citing financial mismanagement, fraud, and a lack of guardrails. Audits have found that the agency, known as LASA, has failed to properly track millions of dollars. But LASA says the loss of federal money could put more than 11,000 people, including nearly 2,000 children, at risk of losing housing or services. The agency is asking the court to bar the suspending of the funds. LA voters will not get to decide this November whether to reform the city's so-called mansion tax to exclude apartment buildings. The LA City Council voted unanimously yesterday to shelve the proposed change to Measure ULA, which puts an extra tax on building sales over $5 million. They had debated putting an exception for apartment buildings on the ballot after recent studies have shown it slowed new housing development. However, voters will get to decide if Pacific Palisades homeowners should be immune from the tax if they sell within 5 years of the Palisades fire. LA City Councilwoman Tracy Park called it a narrowly tailored exception.
26: Putting this tax on these folks who are trying to recover and reckoning with the fact that some of them just aren't coming home is just unspeakably cruel.
24: Council members Katie Jarosowski and Tim McOsker criticized their colleagues for not moving forward with the apartment exception proposal, and they say that reform here is necessary to meet the city's housing goals. On a Thursday, you are listening to 89.9 KCRW News.

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1: It's Morning Edition from NPR News. Amy Martinez in Los Angeles, California.
2: And I'm Michelle Martin in Washington, D.C. Good morning. President Trump's financial disclosures show that the president and his family took in more than $1 billion through cryptocurrency sales and other business ventures.
1: Now, the report released this week shows the crypto earnings sharply outpaced Trump's real estate businesses, which had already made the president a wealthy man. In a few moments, we'll speak with a former White House ethics lawyer about whether these earnings pose conflicts of interest. We begin, though, with the latest developments.
2: NPR's Linda Kenyon is with us this morning. Welcome, Linda. Glad to have you with us.
3: Thank you. Good morning.
2: Now that we've had some time to dig into this 927-page financial disclosure document, what exactly are we learning about the crypto earnings for the president and his family?
3: Well, we're learning a lot. The 2025 report, which was filed with the Office of Government Ethics, shows the cryptocurrency venture World Liberty Financial, which was co-founded by Trump and his family members, took in more than $500 million. In addition, the sale of Trump's souvenir-type meme coins took in more than $600 million. The official version of those meme coins with Trump's face stamped on it was launched just days before he took his second term inauguration. Other income included more than $50 million from settlements with media companies, millions from selling Trump-branded Bibles, sneakers, watches. Those watches with the Trump imprint brought in more than $4.7 million all by themselves. And that's all separate from the president's overseas real estate ventures, many of them with countries that have been negotiating with the U.S. on tariffs and military aid and several other issues.
2: What's the White House saying?
3: Well, the White House has released a statement that denies any conflict of interest. Spokesperson Anna Kelly said, quote, "Neither the president nor his family has ever engaged or will ever engage in conflicts of interest." She also applauds the president for making the U.S., as she put it, the crypto capital of the world through executive actions. President Trump himself also answered reporters who asked about his earnings when he was leaving for the Dakotas yesterday at Joint Base Andrews.
4: "We have funds that run my money.
5: But you are benefiting. I mean, we're talking
4: well, I've made a lot of money before I became president, and they invest my money, and I don't talk to them. I don't even speak to them. So I have many people, I don't know what they call it, closed accounts or something. You put your money in, and that's it. I don't talk to them. They're big institutions, and they run it."
3: That's not unlike the response that White House Press Secretary Caroline Levitt gave when she was asked about Trump's meeting with top investors in his meme coin, a meeting that took place in May of 2025.
6: "The president is abiding by all conflict of interest laws that are applicable to the president. And I think everybody, the American public, believe it's absurd for anyone to insinuate that this president is profiting off of the presidency."
3: Trump on Wednesday said he's also earning more because the stock market is doing well, saying everybody is profiting.
2: So the White House and the president deny any conflict or abuse of the office. Linda, I have to note that even some of the president's traditional supporters, some of the podcasters, for example, are raising questions about this. But what about other people? Are there other critics of this?
3: Yes, absolutely. Democrats have a lot to say. For example, California Senator Adam Schiff suggested the president has made more money in the first year of his term than in the rest of his life combined. And Congressman Jason Crow called the president's crypto earnings another example of what he termed grift and corruption. The Colorado Democrat also pointed out that Trump on Wednesday was taking his first flight on a brand new Air Force One, a gift from a foreign government, Qatar, valued at more than $400 million and will stay in the Trump realm when he leaves office. The White House says the aircraft will be a donation to Trump's presidential library.
2: That's NPR's Linda Kenyon. Linda, thank you.
3: Thank you.
1: Let's turn now to someone who's familiar with president's financial disclosures. Richard Painter served as chief White House ethics lawyer under George W. Bush. He's now professor of corporate law at the University of Minnesota Law School. Professor, so what's your takeaway about how much cryptocurrency has grown President Trump's personal fortune over the past year?
7: Well, we certainly never saw anything like this in the Bush administration or with any of the recent presidents. Donald Trump stands alone in having such substantial financial conflicts of interest with his official duties as president of the United States. And cryptocurrency is an example of an area where he never made any money before, Indeed, 5 years ago, President Trump said that Bitcoin was a scam, implying the entire cryptocurrency industry was a scam, trying to compete with the dollar. Yet now we see that President Trump very recently invested, and his family invested, substantial amounts in cryptocurrency. And within his first year in office in 2025, he made apparently $1 billion or so in cryptocurrency while he was issuing executive orders that were intended to boost the cryptocurrency industry and the markets. This is a clear conflict of interest. For every other executive branch official, it would be a violation of a criminal conflict of interest statute to participate in government matters that have a known impact on your own finances.
1: I remember, Professor, back in January of 2017, in response to President Trump failing to sell off certain assets and place others in a blind trust, you said that, quote, if Obama tried that, we would have impeached him in 2 weeks. Back then, could you foresee something like what we're seeing now with President Trump?
7: Unfortunately, in 2017, President Trump made it very, very clear that he was not going to comply with these rules that are imposed on everyone else, and he would not divest. Back then, it was real estate, golf clubs and hotels and so forth, some of them doing business with foreign governments. But now the problem has gotten much worse, with the president invested in cryptocurrency, social media, nuclear power, and other industries that are clearly impacted by his official duties. And President Trump refuses to divest. Congress refuses to pass a law that would require the president to divest. So this is a serious problem that needs to be addressed.
1: How do blind trusts protect from conflict of interest for presidents?
7: Well, blind trust only works if the office holder sells the assets that create the conflict of interest, then conveys the sale proceeds to a trustee who invests them unknown to the office holder. The usual way of avoiding conflicts of interest is to sell the assets that create the conflict of interest and simply invest the sale proceeds in diversified mutual funds and other investments similar to those held by the vast majority of Americans in their retirement accounts. And yet President Trump feels that he, like many other billionaires, should be able to have such investments while he is president of the United States, even though there are clear conflicts of interest.
1: Is that really the only thing that could be done to kind of rein in a president, so to speak, on this, is for Congress to act?
7: Congress has the power to prohibit congressional stock trading by the president, cryptocurrency investments by the president, to impose the conflict of interest statute that is binding on every other executive branch official, on the president, the vice president, and the members of Congress themselves. But Congress refuses to do that because there are powerful Republicans and Democrats in Congress who either themselves are trading or their spouses are trading, and they don't want to give it up.
1: One more thing, Professor. I mean, how might President Trump's financial dealings maybe impact the conduct of future presidents, regardless of party, in your view?
7: Well, unfortunately, what has happened here sets a very bad example, and it could just simply get worse in the future. Some future president may aspire to create an even bigger business empire and using the powers of the presidency to make themselves a trillionaire. This is a serious problem we need to confront in the United States if we want to remain a democracy.
1: That's former White House ethics lawyer Richard Painter. Professor, thanks.
7: Thank you.
2: Scientists have created the most advanced synthetic cell yet in a laboratory. Here's NPR's Rob Stein.
8: Scientists have been tinkering with natural cells for decades, turning them into miniature drug and chemical factories, deploying them to fight diseases, even to eat pollution, and have even created very primitive synthetic cells in their labs. But now, this new research goes further. Kate Adamala led the research at the University of Minnesota.
9: We created the most advanced synthetic cell that's capable of most lifelike functions.
8: Functions like the ability to feed, grow, reproduce, even to adapt and learn new survival skills.
9: It's the most exciting thing I've ever done, seriously. It's incredibly exciting because it touches on this fundamental question of how do you arrange molecules, how do you organize molecules so that they resemble life?
8: The scientists did it by putting a synthetic genome inside a laboratory-made fat bubble along with just the right stew of enzymes and proteins.
9: And then it starts on its own. It starts making proteins. It starts growing, replicating its own genome and so on.
10: That sounds both cool and kind of creepy, I guess.
9: Yeah, I lean more towards the cool, but I realize to some people it might be a little creepy too, because we're putting together non-living molecules and they start eating and growing and making babies.
8: Baby cells. Other researchers are thrilled by the cell, dubbed a spud cell, in part to evoke Sputnik, the world's first artificial satellite. Drew Endy is a synthetic biologist at Stanford University.
11: Anything biology can be programmed to make gets easier when and where you need it, when and where you are, if we're better at programming cells. So I would call this a big, fabulous deal, like really big.
8: But some say the experiment, which has not yet been published in a scientific journal, raises questions about humanity's relationship with nature and whether someday more advanced artificial cells could run amok and be dangerous. Greg Kabnick is a research scholar at the Hastings Center, a bioethics think tank.
12: It might be possible somewhere down the road to create a cell that became an infectious agent that attacked humans or attacked crops, livestock, other things humans depend on.
8: So it's crucial to start thinking now about how best to harness the benefits of artificial cells and avoid any potential risks. Rob Stein, NPR News.
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0: And this is 89.9 KCRW. I'm Danielle Chiriguayo. Federal prosecutors say they arrested nine people yesterday as part of what they describe as a major takedown of a sex trafficking operation in the Figueroa Corridor. The arrests were part of what's been dubbed Operation Broken Blade. And over the last year, law enforcement has targeted some two dozen suspects along South LA's notorious sex trade hub. Officials say the suspects are gang members who coerced, threatened, and abused victims as young as 14 years old. Prosecutors say law enforcement has rescued more than 50 victims. And Watts Tower has been named one of the country's irreplaceable historic sites. That's according to the World Monument Fund's inaugural list, recognizing 10 places in the U.S. that preserve the nation's cultural heritage. Watts Tower was built over three decades to showcase 17 concrete structures decorated with tile and glass and other found objects. The World Monuments Fund says it plans to launch a conservation project at the site to carry out long-term preservation plans. On a Thursday, this is KCRW News.
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1: 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I'm E. Martinez.
2: I'm Michelle Martin.
3: And I'm Steve Inskeep. The nation's newest presidential library is opening this week. It's not the Obama Library in Chicago. Rather, it's in the Badlands in Medora, North Dakota, and it honors Theodore Roosevelt. President Trump visited yesterday, and we got there last week. It's a big complex built into an even bigger Western landscape that makes the building look small. What did this landscape mean to Theodore Roosevelt?
4: This landscape healed him.
3: Ed O'Keefe of the Roosevelt Library was looking across a valley to the rugged cliffs on the far side.
4: I mean, he was depressed and dejected. He looked out into these rugged buttes and this incredibly, impossibly, almost grotesque at times landscape and saw both the fragility of life and its possibility.
3: The future president came out west on a train after his wife and mother died of disease on the same day, Valentine's Day, 1884.
4: I for a long time thought that when TR came out to the Badlands, he had a death wish, that he didn't care what happened to him next. I think that was wrong. I think he had a life wish. I think this is the place that renewed his spirit, gave him the power to go on, and he just lived every single day to the hilt.
3: Ed O'Keefe, our guide here, is a former TV producer who wrote a book about the women in Roosevelt's life and became CEO of this library. I just want to note how great it is to be seeing these exhibits while people are still climbing up on ladders and moving equipment around. You're almost there.
4: Having a dinner party at 8 and you've come at 2.
3: He welcomed us to look around as curators finished installing displays.
4: Oh, the Elkhorns are in. Wow, I haven't actually seen them in person. This is amazing.
3: We're looking at the horns and skulls of two elk, which gave a name to Roosevelt's Elkhorn Ranch. You can hear O'Keefe's enthusiasm as if it's all new to him, even though he's heard the Roosevelt story his whole life.
4: Growing up in North Dakota, it is state law that you're interested in Theodore Roosevelt because Theodore Roosevelt came to North Dakota and lived as a cowboy and a rancher for the better part of 2 years. And he said he never would have been president except for his experiences in North Dakota. It also didn't hurt that I went to Red River High School, home of the Rough Riders.
3: Why don't you describe who the Rough Riders were?
4: The Rough Riders were the cavalry unit, the volunteer regiment that Theodore Roosevelt put together to win the Spanish-American War.
3: That was 1898, when Roosevelt recruited volunteers, including Western cowboys and gunslingers, to supplement the U.S. Army. As you can see on a video in the museum, Roosevelt himself, a little older by then, overweight, nearsighted, led his men in an uphill charge in the climactic battle of the war that established an American empire.
5: At last, the Americans captured San Juan Forts, and the victory was their final triumph.
3: His conduct made him famous, and within 3 years made him governor of New York, then vice president, and then president upon the assassination of William McKinley in 1901.
6: At the dawn of a new century, America booms with industry.
3: Roosevelt became president during the Progressive Era. He attacked corporate monopolies and established national parks. The library itself honors Roosevelt's belief in conservation.
4: We're going to be the first and only presidential library to achieve the living building challenge.
3: So which is
4: zero waste, zero energy, zero water, zero carbon.
3: The roof slopes down and touches the ground, and it's covered in grass in a way that brings to mind an old Western sod house. Visitors here will be able to hone outdoor skills, like using a play rifle to shoot targets on a range.
7: Yeah. Oh God, all right.
4: There's the trigger.
3: Our producer Lily Quiroz did not really need much coaching.
7: I am a little trigger happy, I'm not gonna lie.
4: You said you were born in Texas, right?
3: And in a reproduction of his White House office, we asked President Roosevelt questions.
8: President, hold the button to talk to TR.
4: Yep.
8: So I could ask a question.
4: Ask him anything.

0: you'd like.
1: A video projection of TR answers through the use of AI.
2: Why do you always say the word bully?
3: Well, I use bully to mean something grand or first rate, like saying splendid or good for you. I picked it up young and never let it go.
0: Working with Microsoft, we have gathered over 300,000 records. Everything TR ever said, everything TR ever wrote.
2: Some people might be disturbed by it, though. Did you have a moment of wondering if you really wanted to do this, to bring Theodore Roosevelt to life in this way?
0: Well, I think yes. I mean, of course, AI is so new and it is moving at such a rapid rate that we wanted to experiment with it and see what was possible, but do it with the proper guardrails and with the proper data.
1: The library says it paid authors if their books were used, and the TR bot is forbidden from offering opinions on current events that Roosevelt himself could never have known. In another room, the library does feature current leaders who read one of Roosevelt's most famous speeches.
0: Citizenship in a Republic.
4: This place shall never be with those cold and timid souls who neither know victory nor defeat.
2: I know that voice.
0: I bet you know that voice.
2: George W. Bush.
1: Every living former president and other famous figures read Roosevelt's speech about the man in the arena.
5: He's not the critic who counts. Not the man who points out how the strong man stumbles.
6: Or where the doer of deeds could have done them better.
7: The credit belongs to the man who is actually in the arena.
8: Whose face is marred by dust and sweat and blood.
1: Joe Biden, Garth Brooks, Oprah, and Jose Andres, as heard in the new Theodore Roosevelt Presidential Library. He's a Republican president, also beloved by Democrats. His face is on South Dakota's Mount Rushmore, and his legacy is now honored in this library, one state to the north.

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1: I'm Madeline Brand. 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A big investigation looks into California's illegal fireworks industry. 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
3: Live from NPR News in Washington, I'm Windsor Johnston. The latest jobs report shows hiring slowed sharply in June. The U.S. economy added just 57,000 jobs, far fewer than most economists had expected. The unemployment rate ticked down to 4.2%, while job gains for April and May were revised lower. Democratic Socialists have pulled off some high-profile wins in recent House primaries. Now, some Democrats are worrying about the party's chances of regaining a majority in Congress next year. NPR's Elena Moore reports.
4: Democratic Socialist candidates say their movement is gaining ground at a time when Americans are struggling economically and feel fed up with the political status quo. But some within the Democratic Party are hesitant to broadly associate with that movement, arguing it could alienate swing voters in key toss-up districts that Democrats want to win in November. Matt Bennett is a co-founder of the centrist think tank Third Way.
5: Of course, it's possible to run as a left-leaning populist without adopting the maximalism of the extremes, but it is very hard for Democrats now to distinguish themselves.
4: Because, he says, Republicans will try to paint Democrats and Democratic Socialists as one in the same. Elena Moore, NPR News.
3: On Wall Street, the Dow is up 262 points. This is NPR News. Officials in China say the small aircraft that crashed into Beijing's tallest building was a deliberate act by a man who had personal problems. NPR's Jennifer Pak reports the man died, leaving behind a lot of questions.
6: Chinese authorities say the pilot was a 66-year-old man from Beijing, surnamed Liu. They said he had long suffered from insomnia and anxiety, adding that he expressed suicidal thoughts in his diary several times before the incident. After the crash, police immediately sealed off the skyscraper. Videos and photos of debris falling were scrubbed from Chinese social media. The official account indicates it was not a political act. But it doesn't answer a key question. How did an ordinary person like Mr. Liu manage to drive a small plane into Beijing's airspace, which is one of the most restricted in China? The skyscraper he hit is just 6 miles from President Xi Jinping's compound at Zhongnanhai. Jennifer Pak, NPR News, Beijing.
3: Canada is set to compete in the Eurovision Song Contest for the first time next year. The European Broadcasting Union and Canadian broadcaster CBC announced that Canada will join the contest in Bulgaria in May of 2027. It's the first new country to enter Eurovision since Australia in 2015. The celebration of pop has faced recent protests and boycotts over Israel's participation. I'm Windsor Johnston, NPR News in Washington.
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7: 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Well, just up ahead on the program right around 6:45, so about 10 minutes from now, a conversation about how extreme heat affects humans. I'm talking physically, I'm talking mentally. That conversation with a professor of physiology and kinesiology up soon.
0: It's Morning Edition from NPR News. I'm Michelle Martin in Washington, D.C.
9: And I'm A. Martinez in Los Angeles, California. Some disappointing news from the Labor Department this morning. After several months of what appeared to be solid job growth this spring, hiring slowed and sharply in June. NPR's Scott Horsey joins us now with details. Scott, it looked for a while as if the job market was stabilizing. What happened?
10: Yeah, well, we always want to caution against reading too much into a single month's report, but the numbers released by the Labor Department this morning are not pretty. U.S. employers added just 57,000 jobs last month. That's less than half the number they added in each of the two previous months. Even though it turned out hiring in April and May was also significantly weaker than initially reported. Healthcare did continue to add workers in June, albeit at a slower pace than in previous months. And the hospitality sector, which had a strong month in May, actually shed 61,000 jobs last month. So there are some positives in today's report. We continue to see modest hiring in construction and manufacturing, for example. But overall, this is not what you would hope to see in a job market that was really stabilizing.
9: The thing is, the unemployment rate actually dropped last month. So what's happening?
10: Yeah, the unemployment rate dipped to 4.2% in June, down from 4.3% the month before. But that's only because more than 700,000 people dropped out of the workforce last month. And when people are neither working nor looking for work, they're no longer counted as unemployed. Now, we are still not seeing a whole lot of layoffs, and that's good, but we're also not seeing a lot of people quit their jobs voluntarily in order to go after other, perhaps better jobs. You know, a few years ago, that was a good way to get a higher salary, was to switch jobs. But the economic incentive for switching jobs is no longer so strong. And so labor economist Nicole Bichot, who's with the job search website ZipRecruiter, says we're just seeing a lot less turnover in the job market now.
11: We're seeing existing workers staying very comfortably in the places that they're in, which is creating kind of a bottleneck of getting into the workforce.
10: You know, on the plus side, people who have a job generally don't have to worry a whole lot about getting fired. But for people who are trying to break into the job market, like new college graduates, it's really challenging because there just are not a lot of openings to get that initial foot in the door.
9: Wow. All right. So what's happening with wages then?
10: Average wages in June were up 3.5% from a year ago. That is a slightly bigger annual increase than the previous month, but that improvement is probably at least partly the result of a lot of low-wage leisure and hospitality jobs drying up last month. The more important measure is how are wage gains stacking up against inflation, and right now they are not keeping pace. Prices are growing faster than paychecks, so when workers say they feel like they're losing ground, they're not wrong. Bringing inflation down would certainly help with that, and the new chairman of the Federal Reserve, Kevin Warsh, has promised to do that. Warsh spoke yesterday at a central bankers panel in Portugal, and he told the moderator, Sarah Eisen of CNBC, he and his Fed colleagues are determined to get prices under control, even if that means bucking President Trump's demand for lower interest rates.
12: We're going to deliver price stability in the U.S. That's what this committee has signed up to do, and our objective is to do that.
13: No matter what the president wants.
12: We've been an independent central bank for a very long time. We're going to be an independent central bank at this moment, and you're going to see no changes on that.
10: You know, yesterday, investors thought there was about a 1 in 3 chance the central bank would raise rates when Warsh and his colleagues meet later this month. But with this shaky jobs report, odds of a rate hike have dropped to less than 1 in 5.
9: That's NPR's Scott Horsley. Scott, thanks.
10: You're welcome.
9: As part of the preliminary agreement between the U.S. and Iran, President Trump demanded that the Strait of Hormuz be reopened. That was a win ahead of midterm elections, tempering the spike in gas prices. But Iran walked away with the biggest prize, the lifting of sanctions on its oil sales. NPR's international affairs correspondent Jackie Northam has this report.
14: For the better part of 30 years, Iran's oil exports, a key driver of its economy, have been under punitive sanctions. They were briefly lifted in 2015 as part of the Obama nuclear deal, only to be reinstated in 2018 by Trump. Lifting the sanctions was a primary demand by Tehran during recent peace negotiations. Mohammad Dawaza is a senior strategist for Energy Aspects, a market intelligence firm. He says he was surprised how quickly the U.S. gave in and issued sweeping waivers on the oil sanctions for the next 60 days.
15: There is no trust between both sides. So in many ways, for the Iranians to get this as the first step is quite significant.
14: Darwaza says the waivers go beyond the production and sale of crude oil. They include petrochemicals and other petroleum products. Transactions can be made in U.S. dollars. Vessels, shipping, and insurance companies involved with Iranian oil are also no longer under U.S. sanctions. Darwaza says it's estimated the regime could pull in between $8 and $10 billion under the agreement, which can be renewed by mutual consent when it expires on August 21st.
15: This would be a win for its new leadership. It's a win for the Revolutionary Guard, which obviously control a lot of these entities. So yes, absolutely, this is a windfall for them.
14: During the recent G7 summit in France, Trump defended the interim agreement with Iran, making it clear he signed it in a bid to get oil moving through the Strait of Hormuz again.
16: I didn't want to see economic catastrophe. If you kept this going, that could have happened.
14: There's been pushback by Iran hawks that the regime will use money from oil sales to build up its military and proxies in the region. Bob McNally, president of Rapidan Energy Group, says Trump knew he had to give in to Iran's foremost demand and grant sanctions relief on Iran's oil exports.
17: This is a ransom payment for oil. That's what it is. Iran took Hormuz hostage, and we had to pay Iran to release the hostage.
14: There's been an initial rush of Iranian oil through the Strait of Hormuz. McNally says Iran has the capacity to move roughly 2 million barrels a day. That's about 2% of the world market.
17: So it's not a big deal in terms of the global oil market. But in terms of what really moves the needle for the global oil market is if we can keep Hormuz open.
14: Open so other sources of crude from Saudi Arabia, Iraq, and others can get through without fear of an Iranian attack. Much of Iran's crude is heading to Asia, says Jim Burkhard, head of crude oil research at S&P Global. He says Iran had long mastered the art of moving its crude using shadow fleets, old tankers that often turned off their transponders to avoid detection.
18: Iran isn't going to have to use the same mechanisms they used before to try and hide the sales or obfuscate the sales.
14: And Burkhard says probably for a better price.
18: Iran before had one customer, Chinese refineries, and they had to sell at a discount to get around all the sanctions. So that discount is probably going to diminish, maybe not right away.
14: Burkhard says buyers may still be a bit leery since the U.S. and Iran keep trading blows, putting the deal in further jeopardy. Jackie Northam, NPR News.
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7: And this is 89.9 KCRW. I'm Danielle Chiriguayo. With LA celebrating Independence Day all weekend, local officials are urging Angelenos to handle legal fireworks responsibly to avoid injuries or accidentally starting a fire. Consumer fireworks are illegal in the city of LA and unincorporated parts of the county, but some LA cities like Alhambra, Downey, and Southgate do allow state-approved so-called safe and sane fireworks. LA County Fire Department Captain Aaron Caton says to stay away from dry grass and always have a bucket of water nearby if you plan on lighting those legal fireworks.
19: Even in those municipalities in which safe and sane fireworks are legal, remember that safe is a relative term. Sparklers still burn at 1,200 degrees, which is hot enough to burn glass and cause severe injuries.
7: Caton says they'll deploy significantly more crews into the region ahead of the holiday, and dozens of extra wildland fire-trained personnel will also patrol parklands in Southern California this weekend to tamp down any possible sparks.
20: And just a day after NBA star LeBron James announced he was leaving the Lakers, the team reportedly acquired Utah Jazz center Walker Kessler to help fill the gap. ESPN reports that Kessler plans to sign a four-year, $130 million deal with the Lakers, and in exchange, the team traded a few first-round picks in future seasons. ESPN says Lakers, the team pursued Kessler after their star, Luka Doncic, told the team that he wanted an A-list center to join the roster. Kessler, at 7'2", is considered one of the best offensive rebounders in the NBA. This is KCRW News.
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23: This is Morning Edition from NPR News. I'm Michelle Martin.
24: And I'm A. Martinez. A dangerous heat wave is gripping parts of the central and eastern United States, expected to last through the 4th of July weekend. Temperatures could reach above 100 degrees, combined with humidity levels that make heat extra draining on the body. It comes as climate change is fueling longer and more intense heat waves across the country. Here to talk about the potential health impacts is W. Larry Kenny. He's a professor of physiology at Penn State. Professor, anything unique about the heat waves in the U.S. this year?
25: The only thing unique is that they keep getting more frequent, they keep getting more intense, and the duration of each one lasts longer. And that's a function of climate change.
24: Climate change, okay. Because I was wondering, we've been seeing, it seems, every year that things just get hotter and hotter. So yeah, so one thing has to do with the other in this case.
25: Absolutely. When people think of climate change, they think of small increases in mean global temperature. But that's not what really impacts human health. What really impacts human health are the extremes, that is, the upper 80-90 percentile of those temperatures.
24: So what happens then to the human body in temperatures above 100 degrees?
25: Well, there's no real limit and set point that makes 100 degrees unique. It's really a combination of temperature and relative humidity. So a 100-degree day in Phoenix, Arizona is the norm because the humidity is low. But at relative humidities over 50%, which is what we're experiencing here in the Northeast right now, then there is a great impact on the human body. Body temperature increases, and that turns on our two mechanisms that we use to try to get rid of that body heat, and that is by pumping a lot of blood flow to the skin and by sweating. The sweating response is really only valuable if that sweat can evaporate. Mm. And that's the problem in high humidities.
24: Okay, and what kind of people are most at risk?
25: The most vulnerable population are older men and women. And that's compounded by comorbidities like heart disease, diabetes, and so on.
24: So for people, Professor, who have to be out there in the heat, what can they do to stay safe as much as they can?
25: Well, number one, they should slowly acclimate to the heat as much as possible. They should gradually increase the amount of time they spend in the heat. Secondly, they should make sure that they're very well hydrated and make sure they drink before their heat exposures, during their heat exposures, and especially afterward to try to catch up.
24: And just to be clear, Professor, when you say hydrate, that means water, not alcohol. Fourth of July weekend, I think a lot of people want to go out in the heat and have fun, and that means maybe a beer or two.
25: You know, that's true, but also a little bit of a myth.
1: Okay.
25: Most things that we drink, whether it's coffee, tea, sodas, and so on, are 95 or more percent water anyway. So we do hydrate when we drink those things. Research has also shown that having a little bit of low alcohol beer or wine hydrates just as well as water. However, people need to be cognizant of the fact that the more alcohol you take in, the less hydration improvement that gives us.
1: All right. W. Larry Kenny is a professor of physiology at Penn State. Professor, thanks.
25: You're welcome.
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0: 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I'm Danielle Chiriguayo. Well, it is just about that time of year to say happy birthday to the United States of America. In just a couple of days, the U.S. will be celebrating 250 years since our country's founding. When I say that, how does that make you feel? Reporter David Weinberg went out into the streets of L.A. to find out exactly how your fellow Southern Californians are planning to mark the occasion and what America means to us now.
1: We're doing a radio program about the 250th anniversary of America. Can we ask you a couple questions?
2: Sure.
1: Do you have plans to celebrate the 4th of July this year?
2: Of course, of course.
1: What are you going to do?
2: Probably go see a parade and just be an American.
1: Yeah. How do you feel about being an American right now?
2: I feel great. I personally am very proud to be an American. I've been in this country since I was 15 years old. I came from Mexico, from Guadalajara, Jalisco, and I was given opportunities, and this is the land of opportunities, and we should remain that way forever and ever.
3: I usually see my family on the 4th of July, but we don't always celebrate it, if that makes sense.
1: Yeah, why not?
3: Sometimes the politics in the country don't make us feel particularly patriotic, but we still like to get together and barbecue and maybe catch some fireworks. Still here just trying to raise my kids and, like, make sure that they have a good childhood. I was just discussing with my friend here that we're actually going to get them dual citizenship. So, you know, they'll have options to stay here or, you know, move to another country where they have citizenship if they want to.
4: For the 4th of July, well, we always celebrate with, you know, carne asada, being at home with family, cooking meat, just enjoying the day. But I feel like now it is a little bit hard to celebrate America with what's happening.
1: Yeah, do you feel like your family's history is tied up with the history of the United States?
4: Not that often, since my parents are immigrants from Mexico. We tend to celebrate more things from Mexico than here in the United States. It's just how people simulate to the festivities that they have here. We sometimes celebrate it without knowing what it really means.
1: Do you have feelings about this being the 250th anniversary?
5: It's got to happen or else the enemy is going to take over.
1: Yeah, who do you think of as the enemy right now?
5: Communists, the Democrats. They infiltrate our government. They don't have a love for our country like we need to have.
1: How do you guys feel about the future of America?
6: I think that, like, our generation has a lot of hope. Like, so many of us are able to just, like, speak up, or especially in LA, mostly, that I know. So I just think I do have hope for our future. Like, I don't think it's all just, like, going down. Like, I think that we can still move up based on how many people are, like, supporting protests and stuff.
1: Have plans for the 4th of July?
6: No.
1: Do you usually celebrate the 4th of July?
6: No.
1: Why not?
6: I just don't celebrate it. Yeah.
1: How do you feel about the 250th anniversary of America?
6: I don't know.
1: Did you grow up learning about U.S. history?
6: Yeah.
1: Did you have feelings about it?
6: Yeah.
1: What were they?
6: I don't like it.
1: Why not?
6: Just slavery and stuff, you know.
7: Oh, well, I'm going to go watch the fireworks. I do have that kind of plans.
1: Yeah, do you have a spot you like to do that?
7: That big park, what's it called? Near the pool. I can't think of the name of it, but yeah.
1: How do you feel about this being the 250th anniversary of the United States?
8: Well, it's, we made it a long way without collapsing. Applaud to that. I feel like, I don't know if this is the best circumstances for such a monumental anniversary, like, number, I guess.
1: And have you learned about the Declaration of Independence yet in school?
8: Not much. I know it's very hypocritical.
1: Why is that?
8: Well, they were like, oh, men are created equal and should have these basic rights, and, like, basically very against slavery, but then all the people who wrote it had slaves, so, like, I don't know. Hypocritical. Let me put it this way. There are better ways to start a country. There are also worse ways. So, like, you know.
1: How do you feel about your future in America?
8: has this generation not great? There is hope, not much.
1: Why do you say that?
8: Climate change, social media echo chambers, foodborne illnesses, corporate control. Should I keep going or is that enough?
1: Do you have plans to celebrate the 4th of July?
9: Yes.
1: What are you going to do?
9: Watch the fireworks.
1: Do you have a spot you like to go?
9: I'm a lot of playground. But I'll probably have some cookies, cake, and ice cream at my house.
10: America is dying.
1: What makes you say that?
10: We all need to step up, each and every one of us, and be responsible, because it's right now it's the death of the USA. So if anybody cares, step up. I'm 83, going on 56.
1: Do you remember the bicentennial, 1976?
10: Yeah.
1: Did you celebrate that?
10: Yes.
1: How did you feel about America then?
10: Great. Yeah. It was perfect. Everything is good. This is such a rich country. I mean, everybody wants to come here because it's so good. Yeah. But now you've got somebody that's destroying everything. And if Mr. and Mrs. America does not wake up right now, you're done.
11: I hate America.
1: Oh, okay, you can say that.
11: That's about all I have to say about America.
1: What, that's it?
11: We're a settler colonial terrorist state. Yeah. We're destroying the world and the planet. Like, if something doesn't change, we're in big trouble. That's what I have to say about America.
1: Do you have plans to celebrate the 4th of July?
12: Yeah, I go up to Santa Barbara and try to see the fireworks. The whole city comes out, the beach gets full, food, vendors. It's pretty cool.
1: What do you think of the Declaration of Independence?
13: The first thing that comes to mind when I think of Declaration of Independence, I think of Nicolas Cage and National Treasure. That's what I think about.
14: I am going to ride a horse into the Sierra Nevadas.
1: Oh. Does that feel like an appropriate celebration for the 250th anniversary of the United States?
14: I honestly do. If you've ever been to the middle of the Sierra Nevadas, it's some of the most beautiful land. And I think that the land is something that can unite us. And so while we always kind of gathered to like make food and enjoy the fireworks in LA, this is kind of a special time where we're kind of reconnecting with the land that is in the United States, not just the people.

0: Full comedy at Stand Up for KCRW. We're back, baby! We got an amazing lineup. Come out for Mark Maron, Jackie Cation, Larry Wilmore, Mary Lynn Reichkopf, Mike Falzone, and I'm your host, J.F. Harris. We're going to have more jokes than the reflecting pool has algae blooms. Sunday night in L.A. doesn't get better than this. 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
1: 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Top headlines are next, and you're listening. Thanks for being here. Good morning at 7.
2: Good morning. Democratic Socialists had a winning message in New York and Colorado. They kicked out incumbents in Congress. Will those wins impact races in districts where Republicans are competitive? It's Morning Edition from NPR News. President Trump took his first flight on the new Air Force One, a gift from Qatar. I'm E. Martinez.
3: And I'm Michelle Martin. Experts say to get it ready so fast, corners were probably cut. One calls it a complete waste of time and money. Also, the U.S. advances in the World Cup even after their top scorer got kicked out. It's Thursday, July 2nd. On this day in 1776, the Continental Congress voted to declare its independence from Great Britain. John Adams always believed this is the day we should celebrate, not 2 days later when the actual document was signed. News is next.
4: Live from NPR News in Washington, I'm Korva Coleman. A massive Russian drone and missile attack on Ukraine's capital, Kyiv, has killed at least 18 people and injured another 90. NPR's Joanna Kakissis reports from Kyiv. Russia says these attacks are in retaliation for Ukrainian strikes on Russian oil infrastructure.
5: The Ukrainian Air Force said it shot down most of the Russian drones, but that a third of the missiles got through. Writing on social media, Ukrainian President Volodymyr Zelensky said at least 20 sites around the city were hit. Most were apartment buildings. In a statement, Russia's Ministry of Defense said the overnight strikes on Kyiv were aimed at military and energy sites. Russia is facing fuel shortages after weeks of long-range drone strikes by Ukraine on oil depots and refineries. U.S.-led talks to end Russia's war on Ukraine have stalled as the Trump administration has focused on the Iran war. Joanna Kakissis, NPR News, Kyiv.
4: In the U.S., stocks opened higher this morning as the Labor Department reported a slowdown in job growth last month. NPR's Scott Horsley reports the Dow Jones Industrial Average jumped more than 340 points in early trading.
6: U.S. employers added just 57,000 jobs in June, a marked downshift from the two previous month. Revised figures also show that hiring in April and May was weaker than initially reported. Healthcare and construction companies continue to add jobs at a modest pace last month, but restaurants and retailers cut workers. The unemployment rate inched down, but only because hundreds of thousands of people stopped looking for work. Average wages in June were up 3.5% from a year ago, but that's not enough to keep pace with stubborn inflation. The weaker-than-expected jobs report may make the Federal Reserve more cautious about raising interest rates as it tries to bring prices under control. Scott Horsley, NPR News, Washington.
4: People are poring over President Trump's financial disclosure form, released only this week. It's nearly 1,000 pages long, and it says President Trump and his family took in more than $1 billion last year. About half of that came from his family's interests in cryptocurrency. President Trump says he does not personally handle his own investments, and he says that means he doesn't have any conflicts of interest. But NPR's Linda Kenyon says Trump's critics disagree.
1: Congressman Jason Crow called the president's crypto earnings another example of what he termed grift and corruption. The Colorado Democrat also pointed out that Trump on Wednesday was taking his first flight on a brand new Air Force One, a gift from a foreign government, Qatar, valued at more than $400 million and will stay in the Trump realm when he leaves office. The White House says the aircraft will be a donation to Trump's presidential library.
4: NPR's Linda Kenyon reporting. This is NPR.
1: 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I'm Danielle Chiriguayo.
7: More housing could soon be built in nearly 60 neighborhoods in Southern California as part of the city of LA's plan to delay a new state law. The historic housing bill, which is known as SB 79, took effect on July 1st, and it overrides local zoning laws to allow tall apartment buildings near transit stops and helps address the state's housing shortage. But the LA City Council adopted an ordinance last month that allows light density in certain places to delay fully implementing SB 79. LA City Councilmember Katie Jaroslawski says that this delay will greenlight development while local officials debate where to add more housing in the future.
8: It adds meaningful housing capacity now and gives us time to decide where the rest of the density should go within our own communities. If this doesn't result in housing that gets built, none of this matters.
7: Now developers can build four-story apartment buildings with up to 16 units on lots previously zoned for single-family homes in select neighborhoods, mostly on the east side, west side, central LA, and the San Fernando Valley. LA's regional homeless agency is trying to stop the Trump administration from cutting off hundreds of millions of dollars in federal funding in a new lawsuit. The White House suspended that money 3 weeks ago, citing financial mismanagement, fraud, and a lack of guardrails. Audits have found that the agency, which you might know as LASA, has failed to properly track millions of dollars. But LASA says the loss of federal money could put more than 11,000 people, including nearly 2,000 children, at risk of losing housing or services. The agency is asking the court to bar them from suspending the funds. Federal prosecutors say they arrested 9 people yesterday as part of ongoing efforts to target sex trafficking operations along the Figueroa Corridor. The arrests were part of what's called Operation Broken Blade. Over the last year, law enforcement have targeted some 24 suspects along South LA's notorious sex trade hub. LAPD Chief Jim McDonald says they're also going after businesses that knowingly allow these crimes on their properties and individuals who solicit sex.
9: We're doing far more than making arrests. We're dismantling the infrastructure that enables human trafficking to thrive. We're rescuing victims. Together, we're reclaiming this corridor for the people who have always deserved better.
7: Officials say the suspects are members of the Hoover criminals gang who coerced, threatened, and abused victims as young as 14 years old. And prosecutors say that law enforcement has removed nearly 100 people from exploitation, including around 75 minors, in the last year. On a Thursday, you are listening to 89.9 KCRW News.

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1: It's Morning Edition from NPR News. I'm A. Martinez in Los Angeles, California.
2: And I'm Michelle Martin in Washington, D.C. Good morning. Democratic socialists have scored some high-profile victories over the last few days.
1: And in the view of many Republicans, that should be a warning sign for voters. Here's President Trump on Wednesday.
3: We're not going to let communists get in our way. We're not going to let anyone get in our way. Not the communists.
1: For Democrats, these kinds of attacks come as no surprise, but they still pose a challenge for the party as they look ahead to this year's midterms and a path back to the majority in Congress.
2: NPR political reporter Elena Moore has been keeping an eye on all this and is with us now. Good morning, Elena.
4: Good morning, Michelle.
2: So we saw Democratic socialists win big victories in New York City last week and then again this week in Denver. How are they doing it?
4: Well, it's a mix of things. Democrats have struggled to coalesce around a clear post-2024 message, but many of these successful campaigns endorsed by the Democratic Socialists of America, or DSA, do have a core message, one that's centered around economic populism and rejecting the political status quo. They're also not shying away from more polarizing issues like abolishing ICE and an end to U.S. military aid in Israel. And taken together, it's a platform that appears to be energizing people, at least in these super blue areas.
2: What did that look like in Denver?
4: To back up real quick, the DSA is not a registered political party. It's a membership group. So that's why these candidates are running in the Democratic Party primary. And that's what Maylat Kiros did in Denver. She's a 29-year-old first-time candidate who unseated longtime Democrat Diana DeGette. And make no mistake, DeGette is seen as a progressive on Capitol Hill. But she's also been there since 1997, the year Kiros was born. So Kiros campaigned as an anti-establishment candidate, calling for a new type of politics. And like many leftist candidates this year, she tried to differentiate herself by vocally rejecting money from corporate PACs and pro-Israel lobbying groups and criticizing her opponent for taking those same kinds of donations in the past.
2: Can you talk about the drawbacks that some other Democrats see in these DSA victories?
4: Well, several of these candidates are going from activist to politician, and skeptics are wasting no time highlighting at least one of these candidates' past comments disparaging Democrats. Some Democrats are hesitant to associate with DSA, saying it could complicate their message and toss up races where control of Congress will ultimately be decided. Matt Bennett with the centrist think tank Third Way argued that Republicans will paint any Democrat as a Democratic socialist in hopes that it will make them seem too extreme.
5: Of course, it's possible to run as a left-leaning populist without adopting the maximalism of the extremes. But it is very hard for Democrats now to distinguish themselves.
2: What did the Democratic Socialists say to that?
4: Well, I talked to Claire Valdez about it. She's one of two candidates for Congress who won in New York last week. She argues this is not a radical movement.
6: We're seeing it not just in New York City, but really around the country, that there's broad consensus around the need to recenter working class, Americans and our politics, and really fight to make sure that the Democratic Party is leading on these issues.
2: So with all that said, what's the calculus for Democrats as they look ahead to November?
4: Well, candidates who don't want to be associated with DSA are going to try to strike a balance, tapping into some of that same messaging without the DSA label. And that's not going to stop the GOP from framing people as extreme. But given how frustrated folks are with politics right now, I'll be watching to see if voters are more willing to look past those kind of attacks.
2: That's NPR's Elena Moore. Elena, thank you.
4: Thanks, Michelle.
1: Three candidates endorsed by New York's Democratic Socialist Mayor Zohran Mamdani won their primaries, and they include former New York City Comptroller Brad Lander, who defeated incumbent Dan Goldman to become the Democratic nominee for New York's 10th Congressional District. Brad, so I want people to know that you were a member of the Democratic Socialists of America for decades, and you left the group over disagreements about the way it reacted to the October 2023 Hamas attack on Israel. But you still describe yourself as an ally of the group. So that said, why do you think Democratic Socialists are having a moment in Democratic politics right now?
7: Good morning. Across the country, voters are making themselves heard so loud and clear. They want elected officials who will fight harder for working people on housing and healthcare, things that matter in their daily lives, who stand up to special interests and reject the corrosive role of money in politics, who put their bodies on the line to protect their neighbors and who won't keep sending money and bombs for Netanyahu's wars. And DSA members like Claire Valdez, who you just heard, and Chris Rabb in Pennsylvania, and Milad Kiros in Colorado are organizing for that, as are many progressive Democrats like me and Ana Lilia Mejia and others around the country, and voters are energized by it.
1: Now, most of the DSA's wins are coming in the heavily populated urban areas. Why do you think the DSA's message seems to play well in big American cities?
7: Well, look, a lot of DSA is young people who have been so disaffected with a corrupt and cynical politics and who get involved knocking doors and attending rallies and not just in electoral politics, but issue campaigns for universal child care or to stop evictions or to protect immigrant neighbors. I think those politics can play all around the country. Everybody wants harder fighting on the affordability crisis. No one likes money in politics. And I think most Americans want to stop sending money for Netanyahu's wars. But young people are concentrated in cities, and that's where this movement is strongest.
1: Now, as we just heard from Elena Moore, President Trump has called politicians like you communists. So for someone, Brad, who might say, okay, so maybe the DSA are not communists, but their ideology is in the communist ballpark, what would you say to them?
7: Well, it is not in the communist ballpark. Honestly, if anyone's looking to use government to steal people's rights, to spy on you, it's Donald Trump and Elon Musk. You know, Democratic is the first name of Democratic Socialists of America. To me, Democratic Socialism is people who want to extend democracy into more aspects of our lives, into workplaces and communities and schools and healthcare. So folks have more say over their lives. That's the opposite of totalitarianism. So if you want to fight people who are, you know, who are fascists, DSA is a good place for you. But you can also be a progressive Democrat who cares about Medicare for all and work in partnership with DSA.
1: So, Brad, I'll give you an example here. So when I see the organization saying something like wanting to collectively own the key economic drivers that dominate our lives, such as energy production and transportation, how is that not close to controlling the means of production, which is something that a communist might believe in?
7: Well, let's just take healthcare, for example. Right now, our healthcare is rationed by a handful of for-profit insurance companies who make profit by giving us less care. Making that Medicare for all something that the government controls democratically, you could still go see your doctor. Your life will be more free because you could get good healthcare that's not rationed by a small handful of corporations, but it's a decision that we make together. Yeah, that's democratic socialism, but many progressives and people who don't consider themselves socialists also think it's a really good idea.
1: Do you worry that a Democratic Party that embraces socialists will suffer in districts that maybe aren't as blue as the one you hope to represent?
7: Look, you know, I just got, you know, elected to be the nominee for the House of Representatives, and your job is to represent your districts, and it's a very broad and diverse and different country. So sure, in more frontline moderate districts, Democratic candidates are going to approach their constituents differently. It's got to be a broad coalitional party. Of course, your opponents are going to attack you based on like someone else. And you got to say, here's who I am. Here's how I'm going to fight for you. And that's what the best candidates do, regardless of what label they give themselves within the party.
1: I heard Rahm Emanuel argue that instead of focusing on turning already blue districts into, as he terms it, midnight blue, that Democrats need to drill down on moderate stances to flip red districts. How does that reasoning sound? Does that hold water to you?
7: I mean, look, to me, the line is not, you know, progressives and democratic socialists versus moderates. It's fighters versus folders. People want to see elected officials who will fight for them, who understand their daily struggles, and who are saying, here's how we're going to fix something. Your housing is insanely expensive. Here's what I'm going to do about it. And I think we would do better to talk to voters about the things that matter in their lives rather than attack each other one way or another based on factional labels.
1: You're the Democratic nominee for a safe blue seat, so your chances of serving in the next Congress are pretty high. But how do you think your election and those of Democratic Socialist candidates could change the way the Democratic Party operates in Washington, D.C.?
7: Look, some things need to change, and voters are saying it loud and clear. We should get money out of politics and not have the Democratic Party be perceived as being beholden to crypto PACs or, you know, private equity or to AIPAC, Democratic voters don't want to keep sending money and bombs for Netanyahu's wars. And I think Democratic leaders should hear that.
1: You've said that you'd support a Hakeem Jeffries for speaker if you're elected. Some Democratic socialists do not share that same position. Do you have any concerns that if Democrats do take control of the House, that infighting might stop you from making the changes that you want to see?
7: I think we can stay focused on a really unifying message and politics to fight for working people. We're going to restore those health care subsidies that Republicans took away from you last year. We're going to get money out of politics. We're going to stand up to special interests and deliver for you. I think every Democrat can win on that message broadly.
1: You know, rebranding away from a name with baggage sometimes happens. I think of the band The Dixie Chicks becoming The Chicks. In order to expand its reach, does the Democratic Socialists of America need to drop the word socialist from its name?
7: Oh, I don't think so. No, it needs to explain what it is. What we mean by democratic socialism is extending democracy into more aspects of our lives. And, you know, this is an opportunity to do that. But again, it's a big party. And if you like that label, great, go with it. If you want to think of yourselves as a progressive or a member of the Working Families Party, as I do, also great. We can, but mostly it's just we want to renew democracy at a time when people have so much doubt and trust by fighting for our constituents, by fighting for working people. That's how we'll win in the fall. That's how we'll have a majority in the House. And that's how we'll make this country better.
1: Brad Lander is a former member of the Democratic Socialists of America and the Democratic nominee for New York's 10th Congressional District. Brad, thanks.
7: Thank you.
1: This is NPR News.
0: And this is 89.9 KCRW. I'm Danielle Chiriguayo with this local news update brought to you by Toyota Motor Sales. LA voters will not get to decide this November whether to reform the city's so-called mansion tax to exclude apartment buildings. The LA City Council voted unanimously yesterday to shelve the proposed change to Measure ULA, which puts an extra tax on building sales over $5 million. And they had debated putting an exemption on apartment buildings on the ballot after recent studies had shown that it slowed new housing development. However, voters will get to decide if Pacific Palisades homeowners should be immune from the tax if they sell within 5 years of the Palisades fire. Councilwoman Tracy Park called it a narrowly tailored exception.
8: Putting this tax on these folks who are trying to recover and reckoning with the fact that some of them just aren't coming home is just unspeakably cruel.
0: Council members Katie Yaroslavsky and Tim McOsker criticized their colleagues for not moving forward with the apartment exemption proposal. They say reform is necessary to meet the city's housing goals. This is KCRW News.
9: I'm Madeline Brand. 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

0: Michelle Martin. President Trump has taken his first flight on the new Air Force One. He took the Boeing 747 luxury jet to North Dakota yesterday. NPR's Jill Rose reports on the ethics and security concerns about the plane.
1: Moments before the maiden voyage of the new Air Force One, President Trump talked to reporters at Joint Base Andrews.
2: So this will be the first flight of what I think is maybe the greatest commercial plane ever built.
1: The recent model Boeing 747 was gifted last year by Qatar. It's supposed to relieve pressure on two older 747s that have served as Air Force One as a bridge until Boeing can deliver two custom planes that are years behind schedule. Gone is the muted light blue color scheme, replaced by bold red, white, and blue.
2: You can do two things. You can low-key it, or you can show it. And I think the country should be very proud of it.
1: The gift from the government of Qatar raised ethical concerns from Democrats and some Republicans. President Trump, though, has brushed off the criticism, saying the jet will be donated to his presidential library. The gift from a foreign government also raised questions about national security and about how long it would take to retrofit the plane for its new mission and at what cost. Doug Berkey directs the Mitchell Institute for Aerospace Studies. He says planes that serve as Air Force One have capabilities that go far beyond a standard passenger jet.
3: Communication suite has to be incredibly robust to handle any level of national security requirement. You also have self-protection elements on board.
1: But Berkey says some of the regular standards for Air Force One may have been relaxed in order to get the job done in just over a year.
3: Clearly, a lot of these details are classified, but I would expect that some of those requirements were modified and they might be doing workarounds. You might see the aircraft staying stateside more than going abroad.
1: The Air Force said in a statement that the plane is, quote, safe, secure, and equipped with the most advanced technologies, unquote, in spite of the accelerated timeline. President Trump was asked on Wednesday how much all of this cost taxpayers. He didn't say. The Air Force Secretary told Congress last year that it would probably cost less than $400 million to retrofit the Qatari jet, though some experts say the real number could be much higher. Joel Rose, NPR News, Washington.
4: We want to learn more about what was needed to be done to make the gifted Qatari jet suitable to serve as Air Force One, so we called Richard Abulafia. He's an analyst with experience in commercial and military aviation. He's now the managing director at Aerodynamic Advisory and had an understanding of what the plane needed before President Trump ever stepped on board.
5: Two things. One is to scan for any security risks, go through the plane with a fine-tooth comb, and come up with anything that resembled a risk. Some kind of listening device is planted on the plane or anything that would allow people to track the plane. Hopefully, they've been able to completely break the plane down and sweep it for those risks. And given the budget and time, I'm sure they did that. The problem is everything else they needed to do almost certainly wasn't done given the time. So this represents kind of a massive downgrade relative to the existing Air Force One.
4: We're seeing that less than $400 million was spent on security upgrades. Does that sound like the right number, or should they have spent more?
5: Now, really, integrating a 747 with the kind of battlefield commander capabilities coupled with, self-protection systems, that's a several billion dollar job and a lot more time. And Boeing is working on those right now with other 747s. This is an interim system being provided for unknown reasons with a massive downgrade in capabilities relative to the existing jet.
4: So what kind of things are missing from this jet?
5: Well, the ability to, frankly, survive a nuclear war. You know, I mean, a 747 integrated for Air Force One is basically able to protect itself in the event of conflict. It might have air-to-air refueling. And most of all, it has the ability to securely communicate with battlefield commanders around the globe with encrypted communications. This probably isn't going to have that level of capability.
4: So if it's not going to be at the level of even the older 747s that are Air Force One, I wonder how it passes any kind of standard. I mean, someone had to say, okay, this is up to par, this is up to par, this is not up to par. If it's not, maybe we don't use it as the ride for the president of the United States.
5: Ultimately, it came down to the president to say, hey, it's a newer 747, which it is. Yeah. It'll have probably nicer interior features,

0: nicer everything, kitchen, bathroom, upholstery, whatever else. But in terms of its actual ability to function as a communications node in the event of a national security crisis, no, it's a massive downgrade. I mean, the thing is that the previous Air Force One was built and delivered in the 1980s. It's, you know, all of the upgrades that have been provided for those jets were focused on communications capabilities or self-protection or anything like that, rather than gold lame faucets or something like that. So you see something with gold lame faucets and you say, I want that. But then you neglect the important work associated with actual national security and protective capabilities. And that's what's missing here.
1: Now, as I understand it, Boeing has been working on a new fleet of planes for transporting U.S. presidents. And once those are ready, this one, the one we're talking about, won't be in use anymore. So was converting this plane necessary or worth it? Or is it just one of those things where if the president wants it, then he gets it?
0: To be gentle, it was a complete waste of time and money. I mean, it might be more comfortable for the president to fly in, but in the event of a national security crisis, he'd be much less able to function as a global superpower commander-in-chief than if he had had the previous jet.
1: Richard Abulafia is managing director at Aerodynamic Advisory. Richard, as always, thank you.
0: My pleasure.
2: In a statement released last month, Secretary of the Air Force Troy Mink said, quote, the safety and security of the commander-in-chief is our highest priority. He went on to say that the new plane shows the Air Force can move quickly without sacrificing quality, security, or reliability. This is NPR News.
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0: Live from NPR News in Washington, I'm Windsor Johnston. Millions of Americans are traveling this week for the 4th of July holiday. NPR's Joel Rose reports on what's expected to be another record-setting test for the U.S. air travel system.
1: AAA projects that more than 5.8 million travelers will take domestic flights this week, barely topping the record set last year. U.S. airlines are carrying more passengers than ever, even as they're operating fewer flights than they did 20 years ago, and that is pushing the limits of the aviation system. The Transportation Security Administration, or TSA, is expecting to screen more than 18 million travelers in the week before and after the July 4th holiday. The busiest single day is projected to be Thursday, with more than 3 million travelers. Joel Rose, NPR News, Washington.
0: More than 165 million Americans are under heat alerts as dangerous temperatures spread from the Midwest to the East Coast through the holiday weekend. Heat index values are expected to top 100 degrees in many cities and could exceed 110 in parts of the Mid-Atlantic. Overnight temperatures in some cities may remain in the 80s, offering little relief. The latest jobs report was released by the Labor Department this morning. U.S. employers added 57,000 jobs in June. The nation's unemployment rate is at 4.2%. On Wall Street, the Dow was up 405 points. This is NPR News. The grocery chain Kroger is planning to buy the rival retailer Giant Eagle, based in Pennsylvania. It's Kroger's first major deal since its failed mega merger with Albertsons a year and a half ago. NPR's Alina Selyuk reports.
2: Kroger is once again trying to grow by buying a competing grocery chain. This time, Giant Eagle, which is not to be confused with Giant Food and the Giant Company. Giant Eagle is a family-run supermarket chain with about 200 stores and pharmacies in northern Ohio, western Pennsylvania, Indiana, Maryland, and West Virginia. Kroger is offering $1.7 billion for Giant Eagle. It's a much smaller deal than Kroger's failed bid to buy its biggest rival, Albertsons. That $25 billion mega deal fell apart in 2024, blocked by courts over concerns that it would limit competition. Kroger and Albertsons are still in a legal dispute over the fiasco. Alina Selyuk, NPR News.
0: A Democratic lawmaker is calling for a federal investigation into the growing rent-now, pay-later industry as housing costs continue to climb. Florida Congressman Maxwell Frost wants regulators to examine whether the companies violate consumer protection laws and whether landlords are steering tenants toward the services. The plans let renters split monthly rent into installments, often with added fees. I'm Windsor Johnston, and you're listening to NPR News. From Washington.
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3: 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Investing in securities involves the risk of loss. Well, coming up right around 7:45, we're going to get a recap on last night's World Cup game. The U.S. beat Bosnia-Herzegovina 2-0 in the World Cup. Again, this was the knockout round. You might have heard us talking about this yesterday. The U.S. now advances to the round of 16, getting closer and closer to that World Cup final. The next game is on July 6th, and Team USA is going to be facing off against Belgium. The details, 7:45. We'll be right back.
5: It's Morning Edition from NPR News. I'm Michelle Martin in Washington, D.C.
6: And I'm A. Martinez in Los Angeles, California. A Russian attack on the Ukrainian capital Kyiv killed more than a dozen people overnight. More than 90 people are wounded. The latest Russian attacks come as Ukraine continues to target Russian industry with long-range drones. Joining us from Kyiv to discuss the latest is NPR's Joanna Kakissis. Joanna, tell us about these overnight attacks.
7: Well, it was another very loud and sleepless night here. We heard Ukraine's air defense working for several hours, trying to shoot down the Russian drones and missiles launched at the capital. Ukraine's Air Force said it intercepted most of the 500 drones, but about a third of the 74 missiles did get through. Ukrainian President Volodymyr Zelensky wrote on social media this morning that the strikes damaged more than 20 sites in Kyiv. Most were residential buildings. Rescue workers are still digging through the rubble to find survivors. Other places that were hit include a hotel, a research institute, and an ambulance station.
6: Wondering what kind of advance notice did people have for these attacks?
7: Yeah, well, Zelensky actually sounded the alarm himself yesterday during a press conference in Ireland. He said he had received intelligence that a Russian attack was imminent, and he was cutting his diplomatic visit short to come back home. He's saying, I ask our people to be especially careful, to take care of themselves and their children, and to use shelters. So last night, many Ukrainians took shelter underground in Kyiv's subway stations. They pitched tents and they huddled with their children and pets on sleeping bags.
6: Now, a Russian attack on Kyiv is not a surprise. It happens a lot. What made this one different?
7: Well, increasingly, Russia is using more missiles in its attacks, and these are much faster than drones and so much harder for Ukraine to intercept. The Ukrainians are able to take out nearly all of Russia's attack drones using a variety of methods, like shooting them down using mobile air defense units or blowing them up using these cheap interceptor drones that look like toy rockets, but they have explosives on them. However, Ukraine says it needs more anti-ballistic systems that can shoot down missiles. Zelensky said this morning that these air defense supplies, such as missiles for the U.S.-made Patriot system, are absolutely critical because they directly save lives. He said he's counting on the U.S. for Patriot licenses, but that Ukraine is also developing its own air defense system to intercept missiles.
6: Yeah, Ukraine's been using these long-range drones to hit back at Russia. Have these attacks angered the Kremlin?
7: Well, Russia's defense ministry said in a statement today that these deadly overnight attacks on Kyiv were in response to Ukraine's long-range drone strikes. Russian President Vladimir Putin has acknowledged that these strikes are disrupting Russia, even though he has recently called them, quote, an act of desperation. Now, Ukraine launches these long-range drones nearly every night, and they can travel deep into Russia, like 1,200 miles. They have hit Moscow, St. Petersburg, even as far away as Siberia. And the main targets have been the lifeblood of the Russian economy, which is oil. Ukraine has struck many oil refineries and oil depots in Russia and occupied parts of Ukraine, and this has caused fuel shortages. So these deep strikes, they've made Russia look vulnerable, and they have given Ukraine momentum as it tries to force the Kremlin to end the war on terms that are fair to Ukrainians.
6: That's NPR's Joanna Kakissis in Kyiv. Joanna, thank you.
7: You're welcome.
8: Okay, now a 2-0 win may not sound like much of a nail-biter, but last night in the FIFA World Cup, the U.S. men's national team looked like it might be on the ropes before pulling out a win against Bosnia-Herzegovina.
6: It's the first time in almost a quarter century that the United States has won a game in the World Cup knockout stage.
8: NPR sports correspondent Becky Sullivan was there. Hopefully she's gotten her heart rate back down. Now she's joining us on the line from San Jose, California. Good morning, Becky.
9: Good morning, Michelle.
8: I mean, what a game.
9: Yeah.
8: How big of a win is this?
9: Unbelievable. Yeah. I mean, this was a wild ride. It's a huge win, Michelle, because, I mean, just being there, the U.S. had to work and work and work to get that first goal to go up 1-0 just before halftime. And then there's striker Fallarin Balogun, who is this, like, the newest big star of this team, made this disastrous mistake in the second half. He got his legs tangled up with a Bosnian defender. He stepped on the defender's ankle. It went to a video review, and it was deemed a red card, meaning He was out for the game, of course, and the U.S. was forced to play down a man for the remainder of the games, which was like 25 minutes plus stoppage time. And I don't think any fan in the stadium was confident at all in that point in a U.S. win. Bosnia was, of course, only down one. Anything could have happened. And they pulled it off for the biggest win for the U.S. men's national team in a good long time.
8: Okay, so tell us about the win. There was this hero moment in the second half when the U.S. went up 2-0. Tell us about it.
9: Yeah, exactly. Yeah, so they were playing shorthanded. They're down a guy, but this yellow card on a Bosnian defender gave the U.S. this golden opportunity, a free kick from near the top of the penalty area, and up steps midfielder Malik Tillman. He couldn't have hit a prettier shot, just right over the wall of defenders and into the net. He is just one of the best, most skilled players on the team, and yet he is also just one of the quietest, most understated, one of the most soft-spoken people I think I've ever met. Sometimes you even struggle to hear him when he's just speaking to a small crowd of us reporters. And here is how he put it after the game.
10: I'm a different type of person on the pitch. Of course, maybe you don't really see my emotions, but if you score a goal like this, I mean, I think also you guys saw my emotions. And so it's a great feeling and, of course, a very proud moment for me.
9: Yes, you can hear how quiet he is there. He was born in Germany. His mom is German. His dad was in the American Armed Forces. He's American. And so Malik is just one of these dual nationals. The U.S., of course, is very happy to have on the team right now. Because when you can score a shorthanded goal like that, Michelle, there is nothing that takes the wind out of the sails faster for an opponent in a game like that.
8: Okay, but this red card. Right.
9: Yes. It is a big deal. Yeah, unfortunately, it's a big deal because Balogun has become a huge centerpiece of this team in the World Cup. So far, he has played 3 games. He had 3 goals, which is already tied for the second most all-time by any American man in a single World Cup. He's not the type of guy who picks up a lot of yellow and red cards. This is his first ever red card for the national team. So sitting out is going to be a big deal. Here is his teammate, Christian Pulisic, after the game.
11: It's just disappointing. Like, I understand it's, you know, a dangerous act in a way, but like, if he's just trying to put his foot on the ground, if it wasn't high on his leg, it's just so unfortunate.
9: You can just like really hear the disappointment in his voice. I mean, Pulisic is exactly the guy, by the way, who benefits from Balogun being on the field because Balogun is good. It takes away some of the pressure from Pulisic, who's long been the biggest star of the U.S. men's national team. Now, the opponent next week, Belgium, will get to focus more of that attention on Christian Pulisic.
8: So for people who don't know the game that well yet, that means that Balogun is out for the next match, which is against Belgium. So what else are we going to see there?
9: Yeah, you know, it's hard to know. The U.S. certainly has a chance even without Balogun. And a win, Michelle, would bring the Americans to the quarterfinals, which would match the deepest run they've ever had in a modern World Cup.
8: That is. And here's Becky Sullivan. Becky, thank you.
9: You're welcome.

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1: And this is 89.9 KCRW. I'm Danielle Chiriguaya. With L.A. celebrating Independence Day all weekend, local officials are urging Angelenos to handle legal fireworks responsibly to avoid injuries or accidentally sparking a fire. Consumer fireworks are illegal in the city of L.A. and unincorporated parts of L.A. County, but some cities like Alhambra, Downey, and Southgate allow state-approved so-called safe and sane fireworks. L.A. County Fire Department Captain Aaron Caton says to stay away from dry grass and to always have a bucket of water nearby if you plan on lighting those legal fireworks.
2: Even in those municipalities in which safe and sane fireworks are legal, remember that safe is a relative term. Sparklers still burn at 1,200 degrees, which is hot enough to burn glass and cause severe injuries.
1: Caton says they'll deploy significantly more crews into the region ahead of the holiday, and dozens of extra wildland fire-trained personnel will also patrol Southern California parklands this weekend to tamp down any possible sparks. And with the holiday right around the corner comes the summer's busiest travel period. LAX is expecting more than 2 million passengers to pass through within the next several days. And today is expected to be one of the busiest days at the airport. For those hitting the skies, officials are recommending to arrive a few hours early to make room for extra travel time if needed. 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
4: 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We're back, baby! 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Come out for Mark Maron, Jackie Cation, Larry Wilmore, Mary Lynn Reichkopf, Mike Falzone, and I'm your host, J.F. Harris. We're going to have more jokes than the reflecting pool has algae blooms. 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
5: This is Morning Edition from NPR News. I'm Michelle Martin.
6: And I'm A. Martinez. Prediction markets such as Kalshi and Polymarket are all the rage these days. Those are the apps where you can bet on pretty much anything. You can bet on politics, what words President Trump will say at his next press conference, even foreign policy decisions. Well, now Meta CEO Mark Zuckerberg wants in on the action. NPR's Bobby Allen joins us now to discuss Meta's efforts to tap into prediction market mania. Bobby, you've been reporting on Meta's growing interest in prediction markets. Tell us what you found out.
7: Yeah, well, Zuckerberg has floated the idea of trying to acquire Kalshi. That's the biggest prediction market out there. And Zuckerberg had a face-to-face meeting with Kalshi CEO Tariq Mansour last year to discuss a possible acquisition, but the deal never advanced. Zuckerberg's interest in Kalshi was confirmed to me by three people with knowledge of the discussions who were not authorized to speak publicly, and A, it was not previously known.
6: All right, so since the potential purchase of Kalshi fell apart, has Meta done anything else to try and get it into space?
7: Yeah, since then, Zuckerberg has directed staff at Meta to quickly stand up their very own prediction market app. So a standalone app, not part of Instagram or WhatsApp, but its own thing, right? I actually obtained internal documents spelling out what this app will look like. It's being called Arena internally.
6: Arena, right? Essentially its own version of Kalshi?
7: Well, one big difference would be, unlike Kalshi and Polymarket, it will not involve real money. Instead, people will place wagers using digital points, what they're calling play money. And the predictions will be about things happening in the news, topics that are trending online, and Meta's artificial intelligence will create the markets. And Meta's AI will decide when something does or does not happen. In prediction market lingo, that's called a market resolution. Instead of a payday, though, when people guess correctly, A, you know, they're going to accrue digital points. They're not going to get rich.
6: Digital points. Okay. I mean, it just seems to go against everything that I've ever thought about betting, but fine. Okay. Now, setting aside Meta's interest, there's been a lot of drama swirling around prediction markets. What's the current legal status of these apps?
7: Yeah, it's pretty contested. There are dozens of lawsuits over the legality of prediction markets. Most of the suits have been brought by states and tribes, arguing that the apps are not following gambling laws and not paying state taxes. In two states, Nevada and Michigan, Kalshi has been blocked. But on the other side is the Trump administration. President Trump has vowed to protect this industry.
6: And what has his administration done so far to follow through on that?
7: Yeah, they've really cleared the way for this industry to grow very fast. Unlike the Biden administration, which cracked down on prediction markets, Trump officials have approved betting on virtually everything, and the administration is now rewriting the federal rules to accommodate prediction markets like Kalshi and Polymarket. And then there is the president's son, Donald Trump Jr., who has a financial stake in Kalshi and Polymarket and is an advisor to both companies.
6: So given all these controversies, I mean, why does Meta even want to wade into this space to begin with?
7: Yeah, fair question. But it is the fastest growing part of the tech sector right now. Tons of money and users are pouring into these betting apps, and Zuckerberg wants to be sure that Meta is riding the momentum. I will say, though, it follows a number of bad bets for Meta. Not pun intended, but pun achieved.
6: Pun heard, pun heard.
7: Pun heard, exactly. They poured a lot of money and resources into the metaverse, which never really panned out. Years ago, they tried a cryptocurrency project known as Libra. They dropped that too. So Meta is really searching around for the next new thing that will stick. And right now, they think that could be prediction markets.
6: So they're betting on prediction markets. That's NPR's Bobby Allen. Bobby, thanks a lot.
7: Thanks, A.
8: This is Morning Edition from NPR News. I'm A. Martinez.
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0: Well, coming up on Morning Edition, we're just about 10 minutes out from 8 o'clock. We will have for you then top headlines. Then afterwards, we're going to be diving into some news that dropped President Trump and his family. Well, apparently, they took in more than $1 billion last year through their crypto businesses, according to federal filings. We're going to dive into that, what that means, and the ethics on that amount of money.
4: The latest jobs report is out.
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6: From Marketplace in Washington, I'm Kimberly Adams. The U.S. economy added 57,000 jobs in June, below analyst estimates. Here with some key insights from the report is Julia Coronado, founder and president of Macro Policy Perspectives. Julia, the unemployment rate dropped to 4.2%. What's behind that number?
7: Well, we would like to think it's strong jobs, but we know that that number was actually subdued. So what we saw was people dropping out of the labor force. In particular, in June, it was young people leaving the labor force, driving the unemployment rate down. So not a real signal of strength there.
6: Julia Coronado of Macro Policy Perspectives. The big tax and spending law that President Donald Trump signed last July added new requirements to qualify for programs like food assistance. And some states are already seeing dramatic declines in SNAP enrollment. Marketplace's Nancy Marshall-Genzer reports.
8: The impact of the huge tax and spending law, also known as H.R. 1, hit SNAP beneficiaries before the law was even a year old. Ed Bolin at the Center on Budget and Policy Priorities says between the law's July 2025 enactment and March of this year,
9: over 4 million people have dropped off SNAP. That's close to 10% of the overall caseload.
8: The law now requires new groups of recipients to prove they have a job, like adults without a disability up to age 64 who don't live with dependent children or who live with kids over age 14. Bolin says the new requirements also apply to young adults aging out of foster care, veterans, and people experiencing homelessness.
9: Historically, we know people lose benefits when they're subjected to that work requirement because they're unable to prove that they're working enough hours to stay eligible.
8: About 85% of SNAP households do include a working adult, according to Census Bureau data. Bolin says the drop in SNAP recipients is also due to new rules for states. They decide who qualifies and who doesn't, and sometimes they make mistakes, awarding a SNAP applicant too much or too little. Right now, the federal government pays for 100% of SNAP benefits, but if a state's error rate reaches 6%, they have to pay part of that cost. Gina Platanino at the Food Research and Action Center says that's something the states are taking great pains to avoid. She says they're imposing more requirements for benefits, but staffers are overwhelmed by the additional paperwork.
10: Phones are not being picked up because historically state agencies have been underfunded.
8: So people who can't get through to state agencies to do that verification lose their SNAP benefits. That happened to 32-year-old Dejon Lymore. He moved to Georgia from Missouri in late 2024. He'd received SNAP benefits in Missouri but had to reapply in Georgia. He did get a benefit card there but couldn't log in to activate it. He couldn't get through to his local SNAP office on the phone, so went in person.
10: And then whenever I did go up there, they would hit you with the, oh, well, you're supposed to, like, call or try to make an appointment, and it's like no one's answering the phone.
8: Lymore says he never could activate that card, even though he tried for a year. The card has expired now. He thinks it had about $900 on it, money he could have used to feed his 7-year-old son, Tobias. Lymore had to leave Georgia and move in with his parents in Kansas after he had a toe amputated due to his diabetes and lost his job helping manage a trailer park. Now he has to apply all over again for SNAP in Kansas while continuing to look for work. In the meantime, he's eating less to save money.
10: I do a lot of soup bases as well, so tomato soup, chicken noodle soup, fruit, the crackers with my soup too kind of helps fill up as well.
8: I wanted to ask someone at the Agriculture Department, which runs SNAP, why so many people have dropped off of it. They wouldn't do an interview, but I did get a statement from a USDA spokesperson, which says the households receiving SNAP are subject to recertification, and quote, therefore, the number of individuals receiving benefits is constantly changing. I'm Nancy Marshall-Genzer for Marketplace.
6: Let's do the numbers. U.S. markets are reacting to the June jobs report. The Dow is up 403 points. That's about 0.8%. The S&P 500 is up 0.2%. And the NASDAQ is down 0.3%. The 10-year Treasury yield is down at 4.46%.
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6: This week, we're marking the nation's 250th anniversary by looking back at some of the defining moments that shaped the American economy. After the Civil War, the country attempted to stitch itself back together politically and economically, and key to that recovery was the rapid expansion of railroads. William J. Collins is a professor of economics at Vanderbilt University.
11: I think the very peak years of railroad line production happens in the 1880s, and so you're kind of in the midpoint of that transportation revolution. In the United States that really knitted regions closer together with obvious economic implications for interregional trade, interregional mobility.
6: Around this time, a generation of settlers keen to expand west leaned into the concept of manifest destiny, but ran into a native population already settled and cultivating the land. What followed was a campaign of forced relocation that brought about the Indian Removal Act of 1830. It confiscated native land in existing U.S. states and moved Native Americans to unsettled land. That removal, including the Trail of Tears, displaced or killed tens of thousands of Native Americans.
11: The rules of the game, in a sense, are being changed unilaterally by the federal government of the United States, putting indigenous nations at a disadvantage. And so they're ceding more and more land with this sort of threat in the background that if the land isn't ceded, it may just be taken. And so as a consequence, indigenous nations are being kind of rolled back further and further west over time.
6: Then, in the early 20th century, came World War I, which reshaped the labor force as workers moved to industrial jobs in the Northeast and Upper Midwest.
11: That tends to pull a lot of Southern migrants, including a lot of Southern Black migrants, into these labor markets. And so the Great Migration of Black Americans begins in this period with World War I.
6: That's William J. Collins at Vanderbilt University. Tomorrow, we'll look at how the rapid growth of the earliest 20th century gave way to the Great Depression. In Washington, I'm Kimberly Adams with the Marketplace Morning Report. 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
13: Good morning. President Trump and his family made more than $1 billion in his first year back in office from cryptocurrency. We hear from a former White House ethics lawyer about whether that's a problem. It's Morning Edition from NPR News. The U.S. economy added fewer jobs than analysts expected. I'm Michelle Martin.
14: And I'm Amy Martinez. For months, healthcare was the only industry seriously adding jobs. In May, hiring in restaurants, construction, and manufacturing were up. So what happened in June? Also, Iran could earn $10 billion selling oil that used to be under sanctions. And Steve interviews Teddy Roosevelt, well, sort of, at his new presidential library. It's Thursday, July 2nd. On this day in 1964, President Lyndon Johnson signed the Civil Rights Act, barring discrimination based on race, color, sex, religion, and national origin. News is next.
15: Live from NPR News in Washington, I'm Corva Coleman. The National Weather Service has issued some kind of heat warning or advisory for nearly 180 million people today. That's more than half of the U.S. People face dangerous, record-breaking heat that is expected to extend into the holiday weekend. NPR's Brian Mann has more from New York.
16: The National Weather Service says high heat and humidity will push the heat index into triple digits and trigger storms. Here in New York City, officials have opened hundreds of cooling centers and launched a fleet of cooling vans and buses that will patrol looking for vulnerable people. Mayor Zoran Mamdani urged people to check on neighbors.
17: We know that on an annual basis, we lose about 500 New Yorkers due to heat-related illness. However, we are speaking about what could be the hottest day in more than a decade.
16: The dangerously hot weather comes as millions of people are traveling and celebrating the 4th of July and watching World Cup soccer matches. Officials say people should prepare by bringing water, staying hydrated, and limiting physical activity. Brian Mann, NPR News, New York.
15: This week, President Trump announced that the Republican Party will hold its midterm convention this September in Dallas. Texas voters are just weeks away from casting ballots for several statewide elections. From the Texas newsroom, Blaze Ganey reports.
18: Texas has been a red state for all of the 21st century, but polls show the U.S. Senate race at a gridlock between Democrat James Tallarico and Republican Ken Paxton. John Taylor is the department chair of political science at the University of Texas at San Antonio. He believes that contest is playing a big part in why Trump wants to bring the Republican Party to the state.
19: They've seen the public polls out there, you know, showing Tallarico with a slight lead or tie and such like that. My guess, their internal polling is scaring them.
18: Taylor says the move is a last-ditch effort by Republicans to try and swing things in their favor ahead of a significant midterm election. I'm Blaze Ganey in Austin.
15: The U.S. Justice Department says it is shifting its focus to foreign visitors who are suspected of traveling to the U.S. to give birth. NPR's Jacqueline Diaz reports the announcement comes after the U.S. Supreme Court struck down President Trump's attempt to end birthright citizenship.
20: The U.S. Justice Department wants its prosecutors to go after people taking part in something called birth tourism. In the U.S., that means when a foreign national comes into the country just to give birth and to get their child American citizenship. Acting Attorney General Todd Blanche is setting his sights on birth tourism operations.
21: It's a booming industry, and it will continue given the Supreme Court's decision yesterday.
20: The Justice Department wants to go after those people coming to the U.S. under, quote, false pretenses. Pregnant women and those involved in their travel could face charges like visa fraud or money laundering. Jacqueline Diaz, NPR News.
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0: It's 8:04 and you're listening to 89.9 KCRW. I'm Danielle Chiriguayo. More housing could soon be built in nearly 60 neighborhoods as part of the city of LA's plan to delay a new state law. The historic housing bill, known as SB 79, took effect on July 1st, and it overrides local zoning laws to allow tall apartment buildings near transit stops in an effort to address the state's housing shortage. But the LA City Council had adopted an ordinance last month that allows a light density in certain places to delay fully implementing SB 79. Councilmember Katie Jaroslawski says the delay will greenlight development while local officials debate where to add more housing in the future.
1: It adds meaningful housing capacity now and gives us time to decide where the rest of the density should go within our own communities. If this doesn't result in housing that gets built, none of this matters.
0: Now developers can build four-story apartment buildings with up to 16 units on lots previously zoned for single-family homes in some neighborhoods, mostly on the east side, west side, central LA, and the central, and the San Fernando Valley. Federal prosecutors say they arrested nine people yesterday as part of ongoing efforts to target sex trafficking operations along the Figueroa Corridor. The arrests were part of Operation Broken Blade. And over the last year, law enforcement have targeted some two dozen suspects along South LA's notorious sex trade hub. LAPD Chief Jim McDonald say they're also going after businesses that knowingly allow these crimes on their properties and those who solicit sex.
2: Even in those municipalities in which safe and sane fireworks are legal, remember that safe is a relative term. Sparklers still burn at 1,200 degrees, which is hot enough to burn glass and cause severe injuries.
0: Officials say the suspects are members of the Hoover criminal gangs who coerced, threatened, and abused victims as young as 14 years old. And prosecutors say law enforcement has removed nearly 100 people from exploitation, including about 75 minors in the last year. And as we heard, with L.A. celebrating the 4th of July all weekend, local officials are urging Angelenos to handle legal fireworks responsibly to avoid injuries or accidentally sparking a fire. Consumer fireworks are illegal in the city of L.A. and unincorporated parts of the county. But some L.A. cities like Alhambra and Downey and Southgate allow state-approved so-called safe and sane fireworks. The L.A. County Fire Department says to stay away from dry grass and to always have a bucket of water nearby if you plan on lighting those fireworks. And they say that they'll also deploy significantly more crews into the region ahead of the holiday. Dozens of extra wildland fire-trained personnel will also patrol Southern California parks this weekend to tamp down any possible sparks. 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
22: It's Morning Edition from NPR News. Amy Martinez in Los Angeles, California.
13: And I'm Michelle Martin in Washington, D.C. Good morning. President Trump's financial disclosures show that the president and his family took in more than $1 billion through cryptocurrency sales and other business ventures.
22: Now, the report released this week shows the crypto earnings sharply outpaced Trump's real estate businesses, which had already made the president a wealthy man. In a few moments, we'll speak with a former White House ethics lawyer about whether these earnings pose conflicts of interest. We begin, though, with the latest developments.
13: NPR's Linda Kenyon is with us this morning. Welcome, Linda. Glad to have you with us.
23: Thank you. Good morning.
13: Now that we've had some time to dig into this 927-page financial disclosure document, what exactly are we learning about the crypto earnings for the president and his family?
23: Well, we're learning a lot. The 2025 report, which was filed with the Office of Government Ethics, shows the cryptocurrency venture World Liberty Financial, which was co-founded by Trump and his family members, took in more than $500 million. In addition, the sale of Trump's souvenir-type meme coins took in more than $600 million. The official version of those meme coins with Trump's face stamped on it was launched just days before he took his second term inauguration. Other income included more than $50 million from settlements with media companies, millions from selling Trump-branded Bibles, sneakers, watches. Those watches with the Trump imprint brought in more than $4.7 million all by themselves. And that's all separate from the president's overseas real estate ventures, many of them with countries that have been negotiating with the U.S. on tariffs and military aid and several other issues.
13: What's the White House saying?
23: Well, the White House has released a statement that denies any conflict of interest. Spokesperson Anna Kelly said, quote, "Neither the president nor his family has ever engaged or will ever engage in conflicts of interest." She also applauds the president for making the U.S., as she put it, the crypto capital of the world through executive actions. President Trump himself also answered reporters who asked about his earnings when he was leaving for the Dakotas yesterday at Joint Base Andrews.
3: We have funds that run my money.
4: But you are benefiting. I mean, we're talking.
3: Well, I've made a lot of money before I became president, and they invest my money, and I don't talk to them. I don't even speak to them. So I have many people, I don't know what they call it, closed accounts or something. You put your money in, and that's it. I don't talk to them. They're big institutions, and they run it.
23: That's not unlike the response that White House Press Secretary Caroline Levitt gave when she was asked about Trump's meeting with top investors in his meme coin, a meeting that took place in May of 2025.
7: The president is abiding by all conflict of interest laws that are applicable to the president. And I think everybody, the American public, believe it's absurd for anyone to insinuate that this president is profiting off of the presidency.
23: Trump on Wednesday said he's also earning more because the stock market is doing well, saying everybody is profiting.
9: So the White House and the president deny any conflict or abuse of the office. Linda, I have to note that even some of the president's traditional supporters, some of the podcasters, for example, are raising questions about this. But what about other people? Are there other critics of this?
23: Yes, absolutely. Democrats have a lot to say. For example, California Senator Adam Schiff suggested the president has made more money in the first year of his term than in the rest of his life combined. And Congressman Jason Crow called the president's crypto earnings another example of what he termed grift and corruption. The Colorado Democrat also pointed out that Trump on Wednesday was taking his first flight on a brand new Air Force One, a gift from a foreign government, Qatar, valued at more than $400 million and will stay in the Trump realm when he leaves office. The White House says the aircraft will be a donation to Trump's presidential library.
9: That's NPR's Linda Kenyon. Linda, thank you.
23: Thank you.
22: Let's turn now to someone who's familiar with presidents' financial disclosures. Richard Painter served as chief White House ethics lawyer under George W. Bush. He's now professor of corporate law at the University of Minnesota Law School. Professor, so what's your takeaway about how much cryptocurrency has grown President Trump's personal fortune over the past year?
24: Well, we certainly never saw anything like this in the Bush administration or with any of the recent presidents. Donald Trump stands alone in having such substantial financial conflicts of interest with his official duties as president of the United States. And cryptocurrency is an example of an area where he never made any money before. Indeed, 5 years ago, President Trump said that Bitcoin was a scam, implying the entire cryptocurrency industry was a scam, trying to compete with the dollar. Yet now we see that President Trump very recently invested, and his family invested, substantial amounts in cryptocurrency. And within his first year in office in 2025, he made apparently $1 billion or so in cryptocurrency while he was issuing executive orders that were intended to boost the cryptocurrency industry and the markets. This is a clear conflict of interest. For every other executive branch official, it would be a violation of a criminal conflict of interest statute to participate in government matters that have a known impact on your own finances.
22: I remember, Professor, back in January of 2017, in response to President Trump failing to sell off certain assets and place others in a blind trust, you said that, quote, if Obama tried that, we would have impeached him in 2 weeks. Back then, could you foresee something like what we're seeing now with President Trump?
24: Unfortunately, in 2017, President Trump made it very, very clear that he was not going to comply with these rules that are imposed on everyone else, and he would not divest. Back then, it was real estate, golf clubs and hotels and so forth, some of them doing business with foreign governments. But now the problem has gotten much worse, with the president invested in cryptocurrency, social media, nuclear power, and other industries that are clearly impacted by his official duties. And President Trump refuses to divest. Congress refuses to pass a law that would require the president to divest. So this is a serious problem that needs to be addressed.
22: How do blind trusts protect from conflict of interest for presidents?
24: Well, blind trust only works if the office holder sells the assets that create the conflict of interest, then conveys the sale proceeds to a trustee who invests them unknown to the office holder. The usual way of avoiding conflicts of interest is to sell the assets that create the conflict of interest and simply invest the sale proceeds in diversified mutual funds and other investments similar to those held by the vast majority of Americans in their retirement accounts. And yet President Trump feels that he, like many other billionaires, should be able to have such investments while he is president of the United States, even though there are clear conflicts of interest.
22: Is that really the only thing that could be done to kind of rein in a president, so to speak, on this, is for Congress to act?
24: Congress has the power to prohibit congressional stock trading by the president, cryptocurrency investments by the president, to impose the conflict of interest statute that is binding on every other executive branch official, on the president, the vice president, and the members of Congress themselves. But Congress refuses to do that because there are powerful Republicans and Democrats in Congress who either themselves are trading or their spouses are trading, and they don't want to give it up.
22: One more thing, Professor. I mean, how might President Trump's financial dealings maybe impact the conduct of future presidents, regardless of party, in your view?
24: Well, unfortunately, what has happened here sets a very bad example, and it could just simply get worse in the future. Some future president may aspire to create an even bigger business empire and using the powers of the presidency to make themselves a trillionaire. This is a serious problem we need to confront in the United States if we want to remain a democracy.
22: That's former White House ethics lawyer Richard Painter. Professor, thanks.
24: Thank you.
13: Scientists have created the most advanced synthetic cell yet in a laboratory. Here's NPR's Rob Stein.
5: Scientists have been tinkering with natural cells for decades, turning them into miniature drug and chemical factories, deploying them to fight diseases, even to eat pollution, and have even created very primitive synthetic cells in their labs. But now, this new research goes further. Kate Adamala led the research at the University of Minnesota.
6: We created the most advanced synthetic cell that's capable of most lifelike functions.
5: Functions like the ability to feed, grow, reproduce, even to adapt and learn new survival skills.
6: It's the most exciting thing I've ever done, seriously. It's incredibly exciting because it touches on this fundamental question of how do you arrange molecules, how do you organize molecules so that they resemble life?
5: The scientists did it by putting a synthetic genome inside a laboratory-made fat bubble along with just the right stew of enzymes and proteins.
6: And then it starts on its own. It starts making proteins. It starts growing, replicating its own genome, and so on.
8: That sounds both cool and kind of creepy, I guess. Say.
6: Yeah, I lean more towards the cool, but I realize to some people it might be a little creepy too, because we're putting together non-living molecules and they start eating and growing and making babies.
5: Baby cells. Other researchers are thrilled by the cell, dubbed a spud cell, in part to evoke Sputnik, the world's first artificial satellite. Drew Endy is a synthetic biologist at Stanford University.
10: Anything biology can be programmed to make gets easier when and where you need it, when and where you are, if we're better at programming cells. So I would call this a big, fabulous deal, like really big.
5: But some say the experiment, which has not yet been published in a scientific journal, raises questions about humanity's relationship with nature and whether someday more advanced artificial cells could run amok and be dangerous. Greg Kabnick is a research scholar at the Hastings Center, a bioethics think tank.
11: It might be possible somewhere down the road to create a cell that became an infectious agent that attacked humans or attacked crops, livestock, other things humans depend on.
5: So it's crucial to start thinking now about how best to harness the benefits of artificial cells and avoid any potential risks. Rob Stein, NPR News.
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0: And this is 89.9 KCRW. I'm Danielle Chiriguaya. LA's regional homeless agency is trying to stop the Trump administration from cutting off hundreds of millions of dollars in federal funding in a new lawsuit. The White House suspended that money 3 weeks ago, citing financial mismanagement, fraud, and a lack of guardrails. Audits have found that the agency, known as LASA, has failed to properly track millions of dollars. But LASA says that the loss of federal money could put more than 11,000 people, including nearly 2,000 children, at risk of losing housing or losing access to services. The agency is now asking the court to bar the government from suspending the funds. This is KCRW News.
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0: Coming up next, for you, we have a tour of the nation's newest presidential library. It's over in North Dakota, and it honors the legacy of Theodore Roosevelt. Stay close. That's on the other side of this station business.
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0: 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From groundbreaking discoveries to life-saving care, Penn Medicine is working to change lives. Well, on this Thursday before the 4th of July, we're looking at highs in the 70s to about 80. From the beaches to downtown LA, and in the valley, a little warmer, from the mid-70s to the mid-80s.
22: This is Morning Edition from NPR News. I'm Amy Martinez.
9: I'm Michelle Martin.
16: And I'm Steve Inskeep. The nation's newest presidential library is opening this week. It's not the Obama Library in Chicago. Rather, it's in the Badlands in Medora, North Dakota, and it honors Theodore Roosevelt. President Trump visited yesterday, and we got there last week. It's a big complex built into an even bigger Western landscape that makes the building look small. What did this landscape mean to Theodore Roosevelt?
17: This landscape healed him.
16: Ed O'Keefe of the Roosevelt Library was looking across

0: almost grotesque at times landscape and saw both the fragility of life and its possibility.
1: The future president came out west on a train after his wife and mother died of disease on the same day, Valentine's Day, 1884.
0: I for a long time thought that when TR came out to the Badlands, he had a death wish, that he didn't care what happened to him next. I think that was wrong. I think he had a life wish. I think this is the place that renewed his spirit, gave him the power to go on, and he just lived every single day to the hilt.
1: Ed O'Keefe, our guide here, is a former TV producer who wrote a book about the women in Roosevelt's life and became CEO of this library.
2: I just want to note how great it is to be seeing these exhibits while people are still climbing up on ladders and moving equipment around. You're almost there.
0: We're having a dinner party at 8 and you've come at 2.
1: He welcomed us to look around as curators finished installing displays.
0: Oh, the Elkhorns are in. Wow, I haven't actually seen them in person. This is amazing.
1: We're looking at the horns and skulls of two elk, which gave a name to Roosevelt's Elkhorn Ranch. You can hear O'Keefe's enthusiasm as if it's all new to him, even though he's heard the Roosevelt story his whole life.
0: Growing up in North Dakota, it is state law that you're interested in Theodore Roosevelt, because Theodore Roosevelt came to North Dakota and lived as a cowboy and a rancher for the better part of 2 years. And he said he never would have been president except for his experiences in North Dakota. It also didn't hurt that I went to Red River High School, home of the Rough Riders.
1: Ah.
0: Yeah.
2: Why don't you describe who the Rough Riders were?
0: The Rough Riders were the cavalry unit, the volunteer regiment that Theodore Roosevelt put together to win the Spanish-American War.
1: That was 1898, when Roosevelt recruited volunteers, including Western cowboys and gunslingers, to supplement the U.S. Army. As you can see on a video in the museum, Roosevelt himself, a little older by then, overweight, nearsighted, led his men in an uphill charge in the climactic battle of the war that established an American empire.
3: At last, the Americans captured San Juan Forts, and their victory was their final triumph.
1: His conduct made him famous, and within 3 years made him governor of New York, then vice president, and then president upon the assassination of William McKinley in 1901.
4: At the dawn of a new century, America booms with industry.
1: Roosevelt became president during the Progressive Era. He attacked corporate monopolies and established national parks. The library itself honors Roosevelt's belief in conservation.
0: We're going to be the first and only presidential library to achieve the living building challenge.
2: So, which is?
0: Zero waste, zero energy, zero water, zero carbon.
1: The roof slopes down and touches the ground, and it's covered in grass in a way that brings to mind an old Western sod house. Visitors here will be able to hone outdoor skills, like using a play rifle to shoot targets on a range.
5: Yeah. Oh God, all right.
0: There's the trigger.
1: Our producer, Lily Quiroz, did not really need much coaching.
5: I'm a little trigger happy, I'm not gonna lie.
0: You said you were born in Texas, right?
1: And in a reproduction of his White House office, we asked President Roosevelt questions.
2: President, hold the button to talk to TR.
0: Yep.
2: So I could ask a question.
0: Ask him anything you'd like.
1: A video projection of TR answers through the use of AI.
2: Why do you always say the word bully?
6: Well, I use bully to mean something grand or first rate, like saying splendid or good for you. I picked it up young and never let it go.
0: Working with Microsoft, we have gathered over 300,000 records, everything TR ever said, everything TR ever wrote.
2: Some people might be disturbed by it, though. Did you have a moment of wondering if you really wanted to do this, to bring Theodore Roosevelt to life in this way?
0: Well, I think, yes. I mean, of course, AI is so new and it is moving at such a rapid rate that we wanted to experiment with it and see what was possible, but do it with the proper guardrails and with the proper data.
1: The library says it paid authors if their books were used, and the TR bot is forbidden from offering opinions on current events that Roosevelt himself could never have known. In another room, the library does feature current leaders who read one of Roosevelt's most famous speeches.
0: Citizenship in a Republic.
7: This place shall never be with those cold and timid souls who neither know victory nor defeat.
2: I know that voice.
0: I bet you know that voice.
2: George W. Bush.

0: every living former president and other famous figures read Roosevelt's speech about the man in the arena.
1: It's not the critic who counts. Not the man who points out how the strong man stumbles.
2: Or where the doer of deeds could have done them better.
3: The credit belongs to the man who is actually in the arena.
4: Whose face is marred by dust and sweat and blood.
0: Joe Biden, Garth Brooks, Oprah, and Jose Andres, as heard in the new Theodore Roosevelt Presidential Library. He's a Republican president, also beloved by Democrats. His face is on South Dakota's Mount Rushmore, and his legacy is now honored in this library, one state to the north.

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1: Live from NPR News, I'm Lakshmi Singh. Job growth slowed sharply last month. NPR's Scott Horsley reports U.S. employers added just 57,000 jobs in the month of June, less than half as many as the month before.
2: After several months of relatively strong job growth, the pace of hiring slowed in June. Healthcare continued to add workers, but not in great numbers, and leisure and hospitality saw a net loss of jobs. The unemployment rate dipped last month to 4.2%, but only because more than 700,000 people dropped out of the workforce.
1: That's NPR's Scott Horsley reporting. Tens of millions of people across the central and eastern U.S. are in the most dangerous stretch of a heat wave projected to last through Independence Day. Today, the nation's capital is heading back into triple-digit territory toward 105 degrees, and the humidity won't help matters much at night either. Scott Klebauer, a meteorologist with the Weather Prediction Center, tells people to keep hydrated and hang on. Relief is coming.
3: It does look like that this is going to be more of like a short-term extreme. And we will actually see some reprieve as we head through into next week.
1: The National Weather Service says some places could feel peak heat indices of up to 115 degrees. From Washington, this is NPR News. The Vatican declares a traditionalist Catholic group, the Society of St. Pius X, has formally broken with the Catholic Church. It excommunicated SSPX bishops and priests. The Holy See is reacting to the group's decision to consecrate four bishops without papal consent. Earlier this week, Pope Leo XIV sent a letter to the head of the priestly fraternity warning of spiritual harm if it followed through on the consecrations. For more than 50 years, the SSPX has accused the Vatican of wrongfully compromising true Catholic doctrine. Nearly 3 in 5 U.S. adults support banning kids under 16 from using social media. NPR's John Roach reports on the findings of a new poll as public anxiety about social media and children grows and big tech faces a string of lawsuits.
4: The poll from the Pew Research Center showed broad support for more restrictions on social media use by minors, cutting across political and demographic lines. 56% of poll respondents supported an under 16 social media ban versus 21% who opposed it. There was even stronger support for other checks on kids using social media, including companies requiring parental consent to create accounts, age verification, and time limits for use. Pew said support for those three items grew from its last poll in 2023. Australia, the UK, and a handful of other countries have already moved to curtail access to social media by minors.
1: That's John Ruich. It's NPR.
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7: It's Morning Edition from NPR News. I'm Michelle Martin in Washington, D.C.
8: And I'm A. Martinez in Los Angeles, California. Some disappointing news from the Labor Department this morning. After several months of what appeared to be solid job growth this spring, hiring slowed sharply in June. NPR's Scott Horsley joins us now with the details. So Scott, I mean, it looked for a while as if the job market was stabilizing. What happened?
2: Yeah, well, we always want to caution against reading too much into a single month's report, but the numbers released by the Labor Department this morning are not pretty. U.S. employers added just 57,000 jobs last month. That's less than half the number they added in each of the two previous months, even though it turned out hiring in April and May was also significantly weaker than initially reported. Healthcare did continue to add workers in June, albeit at a slower pace than in previous months. And the hospitality sector, which had a strong month in May, actually shed 61,000 jobs last month. So there are some positives in today's report. We continue to see modest hiring in construction and manufacturing, for example. But overall, this is not what you would hope to see in a job market that was really stabilizing.
8: The thing is, the unemployment rate actually dropped last month. So what's happening?
2: Yeah, the unemployment rate dipped to 4.2% in June, down from 4.3% the month before. But that's only because more than 700,000 people dropped out of the workforce last month. And when people are neither working nor looking for work, they're no longer counted as unemployed. Now, we are still not seeing a whole lot of layoffs, and that's good, but we're also not seeing a lot of people quit their jobs voluntarily in order to go after other, perhaps better jobs. You know, a few years ago, that was a good way to get a higher salary, was to switch jobs. But the economic incentive for switching jobs is no longer so strong. And so labor economist Nicole Bichot, who's with the job search website ZipRecruiter, says we're just seeing a lot less turnover in the job market now.
9: We're seeing existing workers staying very comfortably in the places that they're in, which is creating kind of a bottleneck of getting into the workforce.
2: You know, on the plus side, people who have a job generally don't have to worry a whole lot about getting fired. But for people who are trying to break into the job market, like new college graduates, it's really challenging because there just are not a lot of openings to get that initial foot in the door.
8: Wow. All right. So what's happening with wages then?
2: Average wages in June were up 3.5% from a year ago. That is a slightly bigger annual increase than the previous month, but that improvement is probably at least partly the result of a lot of low-wage leisure and hospitality jobs drying up last month. The more important measure is how are wage gains stacking up against inflation, and right now they are not keeping pace. Prices are growing faster than paychecks, so when workers say they feel like they're losing ground, they're not wrong. Bringing inflation down would certainly help with that, and the new chairman of the Federal Reserve, Kevin Warsh, has promised to do that. Warsh spoke yesterday at a central bankers panel in Portugal, and he told the moderator, Sarah Eisen of CNBC, he and his Fed colleagues are determined to get prices under control, even if that means bucking President Trump's demand for lower interest rates.
10: We're going to deliver price stability in the U.S. That's what this committee has signed up to do, and our objective is to do that.
11: No matter what the president wants.
10: We've been an independent central bank for a very long time. We're going to be an independent central bank at this moment, and you're going to see no changes on that.
2: You know, yesterday, investors thought there was about a 1 in 3 chance the central bank would raise rates when Warsh and his colleagues meet later this month. But with this shaky jobs report, odds of a rate hike have dropped to less than 1 in 5.
8: That's NPR's Scott Horsley. Scott, thanks.
2: You're welcome.
8: As part of the preliminary agreement between the U.S. and Iran, President Trump demanded that the Strait of Hormuz be reopened. That was a win ahead of midterm elections, tempering the spike in gas prices. But Iran walked away with the biggest prize, the lifting of sanctions on its oil sales. NPR's international affairs correspondent Jackie Northam has this report.
12: For the better part of 30 years, Iran's oil exports, a key driver of its economy, have been under punitive sanctions. They were briefly lifted in 2015 as part of the Obama nuclear deal, only to be reinstated in 2018 by Trump. Lifting the sanctions was a primary demand by Tehran during recent peace negotiations. Mohammad Dawaza is a senior strategist for Energy Aspects, a market intelligence firm. He says he was surprised how quickly the U.S. gave in and issued sweeping waivers on the oil sanctions for the next 60 days.
13: There is no trust between both sides. So in many ways, for the Iranians to get this as the first step is quite significant.
12: Darwaza says the waivers go beyond the production and sale of crude oil. They include petrochemicals and other petroleum products. Transactions can be made in U.S. dollars. Vessels, shipping, and insurance companies involved with Iranian oil are also no longer under U.S. sanctions. Darwaza says it's estimated the regime could pull in between $8 and $10 billion under the agreement, which can be renewed by mutual consent when it expires on August 21st.
13: This would be a win for its new leadership. It's a win for the Revolutionary Guard, which obviously control a lot of these entities. So yes, absolutely, this is a windfall for them.
12: During the recent G7 summit in France, Trump defended the interim agreement with Iran, making it clear he signed it in a bid to get oil moving through the Strait of Hormuz again.
14: I didn't want to see economic catastrophe. If you kept this going, that could have happened.
12: There's been pushback by Iran hawks that the regime will use money from oil sales to build up its military and proxies in the region. Bob McNally, president of Rapidan Energy Group, says Trump knew he had to give in to Iran's foremost demand and grant sanctions relief on Iran's oil exports.
15: This is a ransom payment for oil. That's what it is. Iran took Hormuz hostage, and we had to pay Iran to release the hostage.
12: There's been an initial rush of Iranian oil through the Strait of Hormuz. McNally says Iran has the capacity to move roughly 2 million barrels a day. That's about 2% of the world market.
15: So it's not a big deal in terms of the global oil market. But in terms of what really moves the needle for the global oil market is if we can keep Hormuz open.
12: Open so other sources of crude from Saudi Arabia, Iraq, and others can get through without fear of an Iranian attack. Much of Iran's crude is heading to Asia, says Jim Burkhard, head of crude oil research at S&P Global. He says Iran had long mastered the art of moving its crude using shadow fleets, old tankers that often turned off their transponders to avoid detection.
16: Iran isn't going to have to use the same mechanisms they used before to try and hide the sales or obfuscate the sales.
12: And Burkhard says probably for a better price.
16: Iran before had one customer, Chinese refineries, and they had to sell at a discount to get around all the sanctions. So that discount is probably going to diminish, maybe not right away.
12: Burkhard says buyers may still be a bit leery since the U.S. and Iran keep trading blows, putting the deal in further jeopardy. Jackie Northam, NPR News.
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18: And this is 89.9 KCRW. I'm Danielle Chiriguayo with this local news update brought to you by Three Datelines. LA voters will not get to decide this November whether to reform the city's so-called mansion tax to exclude apartment buildings. The LA City Council voted unanimously yesterday to shelve the proposed change to measure ULA, which puts an extra tax on building sales over $5 million. They had debated putting an exception for apartment buildings on the ballot after recent studies had shown that it slowed new housing developments. However, voters will get a say over whether or not Pacific Palisades homeowners should be immune from the tax if they sell within 5 years of the Palisades fire. City Councilwoman Tracy Park called it a narrowly tailored exception.
19: Putting this tax on these folks who are trying to recover and reckoning with the fact that some of them just aren't coming home is just unspeakably cruel.
18: Council members Katie Yaroslavsky and Tim McOsker criticized their colleagues for not moving forward with the apartment exception proposal. They say reform is necessary to meet the city's housing goals. And just a day after NBA star LeBron James announced he was leaving the LA Lakers, reports say the team has acquired Utah Jazz center Walker Kessler to help fill the gap. ESPN reports that Kessler plans to sign a four-year, $130 million deal, and in exchange, the Lakers traded a few first-round picks for future seasons. ESPN also says that the Lakers pursued Kessler after their star Luka Doncic told the team that he wanted an A-list center to join the roster. Kessler, who stands at 7'2", is considered one of the best offensive rebounders in the NBA. 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
21: My name is Susan Lee. 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
18: 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Coming up in a couple of minutes right here on the program, we're going to hear from Angelenos about how they are feeling about America's 250th birthday. This 4th of July, again, yeah, commemorates 250 years of the USA. How folks are feeling coming up.
22: This is Morning Edition from NPR News. I'm Michelle Martin.
8: And I'm A. Martinez. A dangerous heat wave is gripping parts of the central and eastern United States, expected to last through the 4th of July weekend. Temperatures could reach above 100 degrees, combined with humidity levels that make heat extra draining on the body. It comes as climate change is fueling longer and more intense heat waves across the country. Here to talk about the potential health impacts is W. Larry Kenny. He's a professor of physiology at Penn State. Professor, anything unique about the heat waves in the U.S. this year?
23: The only thing unique is that they keep getting more frequent, they keep getting more intense, and the duration of each one lasts longer. And that's a function of climate change.
8: Climate change, okay. Because I was wondering, we've been seeing, it seems, every year that things just get hotter and hotter. So, yeah, so one thing has to do with the other in this case.
23: Absolutely. When people think of climate change, they think of small increases in mean global temperature. But that's not what really impacts human health. What really impacts human health are the extremes, that is, the upper 80-90 percentile of those temperatures.
8: So what happens then to the human body in temperatures above 100 degrees?
23: Well, there's no real limit and set point that makes 100 degrees unique. It's really a combination of temperature and relative humidity. So a 100-degree day in Phoenix, Arizona is the norm because the humidity is low. But at relative humidity over 50%, which is what we're experiencing here in the Northeast right now, then there is a great impact on the human body. Body temperature increases, and that turns on our two mechanisms that we use to try to get rid of that body heat, and that is by pumping a lot of blood flow to the skin and by sweating. The sweating response is really only valuable if that sweat can evaporate. Mm. And that's the problem in high humidities.
8: Okay, and what kind of people are most at risk?
23: The most vulnerable population are older men and women. And that's compounded by comorbidities like heart disease, diabetes, and so on.
8: So for people, Professor, who have to be out there in the heat, what can they do to stay safe as much as they can?
23: Well, number one, they should slowly acclimate to the heat as much as possible. They should gradually increase the amount of time they spend in the heat. Secondly, they should make sure that they're very well hydrated and make sure they drink before their heat exposures, during their heat exposures, and especially afterward to try to catch up.
8: And just to be clear, Professor, when you say hydrate, that means water, not alcohol. Fourth of July weekend, I think a lot of people want to go out in the heat and have fun, and that means maybe a beer or two.
23: You know, that's true, but also a little bit of a myth.
8: Okay.
23: Most things that we drink, whether it's coffee, tea, sodas, and so on, are 95 or more percent water anyway. So we do hydrate when we drink those things. Research has also shown that having a little bit of low alcohol beer or wine hydrates just as well as water. However, people need to be cognizant of the fact that the more alcohol you take in, the less hydration improvement that gives us.
8: All right, W. Larry Kenny is a professor of physiology at Penn State. Professor, thanks.
23: You're welcome.
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0: 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I'm Steve Chiatakis with you for the news every weekday afternoon starting at 3 as we try to make sense of it all together. 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
8: Hot summer, cool comedy at Stand Up for KCRW. We're back, baby! We got an amazing lineup. Come out for Mark Maron, Jackie Cation, Larry Wilmore, Mary Lynn Reichkopf, Mike Falzone, and I'm your host, J.F. Harris. We're going to have more jokes than the reflecting pool has algae blooms. Sunday night in L.A. doesn't get better than this. 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
18: 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I'm Danielle Chiriguaya. It is just about that time of year to celebrate the birthday of the United States of America. In just a couple of days, the U.S. will celebrate 250 years since our founding. How are you feeling about that? Reporter David Weinberg went out into the streets of L.A. to find out exactly how your fellow Southern Californians plan to mark the occasion and what America means to us now.
4: We're doing a radio program about the 250th anniversary of America. Can we ask you a couple questions?
24: Sure.
4: Do you have plans to celebrate the 4th of July this year?
24: Of course.
4: What are you going to do?
24: Probably go see a parade and just be an American.
4: Yeah. How do you feel about being an American right now?
24: I feel great. I personally am very proud to be an American. I've been in this country since I was 15 years old. I came from Mexico, from Guadalajara, Jalisco, and I was given opportunities, and this is the land of opportunities, and we should remain that way forever and ever.
25: I usually see my family on the 4th of July, but we don't always celebrate it, if that makes sense.
4: Yeah, why not?
25: Sometimes the politics in the country don't make us feel particularly patriotic, but we still like to get together and barbecue and maybe catch some fireworks. Still here just trying to raise my kids and like make sure that they have a good childhood. I was just discussing with my friend here that we're actually going to get them dual citizenship. So, you know, they'll have options to stay here or, you know, move to another country where they have citizenship if they want to.
26: For the 4th of July, well, we always celebrate with, you know, carne asada. Being at home with family, cooking meat, just enjoying the day. But I feel like now it is a little bit hard to celebrate America with what's happening.
4: Yeah, do you feel like your family's history is tied up with the history of the United States?
26: Not that often, since my parents are immigrants from Mexico. We tend to celebrate more things from Mexico than here in the United States. It's just how people simulate to the festivities that they have here. We sometimes celebrate it without knowing what it really means.
4: Do you have feelings about this being the 250th anniversary?
27: It's got to happen or else the enemy is going to take over.
4: Yeah, who do you think of as the enemy right now?
27: Communists, the Democrats. They infiltrate our government. They don't have a love for our country like we need to have.
4: How do you guys feel about the future of America?
28: I think that, like,
2: our generation has a lot of hope. Like, so many of us are able to just, like, speak up, or especially in LA, mostly, that I know. So I just think I do have hope for our future. Like, I don't think it's all just, like, going down. Like, I think that we can still move up based on of how many people are, like, supporting protests and stuff.
4: Have plans for the 4th of July?
5: No.
4: Do you usually celebrate the 4th of July?
5: No.
4: Why not?
5: I just don't celebrate it.
4: How do you feel about the 250th anniversary of America?
5: I don't know.
4: Did you grow up learning about U.S. history?
5: Yeah.
4: Did you have feelings about it?
5: Yeah.
4: What were they?
5: I don't like it.
4: Why not?
5: Just slavery and stuff, you know.
6: Oh, well, I'm going to go watch the fireworks. I do have those, that kind of plans.
4: Yeah, do you have a spot you like to do that?
6: That big park, what's it called? Near the pool. I can't think of the name of it, but yeah.
4: How do you feel about this being the 250th anniversary of the United States?
7: Well, it's, we made it a long way without collapsing. Applaud to that. I feel like, I don't know if this is the best circumstances for such a monumental anniversary, like number, I guess.
4: And have you learned about the Declaration of Independence yet in school?
7: Not much. I know it's very hypocritical.
4: Why is that?
7: Well, they were like, oh, men are created equal and should have these basic rights, and, like, basically very against slavery, but then all the people who wrote it had slaves, so, like, I don't know. Hypocritical. Let me put it this way. There are better ways to start a country. There are also worse ways. So, like, you know.
4: How do you feel about your future in America?
7: As this generation, not great. There is hope, not much.
4: Why do you say that?
7: Climate change, social media echo chambers, foodborne illnesses, corporate control. Should I keep going, or is that enough?
4: Do you have plans to celebrate the 4th of July?
9: Yes.
4: What are you going to do?
9: Watch the fireworks.
4: Do you have a spot you like to go?
9: Below our playground. But I'll probably have some cookies, cake, and ice cream at my house.
10: America is dying.
4: What makes you say that?
10: We all need to step up. Each and every one of us, and be responsible, because it's right now it's the death of the USA. So if anybody cares, step up. I'm 83, going on 56.
4: Do you remember the bicentennial, 1976?
10: Yeah.
4: Did you celebrate that?
10: Yes.
4: How did you feel about America then?
10: Great. Yeah. It was perfect. Everything is good. This is such a rich country. I mean, everybody wants to come here because it's so good. But now you've got somebody that's destroying everything. And if Mr. and Mrs. America does not wake up right now, you're done.
11: I hate America.
4: Oh, okay, you can say that.
11: That's about all I have to say about America.
4: What, that's it?
11: We're a settler, colonial, terrorist state. Yeah. We're destroying the world and the planet. Like, if something doesn't change, we're in big trouble. That's what I have to say about America.
4: Do you have plans to celebrate the 4th of July?
9: Yeah, I go up to Santa Barbara and try to see the fireworks. The whole city comes out, the beach gets full, food, vendors. It's pretty cool.
4: What do you think of the Declaration of Independence?
13: The first thing that comes to mind when I think of Declaration of Independence, I think of Nicolas Cage and National Treasure. That's what I think about.
28: I am going to ride a horse into the Sierra Nevadas.
4: Oh. Does that feel like an appropriate celebration for the 250th anniversary of the United States?
28: I honestly do. If you've ever been to the middle of the Sierra Nevadas, it's some of the most beautiful land. And I think that the land is something that can unite us. And so while we always kind of gathered to, like, make food and enjoy the fireworks in L.A., this is kind of a special time where we're kind of reconnecting with the land that is in the United States, not just the people.
29: I wish I knew how it would feel
12: to be free.
18: That story was produced by David Weinberg, who asked Angelenos how they feel about the 250th anniversary of the United States of America. It's time now for Morning Becomes Eclectic with Navina Carmel.
14: Oh, good morning, good morning. You're ready
18: good
14: for me
18: morning.
14: Already?
18: I am Hello. Ready for you. It's 8:59.
14: I was over here thinking about how I feel. I don't know. I haven't decided yet.
18: It's, you know, it's crazy thinking about it because it's like this, you know, we have the 250, right, this weekend, and we have the World Cup.
14: We do.
18: And we have Anime Expo going on in downtown LA. Like, there's just so much happening, thinking about, like, just the people and our and all of our cultures and communities all coming together this weekend. It's just, I think that's really beautiful.
14: Yeah. It's definitely a lot to marinate on. And just always keep your people close, you know?
18: Keep your people close.
14: That's what it is. Keep your people close. Well, we are going to be close to Cannons today.
18: Yeah.
14: They're our special guests. They are our people today. We're also doing the KCRW World Festival with Cannons, Bob Moses, and Oxus on July 19th. So we're going to talk about that. That'll be really nice. And then since tomorrow is a holiday and we'll be off, I think it'll be like kind of infused with Friday flavor as far as the playlist
18: Friday
14: goes.
18: Friday flavor.
14: Yeah,
18: all right.
14: So, it'll be
18: well,
14: fun.
18: Well, let's get this song going then.
14: Let's do it.
18: Have a great show. Nova.
14: Thanks, Danielle. This is KCRW, Santa Monica, Los Angeles, KDRW, Santa Barbara, KCRI, Indio, Palm Springs, KCRU, Oxnard, Ventura, and KCRY, Mojave, NPR for Southern California, a community service of Santa Monica College with independent journalism and music discovery, freedom of expression funded by you. 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News headlines from NPR for a few minutes up next. And then we get into a new track from Galliano. They are back. They've been here since the 80s. This Morning Becomes Eclectic.
15: Live from NPR News, I'm Lakshmi Singh. An oppressive heat wave is triggering heat and extreme heat advisories for more than half of the American population. The alerts stretch from eastern Kansas to New England and point south from Arkansas to Alabama. Steve Kassenbaum reports on the heat's impact on New York City.
16: The high heat is already causing a strain on the power grid in the Northeast. In New York, the utility company reduced voltage in some neighborhoods. Mayor Zoran Mamdani.
17: We are talking about a level of heat that the city has not seen in more than a decade.
16: The heat wave coincides with major events that are expected to draw out millions of people over the next few days, including two parades of tall ships and naval vessels.
17: We will also host the Macy's 4th of July fireworks on the evening of Saturday, July 4th. To cap off the weekend, the Brazil versus Norway FIFA World Cup match will take place on the afternoon of Sunday, July 5th.
16: Hundreds of cooling centers and drinking water stations have been opened to the public. For NPR News, I'm Steve Kastenbaum in New York.
15: The extreme heat's taking hold just as the FIFA World Cup enters the crucial knockout rounds. Stadiums are expected to employ more protection, such as increased access to cooling areas and water for spectators and staff. But enduring the brutal heat's a sacrifice many soccer fans are willing to make, especially if their team wins. Fans at a watch party in Washington, D.C., celebrating as they watch the U.S. beat Bosnia-Herzegovina 2-0 in the World Cup last night to advance to the round of 16. And NPR's Becky Sullivan was there and joined us from California.
19: The U.S. had to work and work and work to get that first goal to go up 1-0 just before halftime. And then their striker, Falarin Balogun, who is this like the newest big star of this team, made this disastrous mistake in the second half. He got his legs tangled up with a Bosnian defender. He stepped on the defender's ankle. It went to a video review and it was deemed a red card. Bosnia was, of course, only down one. Anything could have happened, and they pulled it off for the biggest win for the U.S. men's national team in a good long time.
15: NPR's Becky Sullivan. Turning now to Venezuela, the ongoing search for survivors while the death toll climbs. It's nearing 2,300. Here's John Otis.
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21: In the coastal town of Caraballera, members of the Los Angeles County Fire Department are searching for three girls trapped in a collapsed building.
20: It's all because all the dust and the dirt just keeps going into the hole.
21: LA firefighter Michael Topher says they've heard signs of life.
22: What we're hearing are faint knocking, tapping,
0: The last confirmation we had was about an hour ago.
21: A week after the twin quakes, the odds are against them. However, this week, another team from Jordan rescued a 2-year-old boy who is now recovering in a Venezuelan hospital.
1: That's John Otis. It's NPR.
14: 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I'm your friend in frequency, Novena Carmel, and I am so happy to be hanging out with you on this Thursday as we head into a holiday weekend. And to start today, what I'm about to tell you is simply the name of a song, Not Professional Advice. It's new from Galliano, who's been doing their thing since the 80s, pioneering British acid jazz band that also infuses hip-hop and spoken word into what they do. And this new track that they're back with is called Do Your Own Tax and Dental Work. It's KCRW.

0: They're called Zeitgeist Freedom Energy Exchange. 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Following brand new music from Bullion, Francis Ford. And some Bardo, Ama May. Bardo's performing with KCRW DJ Wildflower at Cielo Farms on Sunday, August 16th in Malibu. That should be a really beautiful time. We also got music from Miss Ray with her track Signs right here on Morning Becomes Eclectic. And it is great to be here with you on a brand new day. It's 89.9 KCRW. I'm your friend and frequency, Novena Carmel. Coming up next, something that you can simmer to from Summer Joy. This one really caught me by, I don't want to say surprise, but I was, I got chills from her voice. And her choices that she makes with the melodies are really special. 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

0: Yes, imagine hearing that type of sound at the Hollywood Bowl. Well, you can do so, because that was Cannons, and they're performing at the Hollywood Bowl on July 19th. That was from their new album, Everything Glows, Light as a Feather. Also on the lineup is Bob Moses and Oxus, but today on our lineup is Cannons, who will be hanging out with us just a little bit after 10 a.m. to talk about their new album, touring, and whatever else comes to mind. We are open on this Thursday, live from KCRW HQ. Also, just an absolute blast of a track, Weevil with Free. Something that delivers on its name. It makes you feel a little bit lighter. You want to put your arms out, your chest up, and just let your body take you forward. Summer Joy at the top of the set with a Siren's Call. What a voice on Summer Joy, right? Just when you think she can't go any higher, she does. And I love the choices she makes with her melodies and runs. She just released a new EP and then a single after that, which we heard. Coming up next, we're going to hear some indie rock new from Burlington, Vermont-based musician Dari Bay. He also plays drums for Unknown Mortal Orchestra, and this new album of his, Surprise Wish, is really good. I love the way the drums sound and the way the bass moves and what he does on top of it. 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Morning Becomes Eclectic. I'm your friend in frequency, Novena Carmel.
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0: And fireworks, July 4th means it is July, and July is our anniversary. 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This one's called We're Gonna Be Okay. It's KCRW.

0: It is Coyote here with Red Room getting that John Reyes Ocean Beach Bonfire edit. A bonfire sounds like a nice thing to do over the weekend, as long as it is on the beach, where it's allowed. Not all the beaches allow it around here, or perhaps wherever you are. We're here at KCRW HQ. The only fire is in the music. Hot, hot selections. I'm your friend and frequency, Novena Carmel, and right before the hiatus, Coyote was Mama, an indie rock band from LA. They'll be live at the Bellwether on August 14th. You heard New Friend. And Dari Bay. Oof, heavy, heavy drums on there. It makes so much sense that he also plays drums for Unknown Mortal Orchestra. Well, he has his own project out now. The album is called Surprise Wish. And I have only listened to it in full once, but already a handful of tracks really stand out to me. That was one of them. I also like the one called Chevy. I don't know, it might be a contender for my top list at the end of the year. We'll see. I just love the energy on it and the fuzz on the guitar. Oof. Love the energy you are bringing to make this happen. Trust me, I feel it. I know you might think I'm just saying that, but I do feel your energy. I'm here in the studio with Nasir Nasirzadeh, and pretty soon we'll be joined by the group known as Cannons, who have a show at the Hollywood Bowl coming up on July 19th. We're going to ask them about some songs that have inspired them along the way, and we'll listen to more Cannons music as well.
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0: And this is KCRW Santa Monica, Los Angeles, KDRW Santa Barbara, KCRI Indio, Palm Springs, KCRU Oxnard, Ventura, and KCRY Mojave, NPR for Southern California. 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And keep listening. Up next are news headlines from NPR. And then we return with a new track from Ladytron. It goes really great with this holiday that we are in the midst of, you know, ideas of freedom around July 4th. And we have a new session with Ladytron, so stay close.
3: Live from NPR News, I'm Lakshmi Singh. The big jobs report for June is out. NPR Scott Horsley with details.
4: We always want to caution against reading too much into a single month's report, but the numbers released by the Labor Department this morning are not pretty. U.S. employers added just 57,000 jobs last month. That's less than half the number they added in each of the two previous months. Even though it turned out hiring in April and May was also significantly weaker than initially reported.
3: That's NPR Scott Horsley reporting. The unemployment rate, meanwhile, ticked down to 4.2%. The employment report indicates the job market may be slowing, but has still been fairly solid in recent months, and comes as the Federal Reserve, under recent chair Kevin Warsh, is set to hold a policy meeting later this month. The Justice Department is going after state gun laws that it calls unconstitutional. NPR's Jacqueline Diaz reports on two lawsuits that challenge gun bans in California and in Virginia.
5: In California, a newly enacted law bans dealers from selling certain Glock and Glock-style pistols. In Virginia, state lawmakers recently banned the purchase and sale of semi-automatic rifles. In these two lawsuits, the Justice Department cites recent decisions from the Supreme Court that struck down restrictions on gun owners, including one decision from just a few days ago. The suits also say both states' laws violate the Second Amendment. The DOJ is asking two federal judges to put a stop to these bans. Jacqueline Diaz, NPR News.
3: It has been more than a week, and the death toll from Venezuela's twin earthquakes is nearing 2,300. However, rescuers are still finding survivors. This morning in the town of La Guaira, a crew pulled a 43-year-old security guard alive from the rubble. Hernan Alberto Gil Flores had been trapped in a collapsed basement of the Galerías Playa Grande shopping center. A massive Russian drone and missile attack on Ukraine's capital, Kyiv, has killed at least 21 people and injured another 90. NPR's Joanna Kakissis reports Russia says these attacks are in retaliation for Ukrainian strikes on Russian oil infrastructure.
6: The Ukrainian Air Force said it shot down most of the Russian drones, but that a third of the missiles got through. Writing on social media, Ukrainian President Volodymyr Zelensky said at least 20 sites around the city were hit. Most were apartment buildings. In a statement, Russia's Ministry of Defense said the overnight strikes on Kyiv were aimed at military and energy sites. Russia is facing fuel shortages after weeks of long-range drone strikes by Ukraine on oil depots and refineries. U.S.-led talks to end Russia's war on Ukraine have stalled as the Trump administration has focused on the Iran war. Joanna Kakissis, NPR News, Kyiv.
3: This is NPR.
0: 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And this is Morning Becomes Eclectic, 89.9 KCRW. I'm Novena Carmel here with you. And the influential band Ladytron have been doing their thing since 99. 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

0: Oh, so catchy that one is. That was Starlight from Transcendent Trio Cannons here on Morning Becomes Eclectic. It's 89.9 KCRW. Starlight is on their entrancing fifth album, Everything Glows. Cannons will be performing that one and more at their show this month at the Hollywood Bowl as a part of their Afterglow tour, along with Bob Moses and also Oxus. That's happening Sunday, July 19th, and I'll be hosting that. So all the more fun. I'm looking forward to see you there. And today is July 2nd, and Cannons are here with us, Michelle, Paul, and Ryan. Welcome.
1: How's it going?
2: Thanks for having me.
1: Absolute pleasure to be here.
0: Yay. It's so great to see you all. How are you feeling this morning?
1: Good. Yeah. Really good.
3: Yeah. Great. Excited to be here.
0: Yes, I love to hear that. And we have three folks on the mic, which I'm like over here making sure they're all turned up nice and hot. It's like usually there's one or two folks. So there we go.
1: Check, check, check.
0: Manning the boards. Got my octopus arms going. So you're kind of like in a break on your tour, but it's happening. The Afterglow tour is happening. How's it been going?
3: Really great. Yeah, we've gotten a little break here and we're about to head back and have our first show on, I believe it's like July 10th we get started.
0: Yeah, nice. And Bob Moses are treating you good?
3: Amazingly.
1: Both Bob and Moses are very sweet.
0: Very, very nice to hear that. So like Starlight is the one that we just heard right there, and you noted that was one that you're most excited to perform at the Bowl. Why would you say that?
3: It just has a great energy to it. Yeah. It gets me going. I feel like it gets the crowd dancing and we have fun playing it together. And it's fresh. It's new. It's off the new album.
0: So, yeah.
3: Yeah.
1: You can't see us in here, but we were all dancing as well.
0: Yeah, no, we were all dancing. And also, like, the feeling that it brings is just kind of makes you feel, like, lifted. Like, you might even levitate out of the Hollywood Bowl and just maybe go all the way into the stars with the sound of Starlight.
1: Absolutely.
0: The vibe and the character of this album that you've drawn from, like, how does it play into the stage production this time around?
3: Yeah. The vibe of this album, we worked really hard to kind of get like this dreamy atmosphere around the live show setup. So you're going to have to come to the Bolt to see it.
0: Mm-hmm.
3: But it feels like a nice escape from reality.
0: Yeah.
3: So,
0: That's what we all need these days, too.
3: Yes.
0: Have you played the Bowl before?
3: Yeah. We did. We opened for Imagine Dragons last year?
2: Maybe 2 years ago? Years.
0: Yeah.
3: Maybe 2 years ago. Time is just...
0: What is time?
3: I don't know.
0: You also noted that this album was the most vulnerable to make. Why do you say that?
3: Yeah. I feel like it was because we did get to spend the year just focused on the album and really trying to dive deep together. So every other album that we've written, we've either had full-time jobs... That was not music or touring like constantly. So on the road and, you know, trying to write music. So, you know, this is the first time that we got to like go into the studio and focus on writing an album and put a little bit more intention into it.
0: What were some of those other full-time jobs that you had?
3: Well, we can all go. So, Ryan, you were...
4: I was a hairstylist.
0: Oh, nice.
4: Yeah, for like... A hairstylist for a decade.
0: Yeah. Okay.
4: Yeah.
0: So does that ever come into play while you're on tour? Someone needs some hair done?
4: Yeah. Every once in a while, I'll start cutting Michelle's hair on stage.
3: You've helped curl my hair. Uh-huh. And then I was working as a behavior therapist for children with autism.
0: Huh.
3: And I was a waitress. And I was also representing photographers.
4: And?
3: I'm sure I had some more jobs.
0: That's
3: but
0: amazing.
3: I was working three jobs at one point.
0: Whoa. And what about you, sir?
2: It's a lot of jobs. I was a pharmacy technician for a really long time, retail pharmacy.
0: These are incredible jobs. I was not expecting this.
2: pretty normal jobs.
0: Yeah. I mean, you all have like solid backup plans, but it seems like Cannons is going really well.
2: Yeah, thank goodness.
3: Thank goodness. Yeah.
0: So what would you say is a song that has inspired the project?

0: Yeah, so the knife, Heartbeats. The first time I heard that song, I was amazed because I felt like it was the first time that I was listening to electronic music that also felt really emotional and romantic at the same time. So there was this juxtaposition to the music that, like, the synths and everything were kind of like these cold textures, but then the rawness of the vocals felt so, like, intimate. Mm-hmm. And there's, like, a surrealism to the track where it kind of lets you project your own reality on it. Oh, yeah. And dream and, like, escape into the track. And, you know, the first time that Ryan and Paul sent demos my way.
1: For this album or in general?
0: Oh, just in general.
1: Uh-huh.
0: Yeah, the first time they sent demos my way, I got that feeling where I could, like, escape into the music and, like, kind of just dream and project my own reality onto it. So that's what that song did for me, and I really wanted to continue that with, like, Cannon's music and stuff, because that's something I really love about music and being able to escape into it and make it my own.
1: Yeah, I know a lot of people might not think that about music, especially when there's lyrics, in the same way that they do visual art. Because whenever I'm feeling like, okay, how do I experience visual art to someone who, like, goes to museums? Because I feel like, I don't know, maybe I'm like, am I doing this the right way? And they're like, just go and feel whatever you feel. You can project onto the art whatever you feel. I'm like, okay, cool. And then you realize that's what you can do with music too, which I'm very familiar with.
0: Yeah, we definitely try as well with, like, the lyrics, and as well to, like, leave this open space there that people can do that, because there's a lot of music out there that tells you exactly how to feel. I think the internet tells people exactly how to feel, and, like, things are so descriptive down to a point where I'll listen to some songs and I'll be like, I can't relate to that because it's so specific.
1: Yeah.
0: So we intentionally do try to, like, make sure that our music and lyrics and stuff can feel timeless and relatable to, you know, anybody.
2: Mm-hmm. Have a little ambiguity to it.
0: Yeah. A little cryptic, open.
1: Yeah. Let's check out The Knife, the song that you mentioned, Heartbeats from 2003. We're here with Cannons on 89.9 KCRW. It's Morning Becomes Eclectic.

0: Such a good track right here from The Knife. 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
2: 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Harris. We're going to have more jokes than the reflecting pool has algae blooms. 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
0: And we're here on Morning Becomes Eclectic. It's 89.9 KCRW. Let me turn this down a little bit. Woo, there we go. And we are live from the studio. This is so much fun. Okay, I'm going to give you a little bit like behind the scenes peek, which is I am dealing with four mics here, making sure all the volumes is right while playing the music. Usually we have like maybe three guests. So if you hear some crazy mic sounds, it's all my fault. But also I only have two arms. In my future life, as technology increases and goes further, I hope to have some more arms. Maybe that would be my wish for myself.
4: You got two turntables and four microphones.
5: That's where it's at.
0: We're here with our gracious guest Cannons, who have a show coming up at the Hollywood Bowl on July 19th as a part of the KCRW World Festival. Really, really excited about that. Also, Bob Moses, some favorites around here, will be there. And an artist that I've recently discovered, Oxus, who's super cool. So I'm really looking forward to being there. And Cannons have their new album out now. It's called Everything Glows. So I can only imagine, like, how glowy the live set is going to be. And earlier we were talking about how you find yourselves like in a little bit of a more vulnerable state making this album. And I'm wondering, when you perform the songs live, if it feels more vulnerable to you than ever.
6: Yeah, I mean, it definitely does, because there was that level of being able to just dive deeper on this album.
0: Yeah.
6: So, yeah.
0: Yeah, for you guys as well?
4: I'm just happy to play live. Happy that people are coming out to the shows and vibing out with us and singing the lyrics back to us.
0: Yeah.
4: That's the best feeling.
0: Singing lyrics, new lyrics, right? They've already learned the new lyrics, which
4: new
0: is always
4: lyrics,
0: a great feeling.
4: Old lyrics, which is always really, really cool when you see someone singing something very old school.
0: Yeah, and exactly. And on that note, what's one of your older songs you're excited to perform?
6: Yeah, we're really excited to perform Up All Night.
0: Yeah.
6: So Up All Night is one of the first songs that we ever released on our first EP back in 2014.
0: Ooh.
5: I'm tripping out over that year.
0: Isn't that crazy?
5: It was 12 years ago.
6: I know. Yeah, so there's just this like, I feel like innocence to that track. Just the beginning, we were making music just because we loved to, and we felt like it was something we needed to do, and we had absolutely no idea how far it would take us. Like, I didn't even think that we would be even playing shows at all. I thought we would just be uploading music to SoundCloud and a couple people would listen. So to be able to, you know, play this song at the bowl and see this journey that we've been taken on, completely unexpected, and it's going to be an incredible feeling. So
0: it's really sweet for fans that have been there since that time too, because they have that feeling of discovering you at that moment. Mm-hmm. And it's like, you're precious to them in that way. Like, you belong to them, not in like, you know, a creepy way, but just like, this was my discovery back then. And it takes people back to that moment. And I'm sure we can all relate to that experience too. When we find a band and it's like, no one knows about this band and they're the best. And I know first, and wait till the world finds out. And now they get to be there, you know, with new fans as well on your fifth album. Let's check out that track and take it back to 2014. Up All Night from Cannons' debut EP.

0: Taking it back to 2014 with Cannons, their debut EP, Up All Night, featured on that one. Cannons, many years later now, have a new album out called Everything Glows. It's your fifth album, right?
1: Yes.
0: Yeah, your fifth album, and you'll be performing that older track and new music as well at the Hollywood Bowl on July 19th as part of the KCRW World Festival. Instant nostalgia for folks that know the old ones, and for us right now, just the feeling. A little, it feels, 2014 felt a little bit different. I'm longing for it in some ways.
2: Yeah, we all are.
0: I also get an instant pang of nostalgia, Michelle, reading that you initially met Paul and Ryan on Craigslist.
1: I did.
0: You were one of those people that was like, hey, I'm a vocalist. I want a band, right?
1: I wasn't even a vocalist.
0: Okay.
1: I have no idea what got into me that day, but I have always loved music. And in college, like, I took a guitar class that I suddenly, our last project, he was like, you have to play guitar and sing in front of the class. And I was like, this, I don't want to sing in front of people. And yeah. I did. And the whole class, like, gave me so much confidence, mm-hmm. and told me the cover of it was so good, my voice is so nice, that in the back of my mind for a while, I was like, maybe I should sing. Mm-hmm. So I knew that I didn't know how to play instruments well. I didn't even know if, like, I had no training or singing vocal lessons or anything. So I needed to, like, grow with people, yeah. and be in a band. Like, I just, that's what I wanted to do. So, you know, I had used Craigslist to find everything I needed for a few years out here in LA. And I went to the music section, and yes, I ended up finding Ryan and Paul.
0: Okay, so Ryan and Paul.
2: And he bought us.
0: You already knew each other, right? How, what was your confidence level of where you were at with music?
2: Pretty high. No, we've been writing music forever. I mean, we've known each other since I was 10.
3: Yeah.
2: He would just, like, come across the street, bang in my garage.
3: I lived directly across the street from him, so I wouldn't just drive all the way up to his house, knock on the garage door.
0: At 10.
3: But, yeah, at 10.
2: So, like, we started just playing just, like, rock music, metal, and stuff like that, and maybe some rap metal and stuff.
3: I think there was a confidence within the music, but there wasn't a confidence in fronting a band.
2: No. Mm.
3: So that's when we...
2: Or playing shows, really, to that level.
3: Not at all. So we definitely knew that we had something to work with, but we really needed somebody to front the band.
0: Yeah. So did you go on Craigslist looking for somebody that was posting for, like, did
3: yeah,
0: that happen? This,
3: yeah. Coincidentally, Michelle used to live around the corner from where I worked, which helped. And you know, back in the day, Craigslist was a thing to do to find musicians. I don't think anybody uses it anymore. In fact, I didn't even know about the Craigslist killer until years later. And I was like, whoa, she really took a chance on us here. But yeah,
0: she probably didn't know either.
3: Did you?
1: I don't know.
3: I hope not. But yeah, I literally typed in a specific artist who was kind of random, and she had put them in as influences, so it popped up. It's like this dark wave band.
0: Who's the artist?
3: Trust.
0: Okay. Yeah.
3: And I was like, whoa, that's weird. Yeah. I didn't know anyone who else listened to Trust.
0: Mm-hmm.
3: Yeah, it just worked out. We send files back and forth, and you know, before meeting up, she had put some vocals on a track, and we got a chance to listen to her, and we're like, what a beautiful tone of voice.
0: See? Right from the beginning.
1: I'm so glad they trusted me.
0: It's so amazing.
3: Trust.
2: Yes. Pun intended.
1: It's true.
2: I always think it's funny that we sound nothing like Trust.
3: Too. No.
1: No. But I mean, I was coming from, like, I told you, The Knife and The Heartbeats and, like, just a lot of electronic music at the time, and that's what I wanted to get into.
3: 2012.
1: but then we all have our own unique things that we love, and just what we make is always its own thing, Cannons. And from day one, we were like, what does this sound like? And so many people have argued about what our music sounds like, and the genre and everything, but end of the day, you've got your own music that, and you too, that I literally can't listen to certain types of music. different tastes.
3: I don't even think you listen
1: blend.
3: To stuff I
0: Wait,
3: listen
0: I wanna
3: to.
0: Wait, I want to know what kind you can't listen to.
1: What did you guys play in the green room? That was too, it was like overstimulating for me.
3: Probably, I was probably Pantera playing. Or something.
1: Something I just didn't grow up listening to. Yeah. Like my parents, my mother loves Sade, mm-hmm. and they, it's just, yeah. Anything too intense, I feel... I get overstimulated easily by sounds in general in the world, just daily.
0: Yeah.
1: So music, I don't know. I need something to kind of like relax me. And I feel like Cannon's music always does. And if there's like a sound in it or anything that's like too much for me, Paul has to hear me complain about it.
2: I gotta EQ it out.
1: The end of time.
0: Well, I like your style of music because it's relaxing but invigorating at the same time. Like it doesn't make you sleepy, you mm-hmm. know what I mean? Kind of like a really smoothie with like a lot of vitamins in it. It's like, it's smooth. It feels good going down. It's cool in my body. And also I have energy.
3: Somebody once told me our music, if you play it at low volumes, it's the perfect background music. If you play it a little louder, you can kind of dance to it.
0: Yeah.
3: I'm like, that's perfect.
0: Perfect. And a lot of it is all those warm synths that you have in there. Mm. So I have to ask you about a track with synth that is your favorite.
3: Yeah, this is that's a hard question because there's so many, like especially being a big fan of 80s new wave, like my favorite band ever is Depeche Mode. Mm-hmm. So it's hard to pick, but the one I'm thinking of is David Bowie's Ashes to Ashes, especially the outro to that song, which is funny because it comes in out of nowhere, and as it being an outro, it kind of just takes you on this journey, which is really, really cool. And I think taking music and it, like we were just talking about inspirations, like Paul and I grew up listening to Pantera. I don't think you hear Pantera in our music, but I think there's stuff that comes in osmosis wise and that particular track and that synth line, I think it's something I've always wanted to steal that sound. It's amazing. And I found out that it's synths and it's also synth guitar, which is really, really cool.
0: All right, let's check that one out. It's Ashes to Ashes. Our guests are Cannons. Here's David Bowie.

0: You better not mess with Major Tom. David Bowie, Ashes to Ashes there. Do you guys know that that's like a basically like a sequel to Space Oddity?
1: Oh, I didn't know that.
0: I mean, it's considered that way, like the nod to Major Tom.
2: Yeah.
0: And there was an interview when David Bowie was like saying, we come to him 10 years later and find the whole thing has soured because there was no reason for putting him up there. In outer space, Major Tom, right? And then he said, so the most disastrous thing I could think of is that he finds solace in some kind of heroin-type drug, actually cosmic space feeding him an addiction. He wants to return to the womb from whence he came.
1: What a genius.
3: Wow.
1: See, I always thought Major Tom was code word for heroin. Like, don't mess with heroin.
0: Yeah. Well, it's kind of like that, I guess.
1: Yeah.
0: Yeah. I mean, he embodies the messing with.
1: He's awesome.
0: We're here with Canons. They're selecting music, and we're continuing here on Morning Becomes Eclectic. It's KCRW.
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0: And we're here on Morning Becomes Eclectic. It's KCRW. I'm Novena Carmel here with you and Canons. So Canons, what's a song that you find continues to make you cry?
6: So it is All By Myself by Eric Carmen.
0: Cry seriously or
6: yeah.
0: Ironically?
6: No, literally cry. So my mother, you know, the last time she visited me, she told me the saddest story in the world. She said that she was in high school and we're very much alike. Like we both have ADHD and we also like there's a lot of issues that come with that you have trouble connecting with people. Mm-hmm. And I was quite a loner in high school, at least. I had trouble making friends. She did as well. And she told me that she was in high school. She was at like this like rec thing or whatever, and she was alone and she wanted to make friends. She didn't know how. She went home, she mixed together a bunch of different alcohols at her dad's bar. She had never drank before. So she said she had this like concoction of whatever, and she got so sad that she ended up, she heard that song playing. It made her so sad that she laid in the street with her arms and legs out open in the street. And she said she didn't want to be here anymore.
7: Oh, my God.
6: Yes. So I have that image in my head that the next time I tried to listen to that song, I was like, Mom, like my eyes are, I can't listen to that song. It's so sad. And then I mentioned it to Paul and Ryan, and Paul brought up.
3: Well, we were trying to figure out the songs make you laugh thing.
6: Yes.
3: And then like, ironically, that song makes me laugh, the All By Myself
6: yes.
3: song, because I think of Half Baked when Harlan Williams is singing
6: in the shower.
3: Yes. To a bar of soap.
0: There's so many ways it can go.
6: Yes. So I was like, thank you. I was like, now if I hear it, like, I'm not going to just be like, want to hug my mother in her younger years.
0: Yeah. We don't want you to cry right now. We'll just play a little bit of it. Also, this song was featured in To Die For with Nicole Kidman.
6: Mm.
0: There's like some sort of dark humor moment in that. If you've seen it, you know what I mean. Let's check this one out. And it's KCRW. We're here with Canons.

0: A little snippet of that one right there. You don't want to be all by yourself. And there's a way to not be all by yourself. It's to come check out Cannons with a big old crowd of like 10,000 or more people when they perform at the Hollywood Bowl on July 19th, along with Bob Moses. And Cannons came with some tickets to give away, which is just such a sweet thing. Maybe you guys can share about the ticket giveaway.
1: Yeah, we're so excited to give away tickets to the last day of our Afterglow tour with Bob Moses at the Hollywood Bowl for KCRW's World Festival on Sunday, July 19th.
0: Is there anything else there?
2: Yeah, we hope to see you there.
1: Yeah, and we have 5 pairs of tickets to give away.
0: Okay, beautiful. Yeah, you just go on the KCRW app, hit that win tab, and that's where you can enter to win to see Cannons along with Bob Moses. Don't be all by yourself. You can go by yourself if you want to, but you'll be here with people. But we're going to give you 2 pairs when you win. So hit that win tab. We'll see you there. I'm hosting it as well. Before you get out of here, we got to, you know, lighten the mood. The last song from Eric Carmen made you cry. What's a song that makes you laugh?
1: Ooh, okay. So Mark Morrison, Return of the Mac.
0: Oh my God. Okay. Wait, I have something even better. Not better, but this may make you laugh. Hearing the isolated vocals, just a cappella for a moment. Awesome. Check this out.
2: Oh my God. I thought you were going to bring him in.
0: I'll leave the mics on. You can respond if you want.
3: Well, I tried to tell you so. Oh yes, I did. But I guess you didn't know. As I said, a story
0: but
3: goes.
0: His harmonies are great too.
3: Baby, now I got the flow.
1: Yeah.
3: Cause I know it from the start. Baby, when you broke my heart, that I had to come again and show you that I'd win. You lied to me.
2: Wow.
3: All those times I said
0: it kinda
3: that
0: sounds like Cannons.
3: I loved you.
0: Like it's been.
4: There's more reverb on these vocals.
3: Yes, I tried. Yes, I tried. You lied to me. Even though you knew I'd die for you, you lied to me. Yes, I cried. Yes, I cried.

0: Also worth noting that Mark Morrison became the first and only European artist to be signed to Death Row Records.
1: I would never think he was English. Like listening to him,
0: he was like back and forth. I think he was like born in England, and then he came and ended up living in Florida or something like that.
1: That makes sense.
2: Florida,
0: so much fun. Cannons, this has been amazing. We're looking forward to seeing you at the Hollywood Bowl, July 19th.
2: Thank you so much.
0: Yes,
3: yeah, thank you.
0: Along with Bob Moses, you can win tickets right now if you're listening. I'll be hosting. This is KCRW Santa Monica, Los Angeles. KDRW Santa Barbara. KCRI Indio, Palm Springs, KCRU Oxnard Ventura, and KCRY Mojave, NPR for Southern California, a community service of Santa Monica College with independent journalism and music discovery, freedom of expression funded by you. 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After news headlines from NPR, This Mac will be returning with more music. I'm Noveena Carmel. We're here with you all the way until noon.
4: Live from NPR News, I'm Lakshmi Singh. More than half of the American population is under a heat or extreme heat advisory today to take protective measures against dangerously high temperatures expected to stretch into the holiday weekend. That's in much of the central and eastern U.S. NPR's Brian Mann has more from New York.
5: The National Weather Service says high heat and humidity will push the heat index into triple digits and trigger storms. Here in New York City, officials have opened hundreds of cooling centers and launched a fleet of cooling vans and buses that will patrol looking for vulnerable people. Mayor Zoran Mamdani urged people to check on neighbors.
6: We know that on an annual basis, we lose about 500 New Yorkers due to heat-related illness. However, we are speaking about what could be the hottest day in more than a decade.
5: The dangerously hot weather comes as millions of people are traveling and celebrating the 4th of July and watching World Cup soccer matches. Officials say people should prepare by bringing water, staying hydrated, and limiting physical activity. Brian Mann, NPR News, New York.
4: Now this week, Mayor Mamdani joked, if you happen to be getting married at Madison Square Garden, you can set a good example for the city by staying indoors and cool. A wink to a Taylor Swift, Travis Kelce rumored wedding tomorrow. Officially, nobody's talking. Iran is enjoying an unexpected windfall after the Trump administration lifted sanctions on the country's oil sales. Here's NPR's Jackie Northam.
7: Lifting long-standing sanctions on its oil exports was a key demand by Iran during recent peace negotiations with the U.S. and could pull in between $8 and $10 billion for the regime while the agreement is in effect until August 21st. It can be extended if both sides agree. President Trump defended lifting oil sanctions, saying in exchange, Iran agreed to open the Strait of Hormuz. Bob McNally, president of Rapidan Energy Group, says the president had little choice.
8: This is a ransom payment for oil. It's what it is. Iran took Hormuz hostage, and we had to pay Iran to release the hostage.
7: There's been pushback by Iran hawks who say the regime will use money from oil sales to build up its military and proxies in the region. Jackie Northam, NPR News.
4: Google lost an appeal in Europe. Judges at the European Union's top court dismissed the tech giant's challenge of a more than 4 billion euro antitrust fine. The EU imposed the penalty after finding that Google leveraged its Android operating system to stifle competition. Google, however, says Android has actually bolstered competition with Apple. Latest jobs report says Labor Department found that U.S. employers added 57,000 jobs in the month of June. The nation's unemployment rate is at 4.2%. 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
0: 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We're going to check out this track right here called Run Free from Soul Wax on 89.9 KCRW. It's Morning Becomes Eclectic. Independence Day is the word that I was looking for. Independence, freedom. Enjoy this one. It's Morning Becomes Eclectic.

Big Fela Kuti energy there from Burna Boy. The Nigerian star is 35 today. This morning becomes eclectic on KCRW. Here's the catch-up song as we get ready for those hot dogs that Evan Klein

0: Terror Cactus. Terror slash Cactus is the name of the Argentine producer, DJ, raised in Miami, now based in Seattle. He's got a new album out. It includes this one, Transmisión Clandestina, with some Peruvian chicha sounds, electronic beats, cumbia, dub textures throughout the album. Cool stuff, right? Pearl and the Oysters right before from their new album, released on Friday. And they'll be on with Tyler Boogie Boudreaux tonight during her show from 8 to 10 p.m. over the airwaves. So tune in for that. And also check them live at the Lodge Room on Thursday, August 20th. In fact, we have a really full Thursday night for you. At midnight, we also have Arlo Parks taking the airwaves for her DJ residency, which is every Thursday of this month at midnight. Lots of good stuff right here on KCRW.
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0: I'm Novena Carmel here with you. Still a giveaway to get to if you are a fan of the film Amadeus. This one is perfect for you, and that'll be coming up in just a little bit. But first, let's get into today's top tune. It's from Jim James. It's a song that we've been playing here a good amount. Jim James of My Morning Jacket. It's the first single from his upcoming solo album, Wowed Out, which is out August 28th, and it's his first in 8 years as a solo artist. Originally written for a film score, the track transforms into a soulful, psychedelic meditation on resilience, finding hope and beauty amid uncertainty, while reminding us to keep moving forward. Jim James, Come Again, is available as today's top tune, and you can download it for free at kcrw.com/today's top tune. 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

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We have a little more music, a little more time to spend together here until we part ways at noon. 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

Coming up at noon on KCRW, the Sklar brothers are here to react to Team USA's big win over Bosnia-Herzegovina last night and talk about some of the other shocks and surprises from the World Cup. Plus, LeBron says goodbye to L.A. and Serena Williams' early exit from Wimbledon. 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

0: The Onion first tried to buy InfoWars, a brand formerly infamous for peddling disinformation, in 2024. The takeover is still in legal limbo, but the satirical news site is moving forward.
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3: Hot summer, cool comedy at Stand Up for KCRW. We're back, baby! We got an amazing lineup. Come out for Mark Maron, Jackie Cation, Larry Wilmore, Mary Lynn Reichkopf, Mike Falzone, and I'm your host, J.F. Harris. We're going to have more jokes than the reflecting pool has algae blooms. Sunday night in L.A. doesn't get better than this. 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

0: Toki Monster to close us out here on Morning Becomes Eclectic. Her flip on a song called Enjoy Your Life, it followed the Detroit House Ensemble with their flip on Beautiful People, and Prince, the acoustic version of Free.
1: Hey everybody, it's Kai Rizdahl, the host of Marketplace. It's not just economic news. 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

Really great to have local electropop trio Cannons in the studio as our special guests and give away tickets to their show with Bob Moses at the Hollywood Bowl on July 19th. The tickets are still available. All you got to do is go to the KCRW app and hit that win tab. There's also that Amadeus box for four up available to win. You can enter both and see what you win. And there's more music for you tonight with Tyler Boogie Boudreaux at 8, along with special guests Pearl and the Oysters with her. And make sure you stick around for the midnight installment of Arlo Parks as a DJ. It's her first of her residency every Thursday night at midnight. Technically, that's, I guess, Friday morning, but it's happening tonight, we'll say. I'm Noveena Carmel, your friend in Frequency, signing off early for the long weekend. My brain is already into the weekend. And Ann Litt will be guest hosting on MVE tomorrow. And I'm excited to be back with you next Monday, refreshed and ready to rock, baby. Enjoy whatever you get into this weekend. Be well. Make sure you stay hydrated. Up next is Madeline Brand with Press Play. Have a great day.

0: 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I'm Madeline Brand. In Venezuela, a natural disaster exacerbated by a human one.
1: I cannot tell you how many times I have Googled how long can people survive under the rubble, because the images I'm seeing are astonishing.
0: Los Angeles may be the country's epicenter for illegal fireworks. We look into an explosion at a warehouse in Northern California that reveals the extent of the problem.
2: I think one of the things that we learned from this tragedy is that there are giant loopholes in the way that fireworks are regulated in California.
0: We'll have your weekend movie reviews and a World Cup update. Norway's star Erling Haaland wows the Sklar brothers.
3: He's just incredible. He's like a Nordic god. This guy, he's incredible.
4: Long blonde hair, puts on the Viking hat, and you're like, you could be from any era.
3: Right.
0: It's all coming up. The news is next.
5: Live from NPR News, I'm Lakshmi Singh. A punishing heat wave is baking towns and cities from the central to the eastern U.S. At least 160 million people affected. Records, some above 100 degrees, are being shattered. But the brutal heat is opening the door to some side hustles, like renting out a pool. Here's NPR's Stephen Basaha.
6: Megan Clapton and her husband Taylor use the app Swimply to rent a private pool near Birmingham, Alabama, during a scorching hot day last summer.
7: I think it's part of the culture now, right? Just like take over someone else's house or pool or for the day or the weekend.
8: For a fee.
7: For a fee, that's right.
6: One rental cost them about $380. That got 30 guests 3 hours of pool time. The pool's owner says renting it out helps her cover maintenance costs and boosts her income. So far this year, Swimply says there have been 275,000 pool reservations. Stephen Basaha, NPR News, Birmingham.
5: 57,000. That's the lower than expected number of jobs the Labor Department says the U.S. economy gained last month. The unemployment rate came in at 4.2% in June. The department also reported sharp downward revisions for April and May. President Trump is appealing a court ruling that blocks key parts of his executive order to restrict voting by mail. NPR's Hansi Lo Wang reports the court found Trump's directive was unconstitutional.
9: So far, President Trump's order has not directly affected mail-in voting. It calls for the U.S. Postal Service to come up with lists of eligible voters and deliver mail-in ballots only to people on those lists. USPS is a financial supporter of NPR. A federal judge in Boston found Trump's directives overstep his authority under the Constitution, which gives power to state legislatures and Congress to set federal election rules. The Trump administration is now appealing the judge's ruling, which applies to the 23 mainly Democratic-led states that challenged Trump's order, plus Washington, D.C. And there is another legal hurdle facing Trump's order. A judge in D.C. has blocked mailing rules that USPS proposed in response to the order. A judge found the proposal violated an earlier agreement USPS made to prioritize timely delivery of election mail. Hansi Lo Wang, NPR News.
5: In Lebanon, backlash is growing over the framework agreement the Lebanese government signed with Israel. More from Jawad Riskala.
10: The deal makes Israel's permanent withdrawal from the territory it now occupies in Lebanon conditional on Hezbollah, the Iran-backed militia it is fighting, being fully disarmed. But Hezbollah has flatly rejected this agreement. Under this deal, the Lebanese army would oversee the disarmament. But this military is ill-equipped for such a task. Separately, the framework agreement says both Israel and Lebanon cease pursuing accountability through international political bodies and courts, a mechanism Lebanon has relied on in the past. Lebanon's President Joseph Aoun acknowledged the deal was imperfect, but said it was the best Lebanon could do. Jawad Riskala, NPR News, Beirut.
5: It's NPR. The death toll from Venezuela's twin earthquakes more than a week ago is nearing 2,300. Rescuers are still finding survivors, though. This morning, in the town of La Guaira, a crew pulled a 43-year-old security guard alive from the rubble. He'd been trapped in a collapsed basement of the Galerías Playa Grande shopping center. His rescue today capped a more than 100-hour operation to save his life. The Vatican is confirming a split with a small group of conservative Catholics who ordained bishops without official permission. NPR's Jason DeRose reports a church has excommunicated members of the sect.
8: The Society of St. Pius X is a traditionalist movement that opposes official teachings on interfaith and ecumenical relations. It also promotes the Latin Mass. During a ceremony in Switzerland this week, a bishop affiliated with the group consecrated four men as new bishops without Vatican approval. Now, the church has issued a statement saying the decades-long attempts to bring the Society of St. Pius X back into alignment with Catholic teaching have proved vain. Because of that, the Vatican's Office of Theology has formally excommunicated both clergy and laity who are formal adherents of the group. Jason DeRose, NPR News.
5: The average long-term mortgage rate on a 30-year loan fell to its lowest level in 7 weeks at 6.43%. And the group Freddie Mac also says borrowing costs on the 15-year loan, which is popular among homeowners seeking to refinance, also fell this week to an average of 5.79%. It's NPR News.
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0: We got to send a very clear message, and I'm doing it right now in English, that the Delcy interim government cannot stop any aid coming from the United States or the international community. She cannot do that because that's going to be a very big black mark on her page.
1: That's Florida Republican Congresswoman Maria Elvira Salazar speaking to reporters last week. She accused the Venezuelan government of blocking foreign aid after two back-to-back earthquakes destroyed parts of the country. Officials say more than 2,000 people have been confirmed dead. Tens of thousands remain missing. The government's response to the crisis in the first 24 hours after the quakes, a critical window for saving lives, was practically non-existent. Heavy machinery didn't come in time. Volunteers were left to dig their neighbors and loved ones out of the rubble with their hands, while police officers shined flashlights from their cell phones. According to my next guest, Venezuela's natural disaster has been exacerbated by a human-made one. Gisela Salim Pyre is an associate editor for The Atlantic. Welcome to Press Play, Gisela.
2: Thank you so much for having me.
1: You are Venezuelan. You have family there. Are they safe?
2: They are safe, thankfully. Everybody in my family was spared.
1: And what about their homes? Everything okay there?
2: My house, where my parents live in Caracas, is fine. But my aunt's, apartment has suffered a lot of damage. And so has another apartment that my mom has, which she relies on for rental income. But yeah, other than that, I count myself among the lucky ones.
1: Yeah, absolutely. And there have been so many unlucky ones. What have you been seeing as you're watching this crisis unfold?
2: I think I've been seeing people saving themselves. As you said, in the first 24 hours, which are the most vital, you had, police looking through sifting through the rubble with their own cell phone lights, the flashlights from their phones, and using their bare hands because they didn't have any machinery. And that was in Caracas, which is one of, the places that has, the biggest population and the most resources. In La Guaira, which is a city near Caracas that is like sort of in between a big mountain and the Caribbean Sea. It's a city that stretches along that coastline. There was even less. That was a place in which people only had themselves. It was the survivors or the people that managed to escape, helping the people that were still trapped in the rubble with their own hands. As I say in the article, people started seeing vultures, an unusual number of vultures overflying disaster zone in La Guaira. And what's striking about this is that these vultures arrived before any rescue teams or volunteers arrived.
1: Wow, that's a striking image. Yeah, that gives you the sense of what happened. Well, can you figure out what happened and why? Why were there no rescue teams? Why was there no heavy machinery sent? Where was the bottleneck? What caused this utter lack of response?
2: So for 28 years and counting, Venezuela has been under a dictatorship that I think has two important characteristics. The first is that the oligarchs stole or squandered much of the oil wealth of the most oil-rich country in the world.
1: Mm-hmm.
2: So the first one, lack of resources. And the second thing is that whatever resources the government has, it employs in propaganda and repression, so things that will allow it to continue staying in power. So one of the most, organized institutions in the country is the military. And you could imagine that the military could be deployed to help the neighbors and the survivors sift through the rubble. But they were actually deployed, but not to help out. They were deployed to quell any expression of public discontent. So there are no resources, but the few resources that do exist are not being used to help the victim because the government, through its actions, has shown that's not its priority.
1: Mm-hmm. So this has been a long time coming, you're saying. There's a bunch of different reasons, but it began a couple of decades ago. However, Delcy Rodriguez, who's been in power since the United States overthrew Nicolas Maduro in January, she, after these earthquakes, has not been accepting international aid in the way that she could have, because a lot of countries are wanting to send help, rescuers, money, and she is not accepting that. Why is that?
2: Well, initially, she didn't accept it. And in those, you know, in like, let's say the first 2-3 days, they didn't accept, or they accepted very little. The first that they accepted was in the American. It is, I cannot tell you for sure why they didn't accept it, but they have started accepting more recently. But now the problem is not that they don't accept it, but that the government is doing very little to support respondents. And in some cases, it's making their job harder. Like, respondents now need like an authorization for the government to go into La Guaira, which is the most affected area. And there are, you know, some videos of like respondents bickering with the military confiscating the phones of respondents, saying that they are like actually spies. There was a moment which was very weird in which, you know, respondents were doing their job and they were set aside from doing their job. You know, we're talking about a moment in which the chances of actually retrieving people from the rubble were getting slimmer and slimmer by the hour. And Delcy Rodriguez pulled them away from their job so that she could do a sort of meet and greet. And she acknowledged, like, we know that I'm setting you aside from the viral work that you're doing, but I just wanted to thank you on behalf of the Venezuelan people, which, you know, it surprised a lot of people because she was acknowledging, like, yes, like, these are crucial hours, and yet I'm pulling you aside so that I, for a little, you know, meet and greet or something.
1: So the United States, since the overthrow, has been helping run the country. And I'm wondering what the United States' presence is in Venezuela now, in terms of helping out search and rescue, or at this point, maybe just recovery. What the U.S. is doing to help?
2: The U.S. has definitely sent, the biggest rescue team of any other country. The U.S. also has, you know, a diplomatic presence in the country, which wasn't the case, you know, before January of this year. So there's, and Trump and Delcy Rodriguez seems to have constant contact. There is not right now some tension because the leader of the Venezuelan opposition, who was long in favor of a U.S. military intervention and who basically, you know, called for the exact military intervention that we saw in January, she is not allowed to go inside the country because the government is, the U.S. government is very close, or it looks like it's very close with the government of Delcy Rodriguez that is now ruling the country.
1: And what do you expect is going to happen in the next week or so? The earthquakes happened about a week ago. I guess hope is dimming to find survivors. What's next?
2: Well, as you say, hope is dimming to find survivors, and yet it's amazing that they, you know, they keep finding them. And yeah, they, you know, I cannot tell you how many times I have Googled how long can people survive under the rubble, because the images I'm seeing are astonishing in that, you know, many, many days after, you see how first respondents rescue, you know, and they pick up, and then there's like a crying baby, and it's like how can humans survive so long? But as you say, hope hope is dimming, and then it's just a period of wait, not just, you know, wait to see what will happen to the infrastructure, wait to see what would happen to the dead bodies, wait to see what if things are gonna be rebuilt, and how this is going to, you know, affect the country and its relationships with the United States. I think it's really too early to say.
1: Yeah. All right. Well, I want to thank you so much for joining us today, and I do hope that the worst is behind your country, and that they can things can get better there.
2: I hope the same thing. Thank you.
1: That's Hisela Salim Pyre. She's an associate editor at The Atlantic, where you can read her latest piece. It's called "The Vultures Arrived Before the Rescue Teams." Coming up, why are there so many fireworks in Los Angeles? They are illegal, after all. We'll look into how the big explosives, legal only for sanctioned shows, became so pervasive. That's next on Press Play.
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1: 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I'm Madeline Brand. Fireworks are illegal in Los Angeles, but you probably might not know that from the sound and light shows that illuminate the night skies in LA before, after, and during July 4th. Also, on other days, like after a winning Dodger game or Lakers game or Clippers game, or for any and all holidays and any and all personal celebrations, fireworks are now a year-long annoyance. And they're not just annoying. Illegal fireworks started 87 fires and injured dozens of people last year in LA. Several people also died. Well, we've long assumed these fireworks came from out of state, Nevada in particular, but there's a growing trade in big, dangerous fireworks right here in California. Reporter Jessica Garrison dug into this trade and why authorities can't seem to stop it. She's an editor at LA Material. Welcome to Press Play.
8: Thank you so much for having me.
1: Great to have you. Well, like I said, in LA City, not county, all fireworks are illegal, no matter how small. But in other smaller cities in the county, you can use these so-called safe and sane fireworks. So these are the ones you don't see in the air. They're the sparklers, the fountains, the ground spinners, and the state of California allows them. And then there are the bigger ones, like the cherry bombs and the Roman candles and the bottle rockets and all of those that terrorize pets and annoy people, but also, I guess, delight the people who are setting them off. And they are everywhere in LA, even though they are blatantly illegal. How come?
8: I have to say, yeah, like I fact checked that all fireworks are illegal in LA probably 30 times because I was like, wait, really? All you have to do is look outside at night and you will see that there are illegal fireworks everywhere. And I think a lot of people, including me, have long wondered, where do these things come from? How did people get them? A lot of them do come from Nevada every year still. But there was a criminal case that started to unfold after a horrible accident last year that showed that some of them may not be coming from Nevada at all. They may be coming in from China and never even leaving the state before they hit the black market.
1: Okay, let's look at the incident that really revealed this vast network of illegal fireworks. And this was this horrific incident last year on July 1st up in Yolo County, which is northwest of Sacramento. And seven people died in a warehouse, which apparently contained 1 million pounds of fireworks, right? And
8: yeah, it's absolutely. I mean, just to put that in perspective,
1: please.
8: I looked that up and, you know, the biggest fireworks show west of the Mississippi for a long time was the Rose Bowl.
1: Mm-hmm.
8: And they use about 5,000 pounds. So imagine what 1 million pounds of fireworks must do. There was just this massive fireball cloud that kind of rose in the sky. You could see it for miles. And it was this whole fireworks operation just going up in smoke. And it was horrible. I mean, it started a wildfire, and even worse, it killed seven people. And after that, authorities kind of, you know, understandably faced a lot of questions, the biggest of which was, what? Why is there a giant fireworks operation here in the middle of an almond orchard in a rural area? And as they kind of pulled on that question, you know, what they now say is a black market ring that was distributing fireworks around the state emerged.
1: Incredible.
8: And earlier this spring, they actually charged five people with murder in the deaths of those people on that ranch.
1: And the people who died, they were working in the warehouse?
8: Correct. One of the operations on that ranch is a company called Devastating Pyrotechnics, which has, you know, was licensed by the state and had contracts to put together, you know, 4th of July shows for a lot of cities, including San Jose. And what prosecutors in Yolo County now say is that in addition to running a legal and licensed display firework operation, this company was allegedly also distributing fireworks on the black market.
1: Devastating Pyrotechnics. Really, truth in advertising there with the name. Tell us more about this company. Where did it come from? Who runs it or ran it?
8: So this company, it was run by a guy named Kenneth Chi, who's among those who has been charged with murder. And there were several other people involved in the company. One of the things that was really embarrassing for Yolo County was that the land was that they were operating on was owned by a lieutenant in their sheriff's department. And his family, particularly his father-in-law, had long been kind of involved in little fireworks operations and used to do like kind of little displays, which everyone in this small community of Esparto really enjoyed. And then after the father-in-law died in 2015, according to prosecutors and according to the Yolo County grand jury, Devastating Pyrotechnics just kind of exploded into this gargantuan operation run on this little almond farm ranch.
1: And what is the link between that property, Devastating, and perhaps the other companies to all the fireworks here in Southern California?
8: I don't think that anyone is suggesting that all of the fireworks going off in Southern California came from Devastating Pyrotechnics. But what prosecutors do know is a couple things. They have traced fireworks that were fireworks brands that they know were on that Yolo County ranch to specific firework deaths around the state, including one in Orange County last year of an 8-year-old girl and another of a teenager in San Francisco. They have also been executing search warrants all around the state as a result of this investigation, and including, you know, for example, last fall, they evacuated Garfield High School as part of a search warrant that they were executing in this case. And then about 6 weeks before the

0: raid of a warehouse in Commerce, California, where there was also fireworks linked to devastating stored illegally, according to the authorities, in that warehouse.
1: Oh my gosh. Where are the feds on this, or even the state of California? Like, why aren't they investigating if this is a statewide problem?
0: The primary responsibility for regulating fireworks at the state level is the state fire marshal, and they have been deeply involved in this investigation. At the federal level, the Bureau of Alcohol, Tobacco, Firearms, and Explosives has been involved in some of these raids and search warrants as well.
1: But there are loopholes, right? Like, if you're denied a license by the feds, you can still get a license in the state and vice versa.
0: I think one of the things that we learned from this tragedy is that there are giant loopholes in the way that fireworks are regulated in California. You know, one of the biggest that I think state officials are trying to pass legislation to plug right now is that you have to have a federal license for a big, giant kind of display fireworks that go boom. You have to have a state license to import, but the same person doesn't have to hold both of those licenses. And so in the case of devastating pyrotechnics, Kenneth Chi could not get a federal license, presumably, and I want to cite the San Francisco Chronicle here, because he had a felony conviction as a young man. And so somebody else had the federal license under a slightly different name, company name, and then he had a state license. And apparently at no point was anybody like, huh, what's going on here? And, you know, separately, local, you know, land use is a local matter, but there did not seem to be any kind of coordination between the state, which had given this license, and the local agency, which maybe should have known that there was a million pounds of fireworks sitting in a very flammable area right outside a small town.
1: Well, okay. So given this investigation into devastating pyrotechnics and all the threads that it is leading to, do you expect there to be any kind of major crackdown on these big organizations that are illegally importing Chinese fireworks?
0: That is such a great question. I do think that this case has been a real wake-up call for people, both in terms of the dangers and in terms of the fact that there may be a whole other possible pipeline that no one knew existed.
1: Jessica Garrison is an editor at LA Material. Jessica, thank you.

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1: I think when I left the theater showing Minions and Monsters, the five words that kept running through my head were, "And yet, I felt nothing."
0: That's next on Press Play.
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0: Jesse Eisenberg, Christoph Waltz, and Zoe Deutsch. The Minions try to make a monster movie with real monsters.
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3: I'm Gary Orkham Oliver Magma Ichabod the Deceiver. But my friends just call me Goomby for short.
4: I know the perfect monsters for your movie. Now let's go.
0: All right, Christy, should it be called Minions is Now Meta? What's happening here?
5: Yes, viva la cinema! Yeah, the snake is eating its own tail at this point, or whatever the Minion version of that is. Because, yes, the Minions invent modern cinema here. This takes place in the 1920s. It is a very loving homage to the origins of film, and it's so fun. I am shocked that the third Minion movie and the umpteenth movie in the Despicable Me franchise is this good. And, you know, kids won't get references to Citizen Kane or like Harold Lloyd hanging off a clock. Like, yeah, they won't get that, but they'll get the frantic kind of infectious, chaotic energy that the Minions bring. Along the way, they do cross paths with monsters, hence the title. The tiny little green guy is voiced by Trey Parker, and he helps usher in the monsters that the Minions need to make their own monster movie and place their stamp on this burgeoning new artistic method. And so, it's really fun and crazy. It has incredible zippy energy. There's really a lot here for everyone. For parents, will totally love all the film references. Some of them are very subtle. Some of them are very obvious, but the kids will just delight in, you know, the antics of the Minions. They're just so darn cute.
0: They are so darn cute. Bibbs, were you swept away and delighted by the Minions?
6: I think when I left the theater showing Minions and Monsters, the five words that kept running through my head were, "And yet I felt nothing." I like the Minions fine. I think they're adorable comic creations. Their movies are absolute chaos and anarchy, and even when I find them slightly grating, I respect that. And I think this new one, I feel as though Pierre Coffin and everyone else at Illumination was like, I know how we're going to get the best reviews we've ever had, film nerd references galore. And to be fair, those are the best parts of the movie. Then I found it frustrating that kind of all died out. And then the second half of the movie wasn't Minions Go Hollywood. It was like Minions Go Halloween, which is also a good idea. But I just feel like they didn't have enough material for either of those things. And they got kind of shoved together kind of awkwardly. And I found myself not laughing as much as I thought. And I saw this not at a press screening, but at a regular screening opening day full of kids. And a lot of the movie, I could hear a pin drop. They were just not responding to it. And I don't know if that's just a real bummer group of kids who just didn't want to be there that day and like would rather be reading Portrait of a Lady or The Turn of the Screw. By the way, the two Minions who make the movies are named Henry and James, which I assumed was a reference, and I don't get it.
0: Yeah.
6: So maybe I just got a dud audience, but maybe this isn't quite hitting as hard as it used to. I know it didn't hit me as hard as it did apparently most other critics.
0: Minions and Monsters playing in select theaters today and theaters everywhere tomorrow. Next up is Enola Holmes 3. It's directed by Philip Barantini, and it stars Millie Bobby Brown, Helena Bonham Carter, and Louis Partridge. Enola Holmes is getting married in Malta when her brother Sherlock disappears.
7: Why are you pursuing me?
8: It's your brother. Sherlock has been kidnapped.
9: It's a nice day to start again.
10: Holmes does not disappear without leaving clues for a home.
9: It's a nice day to...
10: It is up to you to find my favorite child.
7: Favorite?
0: Bibbs, this happens to be the third film in a series for Netflix. How is this one?
6: Okay, so the Enola Holmes movies star Millie Bobby Brown as Sherlock Holmes's younger sister who is trying to make her own way. But unlike Sherlock Holmes, who is, you know, a relatively affluent white male living in, you know, the British Empire in the late 1800s, Enola Holmes has a lot going against her, and she tends to fight for people who are oppressed by that culture and that political system and economic system. And the first two movies were really energetic and fun, and she had this sort of Ferris Bueller way of breaking the fourth wall because she had no other friends, and so the audience was who she confided in and made jokes to. And they're big and they're unnecessarily like ungainly, but they're very, very fun. And so I was looking forward to Enola Holmes 3, and then Enola Holmes 3 was like, hey, what if that spunky feminist hero who everybody loves and who really defied tradition, what if we finally asked the most important question, why isn't she married? And I felt like this was just moving in a direction that was very against what Enola Holmes had used to be. The energy is lacking here. It's a new director. Philip Barantini is taking over from Harry Bradbeer, and he just doesn't have the same kind of manic verve, this excitement to be filming every single scene. And so it feels pretty flat. It feels like sort of the TV movie version of Enola Holmes as opposed to the big, brash, epic versions that we had gotten before. And normally I really like Millie Bobby Brown in this role, but I feel like she's just let down by a somewhat subpar plot that even after she's been like proving herself as a detective for at this point like 6 years, people still have to explain things to her like, Enola Holmes, you have to look beneath the surface. And I'm like, she's a detective.
0: Exactly. Lift up the carpet. Christy, what did you think?
5: Yeah, this is kind of a bummer. I have enjoyed Millie Bobby Brown in this role as well because it's such a departure from Eleven, from Stranger Things, which is such a heavy, serious role where like the fate of the world is on her shoulders and she's got to do serious things with her nose bleeding. You know, here it's light. She's got a really nice light touch with comedy. She is down for the physical requirements of it because she's got to like leap from, you know, a horse-drawn carriage and fight people and jump from one balcony to another. And she can do all of that. And it's been a lot of fun to see her let loose and tap into that other side of her talent. I mean, she's only in her early 20s, you know, but she's been around for so long at this point. But this is a bummer because it is also trying to be about something serious, which is British colonialism and like the ravages of British colonialism. It takes place on Malta for a reason. Philip Barantini, so interesting. He directed Adolescence, all four episodes of Adolescence, and a film prior to that with Stephen Graham called Boiling Point, which is also all one take, right? Because every episode of Adolescence is all one take. Boiling Point's all one take. This is not all one take. but I don't know that we see any of the kind of bold choices and like the artistic, like muscular choices that he has had to make in those films. There's no stamp on it that indicates this is somebody who's done something really extraordinary. This feels like it could be any kind of director for hire doing a Netflix movie. So yeah, it's kind of a bummer all around. You definitely need to have seen Enola Holmes 2 and probably all three of them, all of them, to understand what's happening here. And, you know, Tewksbury's cute enough as her twink husband to be, you know, I don't mind her getting married, Bibbs. She wants to be her own person still. You know, she's trying to find that balance.
0: All right. Enola Holmes 3, now streaming on Netflix. Next up, Young Washington. This is directed by John Irwin. It stars William Franklin Miller, Ben Kingsley, Kelsey Grammer, and Andy Serkis. A young George Washington makes a name for himself. I think we've heard of him as a soldier.
11: George, there's no fairness here.
12: That is not the way the world works.
13: Then someone should remake it.
14: Choose your path. Make it yours.
15: Forward!
14: And prove them wrong.
0: All right, Christy, you saw this solo. And what did you think? Did it get you all excited for the fourth? Patriotic? Stir up those feelings?
5: It's trying to do that. Yeah, before he was the first president of the United States and the dollar bill guy, George Washington was a young and scrappy up-and-comer with hopes and dreams and ambitions and mistakes to make on the battlefield. And that's what this movie is about. We have a very, very handsome, very pretty, chiseled young actor, William Franklin Miller, playing George Washington. He is British. We have this incredible cast, including Ben Kingsley, Kelsey Grammer, Andy Serkis, who is terrible in this, by the way, very twitchy and kind of mannered. And it's, you know, it was supposed to be this inspiring story of how he, you know, comes from very little and crashes the aristocracy. You know, John Irwin, who directed this, has done a lot of faith-based films. This movie comes from Angel Studios. Mm-hmm. And aside from, you know, extolling his bravery and his resourcefulness, we also are told that George Washington became the important man he became because of divine providence.
6: Oh.
5: And so it's an idea that has been out there, but this movie hits it really hard because it's Angel Studios. Also, if you sit through the credits, there is a little thing where Kelsey Grammer pops up and speaks in rich, dulcet tones about freedom and patriotism now more than ever. And there's a QR code you can scan if you want to buy tickets for other people. This is the same MO that Angel Studios had with Sound of Freedom. And why that sold so many tickets was because people could buy tickets for other people. And so like entire houses were getting sold out with nobody actually sitting in them. And so if you want to do that again now, they're trying to do that as their marketing tactic here. It is okay. You know, if you are a middle school teacher and you have a day that you need to, you know, show your kids a movie and get some papers graded, this is a great thing to pop in, and it has these, you know, giant staged battle scenes, but it feels like a Wikipedia page turned into a film.
0: Young George Washington in select theaters today and theaters everywhere tomorrow. Next up, Romaria. It's directed by Carlos Simon. It stars Yusia Garcia. A teenager is trying to learn about her birth parents and uncovers hidden family secrets.
16: Yo siempre imaginé que aquí es donde escondían a tu padre.
17: ¿Qué?
16: No, sabía.
17: ¿Cómo que escondieron?
0: Okay, some translation there. The man says, I always thought that this is where they hid your father. You didn't know. And she says, what? They hid him? Bibbs, this is a Spanish film. Tell us more.
6: Yeah, so this is a film based roughly on Carlos Simon's actual experiences. It stars Yusia Garcia as a young woman. She just turned 18, and she's trying to go to university to study film. But in order to apply for grants, her father's death certificate needs to be amended or signed. There's bureaucratic red tape, and she has to visit that side of the family. Her parents died when she was both when she was very small, and she doesn't know that side of the family. She doesn't know why she doesn't know that side of the family, but she goes to visit her uncles and her grandparents, and they're very welcoming, but there's this weird undercurrent of something we're not saying. It all sounds very suspenseful. There's definitely like a creepy Hitchcockian version of this, but Carlos Simon is actually far more interested in creating this weird air of normality that has been disguising for many, many years a lot of family shame and a lot of societal shame. I gotta say, I was really, really swept up by this movie. It is extremely naturalistic for most of it. It takes an interesting turn towards the end. And they're just, it feels like Carlos Simon is really just dropping you into a large family full of complex interactions. Like you have just been invited to a family reunion, but it's not your family. And there's some drama going on and no one is telling you exactly what it is. And that is weirdly unnerving and hypnotic, and I highly recommend it. I think it's great.
0: And also practically universal, because every family has secrets. Christy?
5: I was going to say that. This movie is so personal for Carlos Simon, but there's this universality to it in that, you know, you hear stories about things that happened in your family's past, and it's hard to reconcile, like, what did you experience? What was the story you told? What was a photo that you saw? That's what Sarah Polley's documentary Stories We Tell is about as well. I think about that movie all the time. This is the best movie of the week. It is absolutely gorgeous. Yusia Garcia is so fantastic because she's got to, you know, sort of be our conduit through this. We don't learn anything before she does. We're right there alongside her as she's putting together the pieces of her life and who her parents really were. And there's this real subtlety with which she, you know, lets things register on her face as she realizes, like, I have no idea who I am or who they were. And she's using her mom's diary as a guide. And so it jumps back and forth between times, you know, what her mom experienced and where she goes 20 years later. And Bibbs is right. The sensation of, you know, they're so welcoming and there's this wealthy shipmaking family and they make her feel, you know, like you're part of the family now. We don't know you, but come to dinner. But they have little songs that they sing and they have little inside jokes. And she's clearly on the outside and not the same. And not one of them. She gives a very grounded performance, but then there's also this kind of wispy impressionistic quality to the filmmaking and to the experiences. And it's gorgeous and thought-provoking and the movie to see this week.
0: All right. Excellent. Great to end on an up note. Romeria is now playing at the Lemley Glendale and the Lemley Royal Theaters. And that will do it for a 250th anniversary edition of our film review segment. Christy Lemire, film critic and host of the YouTube channel Breakfast All Day, William Bibbiani, film critic for The Wrap and co-host of the podcast Critically Acclaimed Network. Thank you both and happy 4th.
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0: I know. 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Coming up, the U.S. survives to fight another day in the World Cup, minus their star striker. We'll talk about that and where LeBron James might end up now that he's a free agent. 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
0: 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I'm Madeline Brand. At Levi's Stadium in Santa Clara, going wild last night after the United States scored its second goal and going on to win the match against Bosnia and Herzegovina. It is the first time in nearly a quarter century that Team USA won a match in the World Cup's knockout stage, and the Americans did it without one of their star players who received a controversial red card. So the U.S. will advance and play Belgium Monday without him. Let's get the play-by-play with our favorite sports commentators, twin brothers, comedians, Randy and Jason Sklar. We'll also talk about a LeBron-less Lakers. Hi, you guys.
21: Hi, Madeline.
22: Lots going on, Madeline, in the world.
0: I know. Yes. Let's talk about the drama last night with Americans, their lead scorer, Flo Balogun, getting a red card. He stepped on the ankle of another player. It didn't seem like he was doing that on purpose. However, he got this controversial red card and he was ejected from the game and the team had to play with one less player. They still won.
22: Yeah, they had to play one less player for like 35 minutes in the
21: game.
22: Not
21: only did they win, they scored a goal with one player down, which, you know, they were up one goal and they could have sort of gone into a defensive shell, but this is the identity of this team and why this run looks so different for the Americans. This is a team that pushes the issue. This is a team that controls the ball, and this is a team, finally, the Americans have a team that is willing to take chances and score even when they're down a man, and that was really exciting last night.
0: Right. So what was the controversy? People are upset about this red card, I guess, on the American side.
22: So if you watch it in like full speed, Flo was not attempting to step on the other player's ankle. He was just going for the ball. And as they were both striding for it, his foot went down the back of the Bosnian player's leg and just caught him in a weird way. You could have called it a yellow card, but a red card in that moment. There's a photo around of Messi basically doing the same thing to an opposing player in this tournament. No card. No card. The bummer is that he is your best player by far. He scored the first goal in this game.
21: He scored another goal that was called back for very close offside. So he's always around the goal making something.
22: He has been the best offensive player the U.S. has had this entire tournament.
21: Maybe ever.
22: And you get a red card in this game, which means you can't play in the next game. So we don't have him against Belgium on Monday, which is a serious problem. Without Flo Balogun in this lineup, I question the firepower. Now, Belgium is down a little bit. They played an incredible match that they were down against Senegal. They were down 2-0 in like the 80th minute. They wound up scoring two goals and then pushed it overtime and scored on a penalty kick at the end of overtime. It was like one of the greatest comebacks in the history of the World Cup. So they maybe have found their stride after a very lackluster tournament. So they're through and maybe they found something, but it's a good game. And it's a game that the Americans can win on Monday. The question is, can they do it without their star?
0: All right. So let's talk about England struggling throughout their match with the Democratic Republic of the Congo yesterday. They did pull it off, and their next opponent, England, will be Mexico in Mexico City on Sunday, the other LA team. Predictions for that match?
22: Well, so the England match was incredible. They were playing DR Congo, which we'll affectionately call Dr. Congo, and they are down 1-0. Congo is playing so well. And you say to yourself, this could be it for England, a really good England team that was projected about in the rankings of the World Cup teams this year, fourth. And with Germany out and the Netherlands out, you thought, okay, this might be England's chance. Now, England has a player, Harry Kane, one of the greatest names. It sounds like a punishment in Singapore. Harry Kane is perhaps the best English footballer in the history. That's what we thought before the game yesterday. He scores two goals, one in the 75th minute, one in the 86th, something like 86th minute, a header, and then maybe one of the most beautiful goals in World Cup history, proving and cementing himself as the greatest footballer ever to put on the white English uniform.
0: Wow.
21: And really, it highlighted why this particular World Cup has been so exciting. It's because the stars, the people we've all come to love around the world, are really showing up and performing. Mbappe for France, Harry Kane for England, Messi, and of course the Americans advancing.
22: And also to answer your question about this matchup against Mexico on Sunday, first of all, Mexico hasn't lost at the Azteca, which is the stadium in Mexico City, a stadium at altitude, in years. They've won all four games. They've kept clean sheets, meaning they've let up no goals. This Mexican team is playing on a level. They're going where they haven't gone before. And I think this is going to be a really tough matchup for England, considering how much they struggled against the Democratic Republic of Congo. But if anybody can pull it out, the greatest English footballer of all time, put the team on your back, Harry Kane. It's just going to be an incredible match in the round of 16.
0: Okay, quickly, what else in soccer is catching your eye?
21: The question of an aging Ronaldo. Is Cristiano Ronaldo, we've had this debate of all time, who's the GOAT in soccer? Is it Messi or Ronaldo? And you look at what Messi's been able to do in this World Cup, and you're saying, okay, he still has it. And you look at Ronaldo, and he looks like he's lost a step, maybe.
22: So I think of the teams remaining, obviously Spain is considered, you know, Argentina won last World Cup, and they're still great, and Messi is sort of the tip of the spear there. England is great. Norway is a dark horse because they have this great Erling Haaland. He's just an incredible. He's like a Nordic god, this guy. He's incredible.
21: Long blonde hair, puts on the Viking hat, and you're like, you could be from any era.
22: Right. They have great. They've got a great team, and they're playing well. Morocco, they have an unbelievable team. And so whatever eight teams are left standing, I think any of them have a shot to win. It just makes this probably one of the most exciting World Cups in memory. And just as a little reminder, so the last time England, I believe, played in Mexico City was against Argentina, Maradona, the hand of God, 1986 in Mexico, where he punched the ball with his hand up over the goalie. They scored. Argentina won in the quarterfinals. They beat England. So a lot of ghosts to excise in that stadium for the English team.
0: Okay, speaking of Argentina, they're playing Little Cape Verde on July 3rd.
22: Oh, my God.
21: What a great story.
0: Do you think they're going to annihilate Little Cape Verde?
21: I don't know.
22: I mean, they'll annihilate them. I would bet on them winning, but you can catch anyone on a rough day. you know, things can happen. Like the red card that the Americans got is something that could happen to any team. If something weird like that happens in the first 20 minutes of the game, now you're talking like Argentina with 10 men and Cape Verde with 11 men. Anything is possible. This is why you watch the games. And of course, everyone who isn't from Argentina is rooting for an upset. That's right.
0: Okay. Let's switch gears just a little bit and talk about LeBron leaving the Lakers.
22: Yeah. 8 years.
1: Can you believe it's been that long that he's been here?
0: I know.
22: It's the longest tenure he's had at any one place. But it's interesting. I wonder how Lakers fans will view him. He did bring a championship in the bubble year in 2020. He did bring a championship to the Lakers. He got the scoring record. He was an all-star. They won an NBA Cup. So he has done a lot of good things for this team.
1: By the way, still contributing at a high level, still scoring a lot of points, still a dominant player
0: in the league. Age 41.
22: Yeah, facilitating even age 41, which to me as a 54-year-old sounds like a baby. But whatever. I mean, he is in basketball years, he's ancient. But he still, you know, can be a value add to any team because what he's doing is he's not going to take the max contract wherever he goes. So he doesn't put a team under financial pressure. He'll take less money. Now, the two landing spots that they're sort of rumored that people are talking about, he could go back to Cleveland, finish his career in Cleveland. That's his home team. He's been there twice, brought them a championship. Yep. Lest we forget, Cleveland almost made it to the NBA Finals. I mean, they played the Knicks and they were up on the Knicks big, and then the Knicks came back and they just had that magical run. There's outside rumors that he could just go to New York and play for the Knicks. I mean, that would be incredible. Now, I think that is crazy talk. I mean, the other crazy talk is he could just stay in his house and go to the Clippers.
1: Please, come to the Clippers. As a Clippers fan.
22: Kawhi Leonard has already gone to Toronto.
1: Back
22: to Toronto, where he won a championship. I mean, it would be a huge slap in the face of Lakers fans if he just walked across town and went into a dome. So
1: Golden State, another possible landing spot.
22: He loves Steph Curry and loved playing with him in a couple of Olympics, winning some gold medals with him.
0: Does he get to choose?
22: Yes. And again, if he makes the deal palatable for a team, whereas he's not asking for $50 million a year, he'll take less. You know, poor baby is going to take $20 million a year, but he can pretty much pick where he wants to go. Really, if you want to analyze what went wrong with the Lakers, when the Lakers traded for Russell Westbrook in 2021, that was a trade that LeBron did not want. I mean, Westbrook left, I think, the next year, and I don't think their relationship was ever repaired after that. The Lakers, I think they were under 500. They didn't make the playoffs that year. You know, it's interesting what the Lakers have become now. And also when Luka came, it pretty much was Luka's team. And they're looking forward and saying, Luka Doncic, this is your team moving forward. And LeBron didn't love that. So I think there were a lot of, you know, 1,000 paper cuts caused it to get to this point where LeBron says, I want to play. I just don't want to be a Laker.
0: Or he could just stay home and play golf.
22: Play golf and sell TV shows at his Spring Hill Entertainment. He's a media mogul. He's got a great life ahead of him if he ever hangs him up. But it's hard for these guys to quit. It's hard for these guys to say, I'm done with
0: this. Look, you see Serena's still out there.
22: Serena came back and lost in the first round. You need a taste. I know these guys.
0: Randy and Jason Sklar are regular sports commentators, ever youthful sports commentators.
22: Thank you.
0: Thanks, you guys.
22: Thank you.
0: And that will do it for this week on Press Play. Our producers are Angie Perrin, Robin Estrin, Jack Ross, Nihar Patel, Rebecca Haggerty, and Eli Chavez. Brian Hardzinski is our managing producer, Sarah Sweeney, the vice president for talk programming. Our technical director is the, of course, Super Mario Saavedra. And I'm Madeline Brand. Thanks for joining us. Have a great 4th of July weekend. I hope you're rested and having a great time celebrating our nation in the way that you do. I'll be back with you on Monday.
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8: If you'd mentioned that Ukraine was going to be exporting weapons, people would have laughed at you. 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
23: 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The job market is slowing down.
24: We aren't necessarily seeing a sharp deterioration that would raise alarm bells, but we're also stuck a little bit.
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25: We're going to turn this, in my opinion, really bad website, a really, really bad website, into a really good one.
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26: Live from NPR News, I'm Lakshmi Singh. It was disclosed this week that President Trump made over $1 billion from crypto businesses last year. Those investments have worked out well for the president, but as NPR's Rafael Nam reports, many investors in those ventures have lost a lot of money.
27: When it comes to cryptocurrencies, Trump has followed a plan similar to the ones he has used during most of his business career. He earns a lot of money, but is careful to protect himself and his family from any downsides. Take a meme coin he launched, or essentially a cryptocurrency based on things like memes or even cartoons. Trump doesn't own the meme coin, he just licenses his name. That earned him over $600 million. The coin itself, though, it has crashed from over $70 at its peak to about a dollar today, leading to big losses for investors. Rafael Nam, NPR News.
26: Hiring slowed to the tune of 57,000 jobs added to payrolls in June. That is less than half of the gains recorded the previous month. The unemployment rate ticked down to 4.2%. The latest report signals companies are cautious about the labor market's stability as the inflation rate remains at a three-month high. At the close, the Dow was up nearly 600 points. The Nasdaq was down more than 200 points. Extreme daytime heat in much of the eastern U.S. is likely to set records, but as NPR Scott Newman tells us, experts say the warm nighttime temperatures are also a health concern.
28: Daytime highs are expected to reach into the 100s for parts of the mid-Atlantic through the end of the week. Ashley Ward, director of the Heat Policy Innovation Hub at Duke University's Nicholas Institute, says climate change is not only bringing hotter days, but hotter nights too. And that's worrisome, she says.
29: We're not getting the opportunity for recovery overnight.
28: Roughly 35 million Americans do not have air conditioning installed in their homes, making them more vulnerable to heat exhaustion and heat stroke. Scott Newman, NPR News.
26: Syrian health officials say at least six people are dead after an explosive device detonated in a cafe in Damascus. NPR's Ruth Sherlock reports.
30: The bomb detonated at a cafe close to the main courthouse. Video footage from the scene showed several injured people lying on the ground. Syria's state-run television said dozens of people were wounded. No group has immediately claimed responsibility for the attack. In comments carried on Syrian state media, the Damascus governor, Maher Idlibi, said the blast was caused by a crudely made improvised explosive device. The extremist Islamic State group operates cells in Syria, and the attack comes as Syrian President Ahmed al-Sharia seeks to consolidate control of Syria after ousting dictator Bashar al-Assad following more than 14 years of civil war.
26: It's NPR. A former Olympian's been indicted in Washington, D.C. for allegedly vandalizing the newly refurbished reflecting pool. David Hearn's been charged with one felony count of property destruction June 19th. The Maryland resident has admitted to media outlets that he came in contact with newly peeled coating in the water, but he denies that he vandalized the pool. The administration has accused vandals of messing with upgrades to the reflecting pool and threatened to impose harsh punishments on offenders. The Swift Observatory was launched into orbit by NASA in 2004. A rescue mission has been planned to keep it from burning up in Earth's atmosphere later this year, but that mission's just been delayed. Again, here's NPR's Ari Daniel.
5: For more than two decades, the Swift Observatory has been chronicling some of the most violent explosions to have occurred in our universe since the Big Bang, to try to understand what causes them. But it's losing altitude, falling towards the Earth, and now it's in danger of being torn apart by our atmosphere. That's why NASA wants to launch a special robotic spacecraft to latch onto the observatory and push it into a higher orbit. There have been weather delays. And then, today, after the aircraft carrying the spacecraft took off from the Marshall Islands, a technical issue kept the team from deploying the rocket. NASA plans to arrange a new launch date after examining what happened. Ari Daniel, NPR News.
26: Another Swift is people's attention today in New York City. Watching to see if Taylor Swift and Travis Kelce really do get married tomorrow at Madison Square Garden, according to rumors. This is NPR News.
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10: From NPR News, this is All Things Considered. I'm Juana Summers.
11: And I'm Mary Louise Kelly. Ukrainian rescue teams spent much of today digging through debris left by a massive overnight attack. Russia aimed about 500 drones, about 70 missiles at Kyiv. But despite Russia's most recent large-scale attack, the war between Russia and Ukraine is largely at a stalemate. A stalemate might not be the word to describe the U.S. war with Iran, but like Ukraine, Iran has managed to give a global power a run for its money. What do these two conflicts tell us about the limits of modern military might? That's a question I explored with NPR international correspondent Joanna Kakissis and national security correspondent Greg Myrie. We were speaking on NPR's national security podcast, Sources and Methods. Joanna, it sounds like y'all have had an awful night last night. Missile strikes, drone strikes, the worst in weeks. Tell us what we should know.
12: Yeah, it was very, very loud, and it was a long night, I have to tell you. Ukraine's Air Force was able to intercept most of the drones, but the missiles, a lot of the missiles got through, about a third of them, and they hit lots of targets, about 20 sites around the city. Most of the strikes happened on to apartment buildings. Apartment buildings were hit.
11: Yeah.
12: So rescue workers are still going through the rubble to find survivors.
11: And I was seeing all these pictures, Joanna, of Ukrainians running down to the metro, to the shelters. For you, do you try to go back to sleep? Are you running downstairs? What do you do?
12: No, we have a safe room here in the bureau that's like fortified. So we go there. It'll keep us safe from drones. It's hard to stay safe from missiles because missiles can even hit underground too. But yeah, I found this new way to relax, which is to listen to K-pop. It's actually helped a lot. I have to tell you, it's very relaxing.
11: Oh, Lord. So what do we think is going on here? Because we're obviously more than 4 years into this war.
12: Yeah.
11: Kyiv has been hit many, many times. But I'm wondering if this Russian assault, you know, this mega one, it sounds like y'all lived through last night, is maybe Vladimir Putin's answer to Ukraine's drone assaults inside Russia. I mean, I've been watching. Putin has been under real pressure with Ukrainian strikes hitting refineries, hitting Moscow, hitting all the way east in Siberia.
12: That's right.
11: What's going on?
12: Let me just go back a few days and say, like, yes, Vladimir Putin has acknowledged these strikes. There are real problems in Russia now because of these strikes. Russia's defense ministry today said, yes, these overnight strikes that we experienced last night were in retaliation for the long-range strikes. Mm-hmm. And they said that, you know, they suggested that more were to come.
11: Greg, what we're seeing in Ukraine, what it has managed to do against Russia, against a larger army with more money, more weapons, is remarkable. What we are seeing with Iran right now, Iran managing to stand up to the United States, which has more weapons and more money and a much bigger military, is that equally remarkable?
1: Yeah, I think so in a lot of ways. I mean, both wars have their own dynamics, but you can see this where we're seeing the weaker military, the underdog, if you will, not only able to keep fighting, but to fight effectively and even get the upper hand in some cases. Perhaps the best example I can give is consider two bodies of water, the Black Sea and the Strait of Hormuz in the Gulf. Mm. You know, Russia had full control of the Black Sea at the start of this full-scale invasion back in 2022. It cut off Ukraine's ability to export grain and its other agricultural products, absolutely essential to Ukraine's economy. And Ukraine had no navy, and yet they kept finding ways to keep fighting. They shot some missiles from land and hit some Russian ships that got too close. They've opened a channel so they could export, and they keep pushing the Russian navy back further and further in the Black Sea. The parallel, of course, is in the Gulf, in the Strait of Hormuz, where we've heard President Trump talk about sinking more than 150 Iranian naval vessels. They have no, again, traditional ships left.
11: He keeps telling us that Iran's navy has been wiped out, and I keep trying to square that with the fact that it appears to still be pretty tough to get through the Strait of Hormuz.
1: Well, that's precisely the point.
11: Do you think we're going to start thinking differently about who emerges from a war as conqueror and who emerges as conquered? I mean, I'm thinking it feels fair to argue that Iran has managed to emerge stronger from this war with the U.S., at least in certain ways. What about Ukraine, though? I mean, where the war has certainly transformed that country, where they have made all kinds of progress on the battlefield, but the war is obviously ongoing and has deeply wounded that country.
1: Absolutely. And so I think to think of it just in binary terms, winning or losing is probably not the right way to think about mm-hmm. these things. Ukraine has suffered terribly in the war in terms of the people, soldiers and civilians killed and wounded, the damage to the economy. But it's also learned great resilience, great innovation, playing a role in the security of Europe that others would not have anticipated a few years ago. I think in some ways, those who survived this war and Ukraine as a country can come out much, much stronger. And you can make that point about Iran, too. I don't want to make a direct comparison. Ukraine is a Western democracy. Iran is a Shiite theocracy that has greatly abused the rights of its own people and killed thousands of them. But certainly Iran has also dug deep and found a resilience that it didn't have. It looked like it was in terrible shape before this war with its protests and the government killing protesters, the economic crisis. It now, its leadership and its military feel emboldened in a way that they didn't months ago.
12: If I could jump in there, you know, at the beginning of this war, if you'd mentioned that Ukraine was going to be exporting weapons, people would have laughed at you. And that's exactly what they're getting ready to do now. And because of the Iran war, Middle Eastern countries were like burning the phone lines here. Can we have your interceptor drones? Because these interceptor drones, they cost like $1,000. They're like 3D printed out. They look like toy rockets. They literally look like toy. They're the size of a big bottle of water. And they could take out these Shahed drones that Iran makes and that Russia has the blueprint for and is making them themselves. So everybody started calling the Ukrainians and saying, can you help us? And I'm just saying, like, in 2022, nobody was saying that. And all of a sudden, Ukraine finds itself as the innovator in military defense tech right now.
11: It was NPR's Joanna Kakissis and Greg Myrie speaking on our national security podcast, Sources and Methods. You can listen wherever you get your podcasts.
0: Much of the country is baking this summer, but the job market just turned cold. U.S. employers added only 57,000 jobs in June. That's less than half as many as the month before. The unemployment rate did inch down last month, but that is only because hundreds of thousands of people dropped out of the workforce. NPR's Scott Horsley joins us now. Hey there.
13: Hi, Juana.
0: So, Scott, if I remember correctly, this spring it looked like the job market was picking up speed. So what's behind the summer slowdown?
13: Yeah, these numbers can bounce around a lot, so you don't want to jump to too many conclusions after just one bad report. But if you were looking for fireworks from the Labor Department today, what you got instead was a dud. Restaurants and retailers cut jobs last month. There was only a trickle of new jobs in manufacturing. Even healthcare, which had been a reliable source of employment gain, saw below average hiring last month. And what's more, the jobs numbers for April and May were revised down, wiping out a total of 74,000 jobs we thought were added during the two previous months. Chief Economist Daniel Zhao of the job search website Glassdoor says what looked to be a labor market that was picking up steam now seems more like it's treading water.
24: We aren't necessarily seeing a sharp deterioration that would raise alarm bells, but we're also stuck a little bit. We're not really seeing that reacceleration that I think would get workers really excited about the current job market.
13: And in fact, more than 700,000 people gave up looking for work last month. People who are not looking for work don't count as unemployed, and that's why the jobless rate inched down to 4.2%.
0: And Scott, why are so many people doing that? I mean, leaving the workforce?
13: Well, it looks like a lot of would-be workers are getting discouraged. You know, more than 27% of the people who are out of work have been unemployed for more than 6 months. And with so little turnover, it's hard for folks to get a foot in the door. Now, some of the drop is also what you'd expect to see in an aging population. You know, thousands of baby boomers are retiring every day. But we're also seeing dropouts among people in their prime working years, so that's not a good sign. Now, there was one positive note in today's jobs report. The unemployment rate for young people aged 20 to 24 actually came down a little bit. Zhao says that is encouraging for new college graduates.
24: The class of 2026 is entering a slightly better job market than their peers from last year. And granted, it's never easy for new grads to enter the job market and really find that first job, but this is a case where there's a little bit of a silver lining to today's report.
13: Unemployment among those young people is still elevated, though, 7.1% compared to an overall rate of 4.2%.
0: And what about wages for people who do have jobs or paychecks keeping pace with today's rising prices?
13: In general, no, they're not. Average wages in June were up 3.5% from a year ago. That's a little better than the month before, but since the war with Iran started, prices have been climbing even faster than that. So Zhao says the average worker's pay is no match for the rising cost of living.
24: We have seen that wage growth has been on the softer side in the last few months, and unfortunately, almost all of that will likely get eaten up by inflation.
13: The new chairman of the Federal Reserve, Kevin Warsh, has promised that he and his colleagues will bring prices under control, even if they have to raise interest rates to do so. But after the lackluster jobs report today, investors think it's less likely the Fed will raise interest rates at its next meeting later this month. This is one of those times when bad news for job seekers turns out to be good news for the stock market. The Dow Jones Industrial Average jumped nearly 600 points today.
0: NPR's Scott Horsley, thanks so much.
13: You're welcome.

0: This is 89.9 KCRW. I'm Madeline Brand. Happy 4th of July and happy 250th birthday to all who celebrate. We will celebrate with some very American movies in our film review segment. Our critics this week are William Bibbiani, film critic for The Wrap and co-host of the podcast Critically Acclaimed Network, and Christy Lemire, film critic and host of the YouTube channel Breakfast All Day. Welcome back.
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3: Hey, LA. How about a love letter? Here's one.
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9: 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I'm Juana Summers.
10: And I'm Scott Detrow. There have been a lot of false, bombastic conspiracy theories to come out of podcaster Alex Jones and his former InfoWars platform over the years.
11: They tell your kids they got to love Justin Bieber, and then Bieber says, hand in your guns.
12: These are people that had gay sex hundreds of times in coffins. I don't like them putting chemicals in the water.
10: But the billion-dollar line of disinformation was his claim that the school shooting at Sandy Hook Elementary was a hoax. Sandy Hook family sued and won. They've yet to be paid the $1.4 billion in damages, though, from that defamation case. And that's where The Onion comes in. The satirical news outlet has been trying to take over the InfoWars brand since 2024. And despite continued legal holdups, The Onion CEO, Ben Collins, is planning to relaunch InfoWars as a comedy site today. Ben Collins joins us now. Welcome.
13: Thank you for having me, and I'm sorry that you just heard that voice.
10: You know, we're here. It's okay. So before we talk more broadly, I just want to kind of walk through the order of operations here. The Onion bought InfoWars at auction, right? That was step one of this process?
13: That was step one of this process, yeah. Back in 9 days after the 2024 election, we were the only other group to bid on InfoWars other than Alex Jones's shell company.
10: And the thinking was this could be funny, but also this is a way to help get some money to these Sandy Hook families?
13: Yeah, it was, in my opinion, a win-win. Our number one goal is to help them get some cash because at present they've not received any. Mm-hmm. If we didn't bid on this thing, Alex Jones would have gotten this thing back for like a couple of bucks probably, and that's not ideal. And then, you know, he's had a years long plan to try to devalue this stuff so he could get it back from his landlord. That's the level at which he's trying to not pay these people. So we are at least in the intermediary steps here, going to get them some cash. And long term, we're going to turn this, in my opinion, really bad website, a really, really bad website, into a really good one, and give people some hope that maybe funny things can still happen.
10: I want to talk about all of that, but first, without going through every single twist and turn, what is the best way to understand where this stands in court right now? What the holdup has been, what the issue has been as to whether you can use the domain name and all of that?
13: Sure. So here's the deal with this. He has lost two different cases, one in Texas to a couple of the families, and then one in Connecticut to even more families. The Connecticut one went all the way to the Supreme Court, and he lost. The one in Texas, there has been a what's called an emergency stay, which bans the receiver who oversees all of these assets on behalf of the families from dispersing them. This stay usually lasts like days or weeks. This time it has lasted about a year. So what we're doing is moving on forward anyway. We're trying to prove that these assets do have value to these families, and we are going to do a parody of InfoWars starting Thursday night at 8 p.m. Eastern time, anywhere you see video, YouTube, Twitch, wherever you want to watch it. And it's going to be pretty spicy. Very explosive is the word I would use for it.
10: How, like, what's the content going to be? Is it going to be oniony? Is it going to be a straight InfoWars parody? Is it going to be a weird mix of both? Like, what are you thinking?
13: Yeah, it's going to be both, among some other shorts and some other stuff that we're really proud of, which will allude to the future of InfoWars, is Tim Heidecker's emergency broadcast, which is you know, uses the InfoWars studio and set and all that stuff. And he's also selling supplements, by the way, because that's the goal of this whole thing, obviously. He's selling Puro oxygen capsules because, as you know, breathing is just too much work.
10: You're saying a lot of stuff that I feel like somebody who's not deeply online is like, what language is he speaking? But the fact is, a lot of the stuff you're saying is like pretty close to non-parody of some of the stuff we've heard on InfoWars.
13: Yeah, or stuff you heard from your crazy neighbor. And I think that's why it's been such a hard 10 years, is because I think people at face value have just said, oh, these are silly people. They're just going to go away because no one could take this seriously. Whatever. And now you have a neighbor who is just like injecting random Chinese peptides into his arm and yelling at your child through the lawn. Like,
10: this stuff is influencing real life and becoming more and more mainstream.
13: Everywhere. Yes. And like, we have been told to not take this seriously over and over again, and now they run every branch of government, and it's time to start making fun of these people. So we're very excited to finally, at last, get the guys who are the best at this making fun of the dominant form of media in our culture right now, which is selling a bunch of pills to people who are very afraid.
10: I want to I'm just going to read the full line. This is a story from our member station, WBEZ, covering this relaunch. In response, a shirtless Jones recently appeared online saying of the Onion's InfoWars grab, they are body snatchers. They are skinwalkers.

0: in the office a lot recently. It's like, I'd never heard that term until he said it, and boy, is it fun. It's like, it's such a fun sentence to say. We're not going to take his skin, unfortunately. I have no use for it. I don't prefer my skin to many people's, but I do prefer my skin to his. I'm going to keep mine. The reality is, like, he's being all silly about it now and all this stuff, but his most diehard people will go and harass you until you have to move. A lot of these families, the San Diego families, had to move away from their hometown after the worst thing in the world happened to them. They had this extra stuff to contend with, and I just don't think that's good. I think that there should be consequences for that, and if the law tells you you have to give them $1 billion, you should at least give them a little bit of that.
1: Let me ask you my favorite topic, the economics of the media business right now. Another uplifting topic, you know? What is your plan to get money to Sandy Hook families but also keep the Onion solvent? Because it's hard to make money with a website and media products right now.
0: Yeah, I want to make it clear, this has been good for us. People want people to take a stand against what's going on. And there's a huge market for this. I don't know if you know this, but what's happening right now in this country is deeply unpopular. Like, it's really bad. And for people to just call that out straightforwardly instead of being all wishy-washy about it, it's what people actually want. We have over 80,000 subscribers who get an actual physical newspaper in the mail every month. And that's in no small part because we take stands like this. We take big swings and we stand up for decent people who need a little bit of help. But also, most importantly, we make fun of the bad guys in a way that nobody else can. So financially, this has been good for us. And I hope other people take this as that as well, is that you can, although it might be a pain in the ass legally for a minute in terms of, you know, having to hire a lawyer to defend against a bunch of psychos, like, it's actually worth it at the end of the day. And people will remember what you did in this moment.
1: Ben Collins is CEO of The Onion, and tonight launches a new comedy version of InfoWars. Thanks so much for talking to us.
0: Thank you so much, man.
1: NPR reached out to Alex Jones' legal team for a response. Lawyer Norm Pattis sent us this email. Let me see if I get this right. Satire as a virtue, The Onion as a moral icon. Alex was wrong about Sandy Hook, but he was right about one thing. The world has gone haywire. Mocking Alex's supporters simply deepens the wounds that drew folks to Alex in the first place. Was it the Wicked Witch of the West who said, "What a world, what a world"?

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1: Hey, everybody, it's Kai Rizdahl, the host of Marketplace. 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
3: 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We're back, baby! We got an amazing lineup. Come out for Mark Maron, Jackie Cation, Larry Wilmore, Mary Lynn Reichkopf, Mike Falzone, and I'm your host, J.F. Harris. We're going to have more jokes than the reflecting pool has algae blooms. Sunday night in L.A. doesn't get better than this. July 26th at the world-famous Comedy Store. Get your tickets at

0: 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I'm Scott Detrow.
1: And I'm Juana Summers. It's been a great World Cup so far for Team USA.
0: It's also been a great World Cup for Telemundo TV, which is broadcasting the matches in Spanish.
2: This is the most watched World Cup ever in Spanish language in this country. The numbers are just mind-blowing, really.
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3: Live from NPR News in Washington, I'm Janine Herbst. Iran is enjoying an unexpected windfall after the Trump administration lifted sanctions on the country's oil sales, a move that's expected to unlock billions of dollars for the regime. NPR's Jackie Northam has more.
4: Lifting long-standing sanctions on its oil exports

0: was a key demand by Iran during recent peace negotiations with the U.S. and could pull in between $8 and $10 billion for the regime while the agreement is in effect until August 21st. President Trump defended lifting oil sanctions, saying in exchange, Iran agreed to open the Strait of Hormuz. Bob McNally, president of Rapidan Energy Group, says the president had little choice.
1: This is a ransom payment for oil. Iran took Hormuz hostage, and we had to pay Iran to release the hostage.
0: There's been pushback by Iran hawks who say the regime will use money from oil sales to build up its military and proxies in the region. Jackie Northam, NPR News.
2: Dangerous, record-breaking heat and humidity is hitting a large swath of the country, from the Ohio Valley to the Northeast and the Mid-Atlantic. Megan Borowski is a meteorologist with the Florida Public Radio Emergency Network.
3: It's all tied to a dome of high pressure that's building over the eastern half of the United States, and that air is sinking. And as it sinks, it warms. And so also with this sinking air, our warm air is going to be trapped at the surface.
2: The heat's disrupting travel and forcing localities to take precautions, including opening cooling centers. The National Weather Service says temperatures hit 100 in Central Park in New York City this afternoon at 2 p.m., 101 in Philadelphia, and also 101 in Washington, D.C. All of this is ahead of the 4th of July holiday weekend of parades, picnics, and concerts. 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Big tech company Google has lost its appeal against a record fine imposed by the European Union over antitrust behavior. Terry Schultz reports Europe's highest court reaffirmed the decision that Google and its parent company Alphabet have abused their dominant position in the market.
4: The Luxembourg-based Court of Justice of the EU has sided with European Commission regulators who accused the internet giant of anti-competitive behavior for forcing phone manufacturers to pre-install Google features on Android devices. Google says it has addressed the EU concerns by allowing Android users to switch between search engines and browsers, but the court ruled this was not a sufficient remedy. Google was initially fined around $5 billion when the original ruling came down 8 years ago, a record amount that was reduced to around $4.7 billion by a lower court following the company's challenge of the amount. It then appealed the entire decision, the case it has now lost, with no further options. For NPR News, I'm Terry Schultz in Brussels.
2: U.S. employers added just 57,000 jobs last month, a big drop from the previous 2 months. The Labor Department says the jobless level dropped to 4.2%, the lowest in a year, but that's because many people left the labor force. And revised figures for April and May show job growth was actually weaker than first reported. Healthcare and construction companies continued to add jobs last month, while restaurants and retail cut jobs. 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
10: This is All Things Considered from NPR News. I'm Juana Summers.
11: And I'm Scott Detrow. For weeks, Ebola has been spreading in the Democratic Republic of Congo with no specialized treatments. That changed today. The first patient received an experimental treatment as part of clinical trials testing two drugs. Health officials hope these could help turn the tide against an outbreak that has already sickened more than 1,400 people and killed more than 430. NPR Global Health correspondent Jonathan Lambert is here with the latest. Hi, John.
12: Hey, Scott.
11: So this outbreak is new, but Ebola is not new. Why aren't there drugs available already?
12: So there are approved treatments for Ebola, but not that for the kind of Ebola that's spreading now. It's a rarer species called Mundibujo. It's only caused two other outbreaks before this one, in 2007 and 2012. And it's pretty different than the more common species, and so it's not clear whether existing treatments will work, hence the clinical trials.
11: Tell me more about these drugs that they're testing now.
12: So there are two, and both would be given intravenously through an IV. One is a drug that you might remember from COVID. It's an antiviral called remdesivir. It's made by the American drug company Gilead Sciences. During the pandemic, it was used to treat patients in the hospital, to somewhat mixed effect. But it was actually developed to work against lots of different kinds of viruses, including Ebola.
11: Okay, what about the other drug?
12: It's a monoclonal antibody with the catchy name of MBP-134. Monoclonal antibodies are basically lab-made proteins that are designed to mimic the immune system's natural defenses. This one was designed from antibodies from a patient infected with a different species of Ebola, but there is some lab data to suggest that it could work against Mundibujo. The drug is made by a U.S. company called MapBio. It got lots of support from the U.S. government in developing the drug, and the U.S. government is donating all the doses necessary to do the clinical trial.
11: So how will the trial actually work?
12: So researchers will be testing whether each drug alone, as well as the two drugs in combination, improve survival in Ebola patients. And they'll compare that with patients who get the kind of basic supportive care that's available now, things like replacing lost fluids through an IV. Right now, there's only one clinic that's enrolling patients in the trial, but health officials say that they plan to expand to more clinics in the coming weeks.
11: Any sense how long it would take before researchers know whether these drugs are working?
12: So that depends on a few factors. Here's WHO's research and development lead, Vasi Morthy, at a press conference this morning.
13: From what we see at the moment, this is going to take some time. So we shouldn't expect that this is going to be over in weeks. It will take some months. It could go even into next year. It could be that we need over 1,000 patients enrolled in the trial until we get a definitive answer. That will be earlier if there's a very high efficacy from the trial.
12: In other words, if the drug is super effective, that'll become pretty clear pretty quickly. Mm-hmm. And the lower the effectiveness, the longer it'll take. But there's also another wrinkle. This species of Ebola appears to be slightly less deadly than other species. If that's truly the case, it could also lengthen the trial, since it'll be tougher to tell whether people are getting better because of the drug or whether they would have gotten better on their own without the drug.
11: So let's just assume optimism, assume that the trial shows these treatments are effective. What difference could that make in the outbreak?
12: An effective treatment would be really huge. It would help reduce the death toll in this outbreak that really shows no signs of slowing down. But that'll only happen if patients can actually access the drug, which is a real question. Prices and availability will be negotiated in the coming months between governments and drug companies, and WHO says that they're trying to expand access as much as they can.
11: NPR's Jonathan Lambert, thanks so much.
12: Thank you.
14: The U.S. telecasts of this summer's World Cup games are drawing a record number of viewers. Fox Sports, which broadcasts the games in English, reports an average of 5 million viewers across 72 group stage matches. And Telemundo says nearly half of all World Cup viewers in the country are watching its Spanish language broadcasts. NPR's Mandalit Del Barco has more.
15: Last night, fans celebrated as the U.S. men's national soccer team knocked out Bosnia-Herzegovina's team 2-0 during the latest round of the Copa Mundial, as it's known in Spanish. At Cafe Brazil in Culver City, California, Giselle Rosas and her mother Graciela Reyes, both born in Mexico, cheered for the U.S. team along with Telemundo's famously exuberant announcer.
16: It's Andres Cantor.
17: Oh yeah, that's the best part for everybody. Go!
15: You think it's more fun to watch in Spanish?
17: Yes, 1,000,000%. More enthusiastic.
16: We like the excitement, the feeling, the sentiment, the ambience. It's just so different. It's a night and day difference.
15: That kind of passion to date has translated to an average per match of 4.6 million World Cup viewers of Spanish language sportscasts on Telemundo and Peacock streaming services, according to NBC Universal.
18: This is the most watched World Cup ever in Spanish language in this country. The numbers are just mind-blowing, really.
15: Miguel Lorenzo is a senior vice president at Telemundo Deportes.
18: Basically, half of the country of the United States is watching the World Cup in Spanish on Telemundo. But we also know that only 20% of the U.S. population is Hispanic. We're seeing audiences that are bilingual, that are Spanish dominant, that speak English, enjoying World Cup coverage.
15: According to Nielsen ratings, 20% of Telemundo's World Cup viewers are not fluent Spanish speakers. And Lorenzo says overall, the viewership on its telecast has increased by 122% since the 2022 World Cup games. He says excitement has been highest for the winning matches by Mexico and the U.S. And after last night's games, the network's social media platform surpassed a record-breaking 1 billion views.
18: I can't tell you how many comments I've seen where people are saying, I don't speak a lick of Spanish, but I want to watch it on Telemundo because it just sounds more exciting. And maybe by the end of the World Cup, I'll learn Spanish. Joy and excitement and drama, it's language agnostic. It's universal.
15: Unlike Fox, which runs commercials during hydration breaks for the players, Telemundo keeps its cameras on the field. That's something very much appreciated by fans like comedian Trevor Noah, who's been hosting World Cup watch parties on his YouTube channel.
19: We're seeing the players on the pitch discussing what's happening. You see which coach is more stressed. You see who's thinking like some players are tapping each other on the back. This is part of the game.
20: Yes.
19: I feel like when you cut to ads,
20: yes, you're
19: taking away from the game. Yeah, but you lose this. So shout out again, Telemundo. Really, really amazing coverage.
15: No matter what network they watch, World Cup fans are hoping their team gets a similar reaction past winners have gotten. Mandalit Lalbarco, NPR News, Los Angeles.

He was a French aristocrat. He was also celebrated as an early American hero. He fought in the U.S. War of Independence alongside George Washington and then participated in the French Revolution. He had a very long name, but he's better known simply as Lafayette. 250 years later, after the birth of this country, he is the subject of a museum exhibit in Paris. We visit the National Archives of France on tomorrow's All Things Considered. 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

0: 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If you don't have access to a pool this summer, why not rent someone else's? NPR's Stephen Bisaha reports that backyard pool rentals are a growing part of the sharing economy.
1: To state the obvious, Alabama summers get hot.
2: There was no, hanging out outside unless you were in a pool.
1: Megan Clopton lives just outside Birmingham, and two summers ago, she saw her friend post online that her pool was available to rent using a platform called Swimply.
2: So I thought, just kind of on a whim, why don't we split the cost and go spend the day at the pool with the kids? And they had a blast. It was a lot of fun.
3: Jump to daddy.
4: Jump out. There you go. Gotcha.
1: Swimply is one of a small but growing number of Airbnb-style companies that lets you rent private pools. Clopton prefers the privacy and space versus using a crowded public pool, and she became a repeat renter.
2: We did a full birthday party there, and that was tons of fun.
1: That rental cost about $380. That got 30 guests 3 hours of pool time. And the owner of that pool is Jasmine Lawson.
5: We host over 1,000 guests a summer here.
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5: Yes, it's wild, and it grows every single year.
1: Her 8-foot-deep pool is shaded by tall trees and comes with a twisting slide, water guns, and a catalog of 50 pool floats to choose from.
5: And our infamous unicorn sprinkler, which is always a hit.
1: Think a human-sized inflatable unicorn with water spraying from the horn. Lawson gives all her guests a walkthrough when they arrive and a few rules, like no standing on the slide.
5: And then I go upstairs and work, and I let them have the space all to themselves. But if they ever need anything, I'm right down here helping them as soon as I can.
1: Some listings offer more privacy, like self-check-in. Renting her pool earns Lawson some extra income. She charges $50 an hour for up to 5 guests, and it goes up from there. That helps cover the cost of the pool itself, because owning a pool is not cheap.
5: Well, when you own a pool, every time you turn around, something happens and it's $1,000.
7: The idea was just hey, rent out your pool just to cover its expenses.
1: Bunham Laskin founded Swimply in 2019.
7: And now we have owners earning over 6 figures from their backyard.
1: The company says it has about 275,000 reservations so far this year. And while Airbnb is often used by out-of-towners, Swimply is more often used locally. People reserve pools nearby. Laskin says the company has done better during tough times when people need an affordable nearby getaway.
7: I mean, we really became big for the first time during the pandemic, where travel was impossible and people more than ever needed a way to supplement their income.
1: Now, renting out a swimming pool comes with an important and possibly expensive question. Who's responsible if someone gets hurt?
8: I mean, because swimming pools are so dangerous.
1: Lindsay Cameron researches the gig and sharing economy at the University of Pennsylvania's Wharton School of Business. She says this responsibility question has been playing out in courts regarding other kinds of sharing economy companies.
8: Because there's not an employer, as one typically thinks of, that you can say you have responsibility for the products that you're putting out into the world.
1: Swimply says it covers up to $1 million in liability, similar to Airbnb's policy. Jasmine Lawson in Birmingham says she hasn't had any incident in the 3 years she's rented out her pool.
5: You'll need to come down and give a Band-Aid every once in a while, but nothing serious.
1: And that's with weekends with 3 or 4 bookings back to back. This weekend, she's got an all-day 4th of July party booked, and she'll be ready with pool noodles, the grill, and plenty of floats. Stephen Bisaha, NPR News.
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3: U.S. employers sharply slowed hiring last month. The latest report showed employers only added 57,000 jobs in May, a sign they're cautious about where the economy is headed. We'll take you behind the numbers on 89.9 KCRW. And speaking of numbers, some big ones in stocks today. The NASDAQ led a tech drop, but the Dow hit a record, rising 594 points. We'll get you the details and other business news on the 2 o'clock airing of Marketplace. 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
0: 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I'm Scott Detrow.
14: And I'm Juana Summers. In 2022, Congress passed the PACT Act. The bill provided benefits for millions of veterans who were exposed to toxic burn pits during their military service. But that law left out thousands of American civilians working for the government who were exposed to the same toxins. Now there's an effort to change that. NPR Justice correspondent Ryan Lucas reports.
15: During the global war on terror, the American government sent federal civilian employees, including FBI agents, to Iraq and Afghanistan, where they often lived and worked alongside U.S. troops. One of them was FBI Special Agent Kenya Merritt. He was 33 years old when he did a four-month deployment in Iraq in 2009.
16: I remember when he came back, I mean, everything was seemingly fine. He worked out, I know, with a lot of the guys from the Special Forces.
15: That's Stephanie Merritt, Kenya's wife. She says Kenya had played Division I basketball in college. Didn't smoke, didn't drink. He worked out, though, a lot. And it was during a workout in 2014 or 2015, she says, that they first noticed that something was off.
16: He was boxing, you know, as a way to stay in shape. And he came in the house, and I mean, his eyes were as big as saucers. And he's like, I've been calling you, like, something's wrong with my chest.
15: They thought it was his heart. He went to see cardiologist after cardiologist. They were in and out of emergency rooms. Doctors didn't know what was wrong. It was only during a trip to the ER after Kenya, Stephanie, and their three kids moved back to Texas that they started to get some answers.
16: This particular ER doctor was like, listen, you know, your heart is good, but you have a nodule that shows up on another report, and it's ever so slightly larger. I'm not saying it's cancer. I just think you should have it looked at.
15: Kenya had it looked at, and it turned out it was lung cancer. So in late 2019, doctors removed the lower lobe of his left lung. But the cancer appeared to have already spread to his lymph system. So he underwent chemotherapy and radiation. And it worked. For 3 years, Stephanie says, Kenya was disease-free. But in late 2022, the cancer came back. And so doctors decided to remove his entire left lung. Stephanie recalls how about an hour into the surgery, the doctor came out to find her.
16: When I saw the doctor, I was like, why are you here? You know, who's removing his lung? You know, like, why am I talking to you?
15: The doctor said the cancer had spread, and they decided to leave the lung and whatever function it still had for the fight ahead. But the cancer continued its spread. Throughout all of this, the scans, the surgeries, the chemo, Kenya was still an FBI special agent. He was still working human trafficking cases, sometimes from home, in the kitchen or the backyard, sometimes at the office.
16: Toward the end, it was just the pain. The pain would stop all of that.
15: Kenya Merritt died on October 30th, 2024. He was 48 years old. Stephanie says Kenya had talked about his time in Iraq, including the burn pits.
16: I don't think they were ever educated on the dangers, because he said the burn pits for some people, and not even for him, would become like a gathering spot.
15: The military used open-air burn pits to dispose of trash, everything from plastic and electronics to medical waste. They produced clouds of toxic black smoke. The biggest burn pit in Iraq was at Balad Air Base, where Kenya was stationed. And he believed, as does his family, that his exposure contributed to his cancer. Stephanie says when Kenya joined the FBI, he signed up knowing he was putting everything on the line.
16: But it was a sacrifice he was willing to take. A burn pit wasn't in that decision.
15: In 2022, Congress passed the PACT Act to expand medical benefits for military veterans exposed to toxins from the burn pits after years of complaints from veterans and their families. But that bill left out the civilian federal employees who serve shoulder to shoulder with U.S. troops, people like Kenya Merritt. And he is not alone. There are an estimated 4 to 5,000 FBI agents who have had health issues from burn pits. That's according to Natalie Barra, the head of the FBI Agents Association. And she says that number doesn't include all of the other federal law enforcement agents and other U.S. government employees who aren't covered by the PACT Act.
16: These agents were overseas serving their country, and they should be covered when they get sick as a result of their exposure to burn pits.
15: The association, which represents current and former FBI agents, is pushing for a new draft bill that would make it easier for federal civilian employees who believe they were exposed to burn pits to apply for medical benefits. One of the bill's sponsors in the House is Pennsylvania Republican Brian Fitzpatrick, himself a former FBI agent who served in Iraq. At a news conference last month, Fitzpatrick said U.S. troops and civilian employees who served overseas should all be treated equally.
17: We have to make sure that we're there for them, their fellow federal agents. It's just about basic fairness.
15: Congress struggled to pass the original PACT Act, and it's unclear whether the new one has enough support to get across the line. What is clear is that the bill is named for Kenya Merritt. His widow, Stephanie, says she is honored, and she says Kenya would be too.
16: I just know one day when I see him in heaven, he's just going to be like, Steph, that's pretty cool. You know, like he's just going to be like super hype about it. And it's so him that even after he's gone, there's something that continues to help people.
15: Ryan Lucas, NPR News, Washington.
0: This week, as the U.S. approaches its 250th birthday, we've been hearing from Americans all across the country. Bristol, Rhode Island, holds the nation's oldest 4th of July celebration. This is their 241st year. From Ocean State Media, David Wright reports.
18: At Town Hall in Bristol, 100 volunteers on the 4th of July committee have been busy.
19: I need men who can lift tables and move chairs.
18: Sorting out last minute details, not just on the town's parade.
20: As of right now, we have 34 floats.
21: Oh my God!
18: But dozens of small events too, including a golf tournament.
22: $130 includes golf, cart, and meal.
18: A Miss 4th of July beauty pageant and a gala ball.
23: Everything's lined up. We're ready to go, and we're going to start working on next year's ball on Monday.
18: Norman Rockwell couldn't have painted a more charming New England town. Even the double yellow line down Hope Street turns red, white, and blue for the parade. It's a lifetime commitment for Heidi Vermillier.
24: I think I've missed the parade once when I was in Europe for the 4th of July, but otherwise I have been either watching the parade or working the parade my whole life.
18: For the past 10 years, she's been in charge of souvenirs. A blue trailer with a big window that opens up on one side.
24: It's quite the upgrade from our last trailer.
18: Packed with hats, t-shirts, sweatshirts, even Christmas tree ornaments. She herself is stars and stripes, from earrings to pedicure.
24: You know, when I go out in my red, white, and blue outfits, people will be like, oh, you have a 4th of July event? It's like, no, this is just my clothes. Like, I like wearing red, white, and blue whenever.
18: The way she sees it, she's flying the flag for Bristol, for her family and friends.
24: Politics, you can be left, right, moderate, whatever. Patriotism is just loving your community and helping out to make your town a better place, your country a better place.
18: In other words, the pursuit of happiness together, never mind politics. For NPR News, I'm David Wright in Bristol, Rhode Island.
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3: 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I'm Christine Comito. 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
7: In Los Angeles, I'm Kai Rizdal. It is Thursday today, the 2nd of July. Good as always to have you along, everybody. Here's another one for your consideration. Today's June jobs report was fair to middling. There was a decidedly underwhelming number of new jobs added to this economy last month, just 57,000, basically half of the best guesses, and April and May were revised down as well. The unemployment rate, meanwhile, did scoot down a tenth percent, 4.2%, the lowest in a year. What does it all mean? Marketplace's Mitchell Hartman gets us going.
8: There's a fair amount you can spin as upbeat in the June report, says Sal Guattieri at BMO Capital Markets.
21: We're not seeing widespread layoffs. That's a good thing, and the unemployment rate has ticked down.
8: Though it's mostly for the wrong reason, says Nicole Bichot at ZipRecruiter.
26: Unemployment dropping back to 4.2% can seem good, but it fell because there are fewer people in the labor market as folks are exiting entirely.
8: 720,000 people just stopped working or looking for work in June. As for job creation, says Bichot,
26: pretty disappointing. Momentum earlier this spring did not hold in June. We saw soft job growth, the labor market still in a very fragile state.
8: Still, Sal Guattieri says 57,000 jobs a month is more than enough to absorb new entrants to the labor force. With recent reductions in immigration, the so-called break-even point?
21: It's somewhere in the neighborhood of zero to about 50,000 per month. If payrolls are growing in that range, then on average, the unemployment rate should remain fairly stable.
8: Drill down, though, and the unemployment picture looks more worrisome. Black and Hispanic youth unemployment, that's 16 to 19-year-olds, has been rising over the past year, which could be a warning sign, says Angela Hanks at the Century Foundation.
27: In the next jobs report, what I would be paying attention to is, are we seeing similar increases in Black and Hispanic unemployment overall, increases for workers who have less than a college education?
8: Also, the percentage of Americans who've been unemployed for 27 weeks or longer is up sharply from a year ago. I'm Mitchell Hartman for Marketplace.
7: Wall Street today, the Dow was up, the NASDAQ was down. Everybody's taking tomorrow off. We will have the details when we do the numbers.

0: Fact is, you got to pick and choose when you're covering the monthly jobs report because there is just so much in there. The choice we're going to make is wages today. Average hourly earnings in June were up 3.5% from the same time a year ago. That is up just a tick from May. But the longer-term trend is decidedly more mediocre. Last summer, wages were growing at close to 4% annually. Marketplace's Stephanie Hughes has that one.
1: Right now, the labor market doesn't have a lot of oomph. Hiring is kind of meh, so people aren't really changing jobs, which is key to getting paid more.
2: And you don't get bargaining power for wages from a job you have. You get it from the job that you could take.
1: Corey Cantanga is an economist with LinkedIn. It's kind of hard to go to your current boss and say, hey, pay me more. It's a lot easier if you can tell them, hey, these other guys are going to pay me more. But right now, those offers aren't so plentiful, and workers are staying put.
2: So we're not going to be seeing wage growth go up until we start to see more workers quitting their jobs and finding new ones.
1: Another potential factor, healthcare premiums are going up. Economist Guy Berger with the Burning Glass Institute says that eats into employers' pool of cash.
3: They have to fork over more money for that. And to the degree that happens, there's less money left over for raises or giving people bonuses.
1: And if wages aren't keeping up with prices, workers simply can't buy as much.
4: So now you're getting into the area of let's make choices.
1: Belinda Roman's a professor of economics at St. Mary's University in San Antonio.
4: How do we eat? What do we eat? Do I buy my medicines? What am I going to change? But like good Americans, we also want to have fun. So we'll probably go spend and put it all on credit.
1: But if we do spend less, LinkedIn's Corey Cantanga points out there are ripple effects for the whole economy.
2: If spending slows down, that slows down overall growth, which again shrinks opportunities for workers.
1: Cantanga says if you want to figure out if wage growth is going to pick up, keep an eye on how many people are quitting their jobs. Some of them are probably leaving for one that pays more. I'm Stephanie Hughes for Marketplace.

0: With a nod to the temperatures in the eastern half of this country and the caveat that any single heat wave, no matter how hot, cannot be directly correlated to climate change, the fact is the planet is getting hotter. And it's not just humans that are suffering. Scientists say rising temperatures are accelerating a sixth mass extinction. The Texas-based company Colossal Biosciences says its technology can help prevent some of those losses and even bring back some long-extinct species. From our climate podcast, How We Survive, Marketplace's Amy Scott reports.
1: Inside a small glass cage, two mice are running around, pretty much your typical mouse habitat. But these are not typical mice. They're kind of poofed up looking with shaggy golden hair.
2: Yeah, these are our woolly mice.
3: Do they have names?
2: Chip and Dale.
1: That's Ben Lamb, CEO of Colossal Biosciences. The company claims that using tiny bits of woolly mammoth DNA, preserved over thousands of years, they can use gene editing to bring the giant creature back. But they have to start small.
2: We identified core genes in the mammoth genome that relate to hair thickness, color, density, how it grows, and whatnot. And we applied all of those into the mouse equivalent of them.
1: What they learned from creating shaggier mice could help bring back the mammoth. Lamb comes from the startup world. He'd founded or co-founded a bunch of other tech companies before starting Colossal in 2021. Today, he's wearing a shirt that looks like a concert tee, but instead of a band, it has a picture of a direwolf, the first creature that Colossal claims to have successfully de-extincted.
2: It actually says original tour date, 8500 BC, Encore Performance 2025.
1: The resurrected wolves live on an undisclosed ecological preserve. At the company's glossy new headquarters in Dallas, doors to state-of-the-art labs branch off a long hallway, each one with scientists working on a different piece of the de-extinction puzzle. Other target species include the dodo and moa, extinct birds, and the Tasmanian tiger. Michael Abrams leads the Mammoth Project.
4: Our first step is to sequence the woolly mammoth genome, and we've got multiple samples. You can see here, this is a woolly mammoth molar. It's about the size of a brick.
1: They scrape off a little piece that contains ancient DNA. Then they sequence it, figuring out as much as they can about which specific mammoth genes code for important physical traits. Eventually, they plan to edit genes in an Asian elephant, the mammoth's closest living relative, creating a modern-day mammoth, or at least an Asian elephant that looks like one.
5: The reality is that only mammoths get to decide what mammoths are, right? And they're not here to tell us anymore.
1: Jacqueline Gill is a paleoecologist at the University of Maine. She studies Ice Age ecosystems, including mammoths. Gill says she's deeply skeptical of breeding a genetically modified elephant and calling it a mammoth.
5: There's this whole constellation of unanswered questions about viability. Can we actually make a mammothy elephant that's mammothy enough? Impact, will it do the things we think? And then ethics, is this an okay thing to do?
1: Plenty of investors seem to think so. Colossal has been valued at more than $10 billion, with buzzy backers including Peter Jackson, Tom Brady, and InQtel, the investing arm of the CIA. Colossal's CEO, Ben Lamb, says that investment could also spur advances in human and animal health care and also protect endangered species.
2: Look, I think it's unethical not to do what we're doing. I don't think that human-caused climate events are going to slow down. And so I do think it's important that we have mitigation strategies against that, which includes de-extinction tools.
1: The company is also working with Dubai's Museum of the Future to create a bio-vault for endangered species, a place to store genetic material so that no animal ever has to go the way of the dodo. I'm Amy Scott for Marketplace.
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0: coming up.
1: I think I've probably hosted 750 people.
0: That is a very big dinner party, huh? First, though, let's do the numbers. Dow Industrial's up 594 points, 1.1%, finished at 52,900. That is a world record. The NASDAQ down 207 points, about 0.8%, 25,382. S&P 500, we'll call that flat, 74.83. For the short week, the Dow gained 1.9%. The NASDAQ also picked up 1.9%. S&P 500 improved itself 1.7%. If you're hosting a 4th of July barbecue with burgers and beer, it's going to be a little bit more expensive this time around. Average price for a pound of lean ground beef hit a record of $8.62 in May. That's up more than 12% from last year, so says the BLS. Estimated cost of a 10-person barbecue, $161. That's the Wells Fargo Agri-Food Institute coming up there. 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
2: This is Marketplace. I'm Kai Rizdahl. Imagine for me now, if you would, a game of musical chairs. You know, from back in elementary school where everybody scrambles when the music stops? Keep that in your mind while you listen to this.
3: The lump of labor fallacy is simply the notion that there's a fixed amount of work to be done.
2: Edouard Wemy is an associate professor of economics at Clark University, and the lump of labor fallacy is about jobs. If you believe there's a fixed amount of work to be done in this entire economy, it is kinda like a big game of musical chairs. One player equals one worker, and one chair equals one job. The Bureau of Labor Statistics told us this morning that in June, there were 159 million jobs in this economy.
3: If one person was to gain one job, then it must be at the expense of somebody else.
4: So if one more worker is going to enter the labor market, someone else must lose a seat.
2: Catalina Amuelo Dorantes is a professor of economics at the University of California, Merced. And here's where economic theory hits current economic reality. A Reuters Ipsos poll not too long ago found that more than half of Americans are afraid artificial intelligence could put them or someone in their household out of work.
4: You're going to basically, you know, remove a chair.
2: But here's where I tell you that history tells us that the economy is not, in fact, a game of musical chairs.
4: Technology does not simply eliminate labor. It changes basically what workers do, and it can raise productivity, lower costs, and create new products, firms, and occupations in general.
2: That's the fallacy part of the lump of labor fallacy. If you think about the new technologies of the past, mechanized agriculture, sewing machines, and word processors, those technologies didn't lead to mass unemployment. They freed people up to work in other industries and create new businesses and new jobs.
4: It's actually, they bring more chairs.
3: Some jobs will be lost, but more jobs overall are going to be created in terms of total employment.
2: That's the lump of labor fallacy in action right there. But that thing he said about some jobs being lost, it's really important.
3: Individually, it's going to hurt. But on a macro level, more jobs are going to be created.
2: All right, so let's bring it back to artificial intelligence.
5: I study the socio-technical implications of AI.
2: Nigel Melville is an associate professor at the University of Michigan, and he says agentic AI, AI that acts autonomously, is unlike technologies of the past. It's already taken over some software engineering and customer service jobs.
5: I call it the gap. So this is the difference between the people that are being laid off or being let go because of AI, and then the new jobs that are created because of AI.
2: A new report from Challenger Gray & Christmas found that companies cited AI in more than 100,000 layoff announcements this year. And according to the Stanford AI Index, around 90% of all organizations now use artificial intelligence for at least one business function.
5: We don't know exactly will it be this huge gap and how fast will it be, but we do know that we're approaching level 4 or level 5 rapids.
2: It hurts when a new technology takes your job, yes. Absolutely. But the lump of labor fallacy tells us that eventually the economy is going to adjust and the total number of jobs, that 159 million, is going to grow.
4: So I would not say that history proves that AI will have no negative employment effects. It may be. But I would be skeptical of the claim that every automated task translates directly into a permanent loss of jobs.
3: There will be more chairs.
2: The big question is how and maybe even whether companies and organizations and the government are going to prepare workers to sit in those new chairs.

0: The World Cup is obviously about the soccer, but it is also a very big, very expensive business. And FIFA's got to cover those expenses somehow. Pricey tickets and even a $4 billion television rights contract aren't going to do it. So enter then corporate sponsors. If you've been watching even casually, you've seen some of the brands that are trying to capitalize on all the attention. Marketplace's Elizabeth Trovall has this story about one of them.
1: More than 10,000 minutes of soccer will be broadcast during the World Cup this summer, including replayable highlights like this one. But accompanying every World Cup moment like this is an elite tier of brands. They pay tens of millions of dollars to be plastered on the perimeter of the field and behind media interviews. One of those sponsors is Saudi Aramco.
2: Saudi Aramco is the world's biggest oil company. They're the Saudi state oil company.
1: Frank Heising with Fossil Free Football has led a global movement to oppose Aramco's partnership with the World Cup.
2: They want to pump up oil and sell oil for as long as they can, but they have a bad reputation because they're a fossil fuel company. And when you have a bad reputation, what's better to associate yourself with than the most popular event in the world?
1: Despite its oil dominance, Saudi Aramco has billed itself as the global energy partner of this World Cup and not the global oil partner. Tim Calkins with Northwestern says that's no accident.
3: Oil is sort of a bit of a negative brand. I don't think a lot of people go out and say, I love oil. But everybody appreciates energy.
4: They're clearly trying to position themselves as part of the energy transition, as sort of more than just an oil company.
1: That's Christian Coates Ulrichsen with Rice University. He says what Aramco and other brands do is often called sports washing.
4: They try to change the way that people talk so you're not focusing on negative stuff. You're focusing on sport, on positive things. Sport has an appeal like no other.
1: But consumers don't buy crude oil. They buy gasoline from a gas station and don't really care where those molecules come from. So I ask Tim Calkins, what is Saudi Aramco's play here?
3: Aramco needs to have great relationships with regulators and big customers around the world. And having a positive perception of the Aramco brand is really important when it comes time to negotiate big deals.
1: It makes the brand more attractive to work for, partner with, invest in. Saudi Aramco declined my interview request, but Calkins says that the Aramco partnership with FIFA is also about something else.
3: The other piece, though, is that this is largely connected to the bigger story around the brand of Saudi Arabia. So Saudi Arabia is in the mix of a big rebranding project.
5: I wouldn't be surprised if there was kind of a nudge from the kingdom as like, you know, this would be a good thing also for us.
1: Ellen Wald wrote the book Saudi Inc.
5: Because Aramco is like one of the great crown jewels of Saudi Arabia. It probably has a more favorable opinion than, you know, than other things in Saudi Arabia or just Saudi Arabia. Is it sports washing? Absolutely.
1: And people talking about sports in Saudi Arabia helps the country's rebrand. Christian Coates Ulrichsen again.
4: They're trying to be able to use sport to change the way that people think about Saudi. So it's not Yemen, it's not human rights, it's not Jamal Khashoggi, it's not 9/11. Now you talk about Saudi in terms of football.
1: Saudi Arabia will host the Men's World Cup for the first time in 2034. The country has been investing in soccer and other sports in recent years. Ben Cahill is with the University of Texas at Austin.
6: I think in Saudi Arabia, they see the sports industry as a growth area. If you think about all the investment in soccer, the number of famous soccer stars who've come to play in the Saudi Pro League, like Cristiano Ronaldo and Neymar and Karim Benzema.
1: He says this is part of Saudi Arabia's vision for the future, a vision that imagines the country as more than just an autocratic petrostate. I'm Elizabeth Trovall for Marketplace.

0: a lot of things that make retirement really attractive. More time to travel and spend time with your family. Also not having to work, of course. But there has been a trend the past decade or so that we've talked about before on the program of older Americans staying in the workforce longer. The number of people over the age of 65 still working rose 33% between 2015 and 2024. But you know what? Continuing to work doesn't have to mean giving up completely on your vision for retirement. And that brings us to the latest installment of our series, My Economy.
1: This is Cheryl Alexander. I live in San Diego near the beach. I am a social worker therapist, and I have a small business where I lead a guided tour in Italy for small groups in the countryside. About 30 years ago, some friends of mine invited me to travel with them to Italy for a few weeks. And I fell in love with the beauty of the country and all that it has to offer. I began to plan my next trip on the way home, flying back to San Diego. I was just convinced I had to go back again. So I started a website and invited people to come spend a week in the Italian countryside. And over the last 30 plus years, I think I've probably hosted 750 people, maybe close to 1,000. I did start this business for financial supplemental reasons. Once I retired from my day job, I realized that living in an expensive area of Southern California, I couldn't just live on retirement funds. So it's not anything that is going to make me rich because I don't want to do it full time. I just want to do it a couple of times a year. And that has supported my vision for being able to travel and be somewhere where I really love being. There is a question I ask myself periodically. I'm 77. How long do I want to keep going to Italy and guiding people? It's really hard for me to give a straight answer, like I'm going to retire or stop or whatever. I think as long as I'm healthy and mobile, I can do this. And nobody's brought up the fact that I haven't stopped doing it. My friends usually will say, so are you going

0: Are you taking some people in May again? You know, it's just gotten to be something that Cheryl does.
1: Cheryl Alexander in San Diego, California. Also, twice a year, Italy. Italian Excursion is the name of her company. If you're looking for a getaway, sign me up. 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
1: This final note on the way out today, for those wondering how the Dow hit a record high, even as the jobs report was meh and fine and so-so. Even though inflation is still high, which would ordinarily be met with an interest rate increase from the Federal Reserve, a meh labor market means the central bank can more easily just wait and figure out what's going on before they raise rates. Listeners to this program will know that Wall Street hates interest rate increases, right? Our daily production team includes Andy Corbin, Mika Ellison, Maria Hollenhorst, Sarah Leeson, Sean McHenry, and Sophia Terenzio. Will Story is the supervising senior producer. If you're working tomorrow, thank you. If you're not, think about what the fourth means, would you? I'm Kai Rizdahl. We will see you tomorrow, everybody. This is APM.
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4: Summer 2026 has it all. 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
5: Yeah, what's all the hoopla going on over there?
6: Two geniuses climbed to the top of the Empire State Building, the top of the spire.
5: Oh, that's awesome.
4: And across the country, Democratic Socialists are on the march. Three big primary wins for DSA candidates in New York City, the mayor's race in Washington, D.C., a shocker of a primary win in Colorado earlier this week.
7: We will not wait!
8: Were those vuvuzelas there at the end?
9: I think those are air horns, actually.
8: Air horns, okay, thank you.
4: Now Kamala is reaching out to Zohran, and AOC is endorsing Abdul El-Sayed in Michigan, and David Duke is endorsing Daria Lisa's tweets. And if you're confused about hot socialist summer, boy, do we have a show for you. What the DSA wants and why it won't settle, coming up on Today Explained.
10: Live from NPR News in Washington, I'm Janine Herbst. Much of the central and eastern U.S. faces dangerous record-breaking heat today that's expected to extend into the holiday weekend. Several cities have issued extreme heat warnings or declared emergencies, as NPR's Brian Mann reports from New York.
11: The National Weather Service says high heat and humidity will push the heat index into triple digits and trigger storms. Here in New York City, officials have opened hundreds of cooling centers and launched a fleet of cooling vans and buses that will patrol looking for vulnerable people. Mayor Zoran Mamdani urged people to check on neighbors.
12: We know that on an annual basis, we lose about 500 New Yorkers due to heat-related illness. However, we are speaking about what could be the hottest day in more than a decade.
11: The dangerously hot weather comes as millions of people are traveling and celebrating the 4th of July and watching World Cup soccer matches. Officials say people should prepare by bringing water.

0: water, staying hydrated, and limiting physical activity. Brian Mann, NPR News, New York.
1: Russia launched a massive drone and missile attack on Ukraine, killing at least 21 civilians in Kyiv and injuring scores of others. Moscow says it's in retaliation for Ukrainian strikes on Russian oil facilities. The attack damaged 30 locations across the city, including residential buildings. Ukraine's President Volodymyr Zelensky says he hopes President Trump's son-in-law Jared Kushner and Special Envoy Steve Witkoff will visit.
2: They have to come to see, to understand, and to explain to President, and then to answer in a very polite manner how Steve Witkoff can to Russia what they have to do. Quickly sit, negotiate, stop this war.
1: Peace talks to end the war have stalled for months. Ukraine's foreign minister calls it a night of terror and urges more international support for air defenses. You're listening to NPR News. Mandatory evacuation orders have been issued as the Aspen Acres fire in Southern California grows to nearly 48,000 acres. More than 150 structures have been damaged or destroyed, and officials say many more are at risk. It's the biggest fire burning in the state, and it's 0% contained. Fire officials say extremely dry vegetation, along with very low humidity and high winds, are fueling the fire. It's one of several fires burning in the West. The Vatican says a small group of conservative Catholics who ordained bishops without official permission is in schism. The church has now excommunicated members of the group. NPR's Jason DeRose reports.
3: The Society of St. Pius X is a traditionalist movement that opposes official teachings on interfaith and ecumenical relations. It also promotes the Latin Mass. During a ceremony in Switzerland this week, a bishop affiliated with the group consecrated four men as new bishops without Vatican approval. Now, the church has issued a statement saying the decades-long attempts to bring the Society of St. Pius X back into alignment with Catholic teaching have proved vain. Because of that, the Vatican's Office of Theology has formally excommunicated both clergy and laity who are formal adherents of the group. Jason DeRose, NPR News.
1: Wall Street ended the day in mixed territory. The Dow up 594 points. The Nasdaq down 207. 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
4: 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We're back, baby! 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Harris. We're going to have more jokes than the reflecting pool has algae blooms. 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
8: Will Staken, national politics correspondent for Politico. The DSA feels like a big deal right now. What's going on?
9: I keep hearing it's DSA summer, which seems to be the trend, at least online. And yeah, I mean, DSA is coming off Tuesday night, which was maybe their biggest kind of win of the primary season so far, with Mela Kyros, you know, knocking off a nearly 30-year incumbent in Daggett.
10: Denver voters of all ages, of all races, of all religions sense a clear message. We will not wait!
9: But it's kind of been like a string of victories we've seen over the past few months, where starting a few months ago, where Chris Rabb in Pennsylvania had a big win, and then that kind of transitioned into a week ago, where these candidates in New York, kind of shocking the world and really putting the stamp on the primary season for Democrats, ousting even incumbents.
11: Tonight, we haven't just won an election. We have declared that this movement is durable.
12: No longer will we accept a politics that throws scraps at us and acts as if we should be grateful for them.
9: really kind of showing the power of what the left flank of the party is looking to flex in this primary season. And I think the question is moving forward was how far outside of kind of like places like New York City can this leftist insurgent, how much success can they actually have? At least in Denver, a huge showing where, like I said, a 30-year incumbent was just, you know, kicked out of Congress.
8: What does the DSA want? What is their platform? What do they believe? What are their main talking points?
9: Yeah, I think their platform in terms of policy, you know, is maybe not going to surprise folks. These are Democratic socialists. So they want Medicare for all. They really push for strong unions and labor rights. They push for affordable housing. But I think one thing that's really resonating with folks that I talk to is their stance, their pro-Palestinian rights stance, their opposition to U.S. military aid to Israel.
11: I will continue to call for Palestinian liberation. We will stand up to the genocide. We refuse to abide by apartheid, and we will use our money to improve lives here instead of destroy them abroad.
10: And no, we will not wait to end the genocide in Palestine.
9: I think those are kind of the big platforms. And also just, like I said, a larger affordability. When you talk to DSA candidates or members, a lot of what you hear is they want to put the working class forward.
12: No longer will we accept anything less than respect and a seat at the table that our labor built.
13: We know that no matter where you live, working people are struggling with the cost of living crisis. And in each of these campaigns and each of these candidacies, I see champions who would not only be partners of our affordability agenda in Washington, but also help to lead our party in a new direction where we understand that at the heart of everything we do must be the dignity of working class people that for too long have been in the rearview mirror of the Democratic Party.
9: And I think it's not only just a policy, but it's also the way it's wrapped in this anti-establishment fighter brand.
8: How ideological is the DSA? We keep hearing this term sewer socialism, and yeah. I think that suggests something about the things that they want to get done, maybe versus the things that they believe. But how ideological is this group?
9: If you talk to them, I think they're very ideological, very policy forward. They want to get these, you know, not only do they want to get these policies enacted, but I think they believe in the long game when you talk to them. They understand that it's about moving the Overton window. You know, in terms of are they ideological, they also know that they are working with a little bit of house money now because of how disliked and in the gutter the Democratic brand largely is right now. And I think while you see folks like on the right using the fact that these are DSA candidates and it's socialism and, you know, using that as thinking it's going to, you know, hurt them.
14: They use the word social democrat because it sounds so nice, but it's really communism you're talking about.
15: Okay, here's just a sample of what they're about. They put this on paper. They're saying the quiet things out loud. Abolish the Electoral College, replace the two-party system with a multi-party democracy.
9: In a primary, I think they wear that as a badge of honor. They get to point at the establishment Democrats and say, yeah, I'm not with Hakeem Jeffries. I'm not an establishment Democrat. And, you know, that helps them. It gives them a little bit of street cred, at least in a primary. We'll have to see how that plays out in a general election, obviously, in some of these closer battleground states. But right now, I mean, it is a brand that's both policy and the fact that it's, you know, running against the Democratic brand, which is in the gutter for a lot of folks. I think that's what they see as a plus. What I think you're going to see is, while you might not see DSA candidates in places like, you know, purple or especially red states, I think you're going to see a lot of candidates mimicking that fighter anti-establishment style as much as possible, which is clearly there's so much hunger, at least in Democratic primary, for that.
8: Yeah, we heard this week, or we saw some reporting this week, that Kamala Harris has reached out to Zohran Mamdani, indicating that she at least is interested in what he and his have going on. But it's still notable that some of these DSA candidates are being criticized by both mainstream Democrats and Republicans. James Carville said the other day, you know, more or less, he doesn't want them in his tent. And I think that came down to some tweets from the New York winner, Daria Lisa Avila Chevalier.
16: She has attacked interracial relations. Relationships in the American flag. Lady, I ain't in the same party as you. I'm sorry. They're just not. And I actually do think it's time for Democrats to talk the S word, schism. I really do.
8: What do you make of their ability to polarize?
9: In a primary, I think they like that. You know, I think they want to polarize people, that especially the old guard of folks that had been telling, especially younger voters for so long, wait your turn, don't be so loud, don't go so far as Medicare for All. I think they, number one, that's part of what they want to do. They want to, like, you know, fight back against those kinds of folks. They look at the Kamala Harris campaign. And when I'm talking to these kinds of candidates and these kinds of voters and folks on the ground and surrogates, you know, they were completely turned off by the Kamala Harris campaign. The Kamala Harris campaign that embraced Liz Cheney, that embraced, you know, a lot of folks that for the left flank of the base would never want to be associated with, in order to broaden the tent. Sure. I mean, that's what they were doing to try to win the election. But for them, I think they felt like they weren't getting Kamala Harris's ear and the Democratic Party's ear in terms of major issues like Israel or Medicare for All, or really wanting to push her to the left. And so I think right now they want to kind of throw a Molotov cocktail into the party and just say, we're blowing this up. And so if it's going to ruffle feathers, so be it. I think a big test for this movement is going to be Michigan, the Michigan Senate race with Abdul Sayed. I think that is going to be a huge test for where this insurgent energy can go.
17: We need Democrats who are willing to take the fight to Donald Trump, who are willing to take the fight to the system that created Donald Trump, and are willing.
8: So you reported that the DSA has ambitions to run a candidate in the 2028 primary. Tell me about is that candidate chosen yet? Do we know who it is? And how are they trying to figure this out?
9: They view 2028, the presidency, as like a gigantic opportunity. They don't play cute. They're straight up saying, like, you work fine. We're looking for a candidate right now. And I think they really see 2028 on the backs of Mamdani's rise with Bernie Sanders, with the potential of AOC presidential run. They view that as a huge opportunity. And what they're doing right now is DSA is actually, they're sending, you know, hundreds of surveys out to all their members across the country, surveying them, asking them, who should DSA endorse? What are you looking for in a candidate? You know, what are the things that you want that are deal breakers? And they're going to collect all those. I'm hearing it's going to be like potentially hundreds of thousands of pages of research, which seems very on brand for them, maybe. Right. And I think they're going to put that all together and in September come to a decision and see who they're going to endorse. And another thing that's kind of bittersweet when I talk to them is that they found this kind of gem in Zoran Mamdani, who they view, and I think a lot of people view, as kind of a like once in a lifetime political generational talent, and he can't run for president.
18: I noticed that you're turning 35 soon, right?
19: In a few months, yes.
18: So you now hit one of the constitutional requirements to run for president. But there's another one that says you have to be a natural born citizen. You were not born here.
19: Yes.
18: But do you think that's something that should be changed in the Constitution? It would take an amendment, but do you think that we should change that?
19: No.
18: No.
19: I think the Constitution looks good the way it is.
18: Just the way it is.
19: Just the way it is. I'm very excited to focus on New York City. But thank you for reminding me of my upcoming
18: 35
19: mortality.
18: Years old. 35 years old. All right.
19: Yes, sir.
9: And so I imagine he will be deeply involved in finding out who that person is, but also campaigning for them. But it's not going to be Mamdani. And when I was talking to the DSA members, they were even saying, like, you know, they laugh, and there's like an ongoing joke inside DSA where they're like, we should just run Mamdani anyways. Like, let's just cause a constitutional crisis and just see what happens. And one of the DSA chair was like, I think people are joking, but I also think a lot of people aren't really joking. Obviously, I don't think that's going to happen. But to the point of like trying to find someone, that work's already being done.
8: Politico's Will Staken. When we come back, we're going straight to the source. A DSA co-chair joins me to talk about policy, ideals, and reality, bad tweets, Israel, and 2028.
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8: Megan Romer is a co-chair of the Democratic Socialists of America. The DSA has had big primary wins in New York, in Colorado just last night. We're speaking on Wednesday, in the mayoral race in Washington, D.C. Mm-hmm. That's where I live. Why do you think DSA candidates are doing so well in elections right now?
26: I think there's both the kind of rage that people have about seeing any remnants of our safety net, social safety net, be dismantled. I think they see their wages stagnating while inflation continues to go up and cost of living continues to go up. And I think that has people really on edge. But I also think that they're looking for answers and for solutions and for things that are actually going to change their lives for the better. When we talk about expanding child care for all or Medicare for all, child care debt and medical debt, those are very real issues to real people. So I think they're excited to see someone not just saying, well, the other guy's worse, but really saying, look, we're going to rethink some of these things and come up with solutions together.
8: Your economic message definitely seems to have caught fire for Americans who really do feel like life is too expensive. But the DSA's positions on some domestic issues like borders, like policing, open you up to claims that the DSA is just too extreme for regular mm-hmm. Americans. Mm-hmm. I know that you're aware of this charge. How do you respond to that?
26: Yeah, so a lot of the charges coming from sort of documents or sometimes panels where they're clipping people and talking about it that are really sort of expressing this long-term view. Because we're not just trying to like fix little problems. We're trying to really get to the root of these societal problems and think about what life could look like and what society could look like if we change them. So things like abolishing the carceral state as we know it, right? People say, so you're just going to fire all the police? Like, well, no. The goal is free childcare, free healthcare, free college, these sort of things that will actually make there be less crime. We know crime is inextricably linked to poverty. We're not saying, like, yes, let murderers run free in the streets. We're saying, if we have eliminated in this long-term vision, a lot of these crimes of poverty, crimes of desperation, what can the system look like? And, you know, it will have to be different.
8: It's hard to convince people on that score, too, because even in a much better world, people will still murder other people. This mm-hmm. is an unfortunate fact. And voters here abolish the carceral state, whether it's next week or 50 years from now, and they sense that you are unrealistic. They mm-hmm. sense that you are not where they are. Working class voters in the last election moved toward Donald Trump in part because, as we understand it from polling, many people felt like the Democrats had just gotten too pie in the sky, right? Mm-hmm. They were too extreme on cultural issues. And so I wonder whether the DSA considers that the economic platform is very appealing. Abolish the carceral state simply isn't.
26: We think it's important to connect those two things, right? So the reason you do something matters too, right? So they say, well, you want to abolish the police. It's like, well, we're not doing that right now, but we have invested in Care Not Cops programs because the long-term goal is to stop prosecuting people for crimes of poverty. It's not to make you less safe. It's to make you more safe. Because right now, the system as it works does not make us more safe.
8: There are real concerns about some candidates who are affiliated with the DSA. Daria Lisa Avila Chevalier just won a big election in New York City. She said in tweets at one point that she wiped her dirty hands on an American flag because she didn't have napkins. She suggested that white people shouldn't be in interracial relationships. There's a lot more. She has apologized, and independently, she deleted her Twitter account. She told my colleague Estelle Herndon she finds it better to not spend too much time online. But I wonder if you are working with anti-establishment candidates, right? There is a level of vetting that just isn't going to be the same as with establishment candidates. Do you think you're going to have difficulty finding candidates who are strong on your economic message, but don't have to issue these embarrassing apologies?
26: Mm-hmm. Yeah, I mean, that's kind of that is an interesting spot we're in. We're not forming our candidates in a lab, right? We're not like raising perfect model UN children and sending them to poli sci.
8: Perfect model UN children. White people shouldn't be in interracial relationships.
26: I agree. No, that is way out there. No, what I'm saying is like, we are dealing with imperfect, messy people for sure. And we're not. Like, I don't know why she tweeted that. I'm imagining there was like she had a bad breakup and was just tweeting too close to the sun or some terrible thing. That's a bad tweet. She apologized for it. Trump did bad tweets this morning, right? Like, we're just like, oh God. But yeah, you know, that is going to be, that is going to be the reality of running candidates who did not come into adult life thinking they were ever going to be a candidate.
8: I want to ask you about an issue that's become very sensitive over the past few years. The DSA's focus on Israel strikes some people as obsessive, possibly even tipping into anti-Semitic. So let me give you a couple of examples that I see cited frequently. On October 7th, after Hamas attacked Israel, the DSA released a statement expressing solidarity with Palestine. It did condemn the killing of all civilians, but it added, this was not unprovoked. Mayor Mamdani recently set some Jewish leaders on edge when he referred to AIPAC as monsters. He said he was quoting the philosopher Antonio Gramsci. A DSA candidate in Colorado who had a big win last night, Milat Kiros, she was recently asked by a reporter whether a firebombing attack on a peaceful Jewish gathering in Boulder was an act of anti-Semitism. And she said, I don't know what's in the perpetrator's heart. Now, there's an argument that these types of things taken together illustrate that there is anti-Semitism within the DSA. There's also a more nuanced argument that says the DSA isn't anti-Semitic, but you're fostering a culture that allows your members to talk in ways that are. What do you say to American Jews who think the way that DSA-affiliated politicians talk about Israel goes beyond taking issue with foreign policy and into something darker?
26: Yeah, I mean, that is something that I think we think a lot about. But what we see is that Israel is perpetrating a genocide. People are mad when they and should be mad. It's a genocide. We don't equivocate on that definition or on that understanding of the events. We see an apartheid state. We see people being in an open air concentration camp, essentially in the Gaza Strip. So people are mad, and sometimes, yeah, people are mad, and they're gonna not nuance their words as much as they should. I do think it's very important, obviously, that we stand against anti-Semitism in all its forms. But I do not see the state of Israel as something that I like. I don't think we should be defending it on any grounds. It's a genocidal apartheid state, and I'm not apologizing for that.
8: In 2024, the DSA rescinded an endorsement of AOC. AOC, of course, is a fierce critic of Israel. After she attended a panel with Jewish leaders on anti-Semitism, a lot of people looked at that and said, you have a fierce critic of Israel who attended a panel on anti-Semitism, and the DSA rescinded their endorsement of her. You can see the math here. You can sort of see where the brain goes from here. Why did the DSA rescind its endorsement of AOC?
26: Yeah, so that was actually a complicated process. We didn't actually rescind our endorsement of AOC in that way. So what we did was we made an endorsement that came with some strings attached, which was kind of the first time we'd ever done that. And we said, we want you to pledge to not fund Israeli military anything, not defense, not offense, no weapons for Israel. We want you to not sign on to any of that, which she had voted. I think she voted present on the Iron Dome. Basically, we want her in line in the same voting line as Rashida Tlaib. If Rashida Tlaib votes for it, who is one of the most, you know, fearless defenders of Palestine and the Palestinian people in Congress. So AOC had voted present on some and she had equivocated on some. And so we said, OK, you can't do that anymore. AOC has since pledged to vote no on all funding of any kind for Israeli military.
8: So ultimately, she came around to your point of view. Mm-hmm. The pressure worked.
26: Yeah. Yeah. So
8: The DSA, we're told, and you can confirm it, wants to run a presidential primary candidate in 2028. Tell me what that means about your ambitions.
26: We would love, you know, the Bernie Sanders campaign, it kind of changed the face of the American left a bit. He was the first person who went out there on stage and said, I am a democratic socialist. And it kind of felt like it gave a lot of people, they felt like they had permission to say it out loud. It kind of broke the dam a little bit on using that big scary S word. So if we run a presidential candidate, we can at least make sure that there is a voice in the primary holding people to account. I think when Bernie was in the primary, him standing strong for Medicare for All got a bunch of the other candidates to sign a Medicare for All pledge. Like, those things are good. And so we would love to win the presidency. We would also, the very least, love to move the needle by having an actual democratic socialist voice in the debates, fighting for working families, fighting for labor unions, fighting for healthcare for everybody, and fighting against the military industrial complex.
8: Megan Romer is co-chair of the Democratic Socialists of America. Danielle Hewitt produced today's show. Miranda Kennedy and Jolie Myers edited. Patrick Boyd and David Tatasciore engineered. And Gabriel Dunnetov was on deleted tweets. Additional thanks today to Zach Beecham and Andrew Prokop. I'm Noel King. It's Today Explained.
0: Hi, it's Ann Litt, your host for The Next Morning Becomes Eclectic, a Holiday Friday edition. However you're getting ready for this 4th of July weekend, bring KCRW along for the ride, because it's always better with music, like this brand new track from Phoebe Bridgers. 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
5: And I'm Juana Summers. The job market is slowing down.
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7: Live from NPR News in Washington, I'm Ryland Barton. Iran is enjoying an unexpected windfall after the Trump administration lifted sanctions on the country's oil sales. The move's expected to unlock billions of dollars for the regime, NPR's Jackie Northam reports.
10: Lifting long-standing sanctions on its oil exports was a key demand by Iran during recent peace negotiations with the U.S. and could pull in between $8 and $10 billion for the regime while the agreement is in effect until August 21st. President Trump defended lifting oil sanctions, saying in exchange, Iran agreed to open the Strait of Hormuz. Bob McNally, president of Rapidan Energy Group, says the president had little choice.
11: This is a ransom payment for oil. Iran took Hormuz hostage, and we had to pay Iran to release the hostage.
10: There's been pushback by Iran hawks who say the regime will use money from oil sales to build up its military and proxies in the region. Jackie Northam, NPR News.
7: Flights at one of Washington, D.C.'s major airports will be temporarily suspended to accommodate America's 250th birthday festivities this weekend. NPR's Joel Rose reports.
12: The Federal Aviation Administration says it will suspend air traffic near downtown Washington during the celebration for the country's 250th birthday, which will include fireworks and flyovers by military jets. The FAA says it expects flight operations at Ronald Reagan Washington National Airport to be paused on Friday for 3 hours between 10 a.m. and 1 p.m. local time, and again from noon to midnight on Saturday, July 4th. The airport, which is located just a few miles from the National Mall, was the scene of a deadly mid-air collision between a military helicopter and a passenger jet last year. Joel Rose, NPR News, Washington.
7: Babies born from today until the end of the year will receive Social Security cards with a Freedom 250 logo. The cards look like the standard blue Social Security cards, but they're stamped with the logo of President Trump's initiative. He's been leaving his mark on several official documents, from passports to national parks passes. With a heat wave blanketing much of the country, extra air conditioning can put a strain on the electric grid. From member station WBUR, Miriam Wasser reports on ways to conserve energy.
13: Peak electric demand usually occurs between 4 and 8 p.m. on hot summer days. That's when people come home from work and solar production tapers off. Mary-Kate Calipetrio with the New England Grid Operator says that while they expect to have just enough power to meet demand this week, they're still suggesting people try to use less.
14: If you're able to shift using energy intensive appliances, things like running your dishwasher, doing a load of laundry, or charging an EV, can sort of shift the demand and help reduce how much electricity is being used.
13: Other tips: pre-cooling your home before peak hours, closing blinds, and unplugging unnecessary appliances. For NPR News, I'm Miriam Wasser in Boston.
7: Major stock indexes closed mixed today. This is NPR News. More than 1 million immigrants have applied to legalize their status in Spain under a program to integrate those living and working without authorization. The initiative started in April and closed at the end of June. It offered a one-year renewable residence permit to those with a clean criminal record who have lived in Spain for 5 months. The policy contrasts with deportation efforts in other parts of the EU and the U.S. Most applicants are from Central and South America. As millions of football fans around the world turn their attention to the World Cup matches unfolding across the U.S., one family in southern Gaza is mourning a local football star who will never play again. Anas Baba has this report.
15: 32-year-old Salim Al-Ashqar, a veteran goalkeeper for a local football club in Gaza, was shot and killed Monday by Israeli forces in southern Gaza. Israel now controls 70% of Gaza, according to the Israeli military, leaving hundreds of thousands of displaced Palestinians crowded into shrinking areas where they say nowhere feels safe. Al-Ashqar was standing in the street beside his tent when he was shot. He had been married for just 5 months and was expecting his first child. Palestinian sport officials say his death brings the number of people associated with football killed since October 2023 to 567. The Israeli military did not immediately respond to NPR's request for a comment. At his funeral in Khan Yunis, mourners remembered not only the goalkeeper he was, but the legacy he leaves behind as a husband, an expectant father, and a player whose life ended far too soon. Anas Baba, NPR News, Gaza.
7: And I'm Ryland Barton. 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
18: From NPR News, this is All Things Considered. I'm Juana Summers.
19: And I'm Mary Louise Kelly. Ukrainian rescue teams spent much of today digging through debris left by a massive overnight attack. Russia aimed about 500 drones, about 70 missiles at Kyiv. But despite Russia's most recent large-scale attack, the war between Russia and Ukraine is largely at a stalemate. A stalemate might not be the word to describe the U.S. war with Iran, but like Ukraine, Iran has managed to give a global power a run for its money. What do these two conflicts tell us about the limits of modern military might? That's a question I explored with NPR international correspondent Joanna Kakissis and national security correspondent Greg Myrie. We were speaking on NPR's national security podcast, Sources and Methods. Joanna, it sounds like y'all have had an awful night last night. Missile strikes, drone strikes, the worst in weeks. Tell us what we should know.
20: Yeah, it was very, very loud, and it was a long night, I have to tell you. Ukraine's Air Force was able to intercept most of the drones, but the missiles, a lot of the missiles got through, about a third of them, and they hit lots of targets, about 20 sites around the city. Most of the strikes happened on to apartment buildings. Apartment buildings were hit.
19: Yeah.
20: So rescue workers are still going through the rubble to find survivors.
19: And I was seeing all these pictures, Joanna, of Ukrainians running down to the metro, to the shelters. For you, do you try to go back to sleep? Are you running downstairs? What do you do?
20: No, we have a safe room here in the bureau that's like fortified. So we go there. It'll keep us safe from drones. It's hard to stay safe from missiles because missiles can even hit underground too. But yeah, I found this new way to relax, which is to listen to K-pop. It's actually helped a lot. I have to tell you, it's very relaxing.
19: Oh, Lord. So what do we think is going on here? Because we're obviously more than 4 years into this war.
20: Yeah.
19: Kyiv has been hit many, many times. But I'm wondering if this Russian assault, you know, this mega one, it sounds like y'all lived through last night, is maybe Vladimir Putin's answer to Ukraine's drone assaults inside Russia. I mean, I've been watching. Putin has been under real pressure with Ukrainian strikes hitting refineries, hitting Moscow, hitting all the way east in Siberia.
20: That's right.
19: What's going on?
20: Let me just go back a few days and say, like, yes, Vladimir Putin has acknowledged these strikes. There are real problems in Russia now because of these strikes. Russia's defense ministry today said, yes, these overnight strikes that we experienced last night were in retaliation for the long-range strikes. Mm-hmm. And they said that, you know, they suggested that more were to come.
19: Greg, what we're seeing in Ukraine, what it has managed to do against Russia, against a larger army with more money, more weapons, is remarkable. What we are seeing with Iran right now, Iran managing to stand up to the United States, which has more weapons and more money and a much bigger military, is that equally remarkable?
21: Yeah, I think so in a lot of ways. I mean, both wars have their own dynamics, but you can see this where we're seeing the weaker military, the underdog, if you will, not only able to keep fighting, but to fight effectively and even get the upper hand in some cases. Perhaps the best example I can give is consider two bodies of water, the Black Sea and the Strait of Hormuz in the Gulf. Mm. You know, Russia had full control of the Black Sea at the start of this full-scale invasion back in 2022. It cut off Ukraine's ability to export grain and its other agricultural products, absolutely essential to Ukraine's economy. And Ukraine had no navy, and yet they kept finding ways to keep fighting. They shot some missiles from land and hit some Russian ships that got too close. They've opened a channel so they could export, and they keep pushing the Russian navy back further and further in the Black Sea. The parallel, of course, is in the Gulf, in the Strait of Hormuz, where we've heard President Trump talk about sinking more than 150 Iranian naval vessels. They have no, again, traditional ships left.
0: He keeps telling us that Iran's navy has been wiped out, and I keep trying to square that with the fact that it appears to still be pretty tough to get through the Strait of Hormuz.
21: Well, that's precisely the point.
0: Do you think we're going to start thinking differently about who emerges from a war as conqueror and who emerges as conquered? I mean, I'm thinking it feels fair to argue that Iran has managed to emerge stronger from this war with the U.S., at least in certain ways. What about Ukraine, though? I mean, where the war has certainly transformed that country, where they have made all kinds of progress on the battlefield, but the war is obviously ongoing and has deeply wounded that country.
21: Absolutely. And so I think to think of it just in binary terms, winning or losing is probably not the right way to think about mm-hmm. these things. Ukraine has suffered terribly in the war in terms of the people, soldiers and civilians killed and wounded, the damage to the economy. But it's also learned great resilience, great innovation, playing a role in the security of Europe that others would not have anticipated a few years ago. I think in some ways, those who survived this war and Ukraine as a country can come out much, much stronger. And you can make that point about Iran, too. I don't want to make a direct comparison. Ukraine is a Western democracy. Iran is a Shiite theocracy that has greatly abused the rights of its own people and killed thousands of them. But certainly Iran has also dug deep and found a resilience that it didn't have. It looked like it was in terrible shape before this war with its protests and the government killing protesters, the economic crisis. It now, its leadership and its military feel emboldened in a way that they didn't months ago.
20: If I could jump in there, you know, at the beginning of this war, if you'd mentioned that Ukraine was going to be exporting weapons, people would have laughed at you. And that's exactly what they're getting ready to do now. And because of the Iran war, Middle Eastern countries were like burning the phone lines here. Can we have your interceptor drones? Because these interceptor drones, they cost like $1,000. They're like 3D printed out. They look like toy rockets. They literally look like toy. They're the size of a big bottle of water. And they could take out these Shahed drones that Iran makes and that Russia has the blueprint for and is making them themselves. So everybody started calling the Ukrainians and saying, can you help us? And I'm just saying, like, in 2022, nobody was saying that. And all of a sudden, Ukraine finds itself as the innovator in military defense tech right now.
19: It was NPR's Joanna Kakissis and Greg Myrie speaking on our national security podcast, Sources and Methods. You can listen wherever you get your podcasts.
1: Much of the country is baking this summer, but the job market just turned cold. U.S. employers added only 57,000 jobs in June. That's less than half as many as the month before. The unemployment rate did inch down last month, but that is only because hundreds of thousands of people dropped out of the workforce. NPR's Scott Horsley joins us now. Hey there.
8: Hi, Juana.
1: So, Scott, if I remember correctly, this spring it looked like the job market was picking up speed. So what's behind the summer slowdown?
8: Yeah, these numbers can bounce around a lot, so you don't want to jump to too many conclusions after just one bad report. But if you were looking for fireworks from the Labor Department today, what you got instead was a dud. Restaurants and retailers cut jobs last month. There was only a trickle of new jobs in manufacturing. Even healthcare, which had been a reliable source of employment gains, saw below average hiring last month. And what's more, the jobs numbers for April and May were revised down, wiping out a total of 74,000 jobs we thought were added during the two previous months. Chief Economist Daniel Zhao of the job search website Glassdoor says what looked to be a labor market that was picking up steam now seems more like it's treading water.
6: We aren't necessarily seeing a sharp deterioration that would raise alarm bells, but we're also stuck a little bit. We're not really seeing that reacceleration that I think would get workers really excited about the current job market.
8: And in fact, more than 700,000 people gave up looking for work last month. People who are not looking for work don't count as unemployed, and that's why the jobless rate inched down to 4.2%.
1: And Scott, why are so many people doing that? I mean, leaving the workforce?
8: Well, it looks like a lot of would-be workers are getting discouraged. You know, more than 27% of the people who are out of work have been unemployed for more than 6 months, and with so little turnover, it's hard for folks to get a foot in the door. Now, some of the drop is also what you'd expect to see in an aging population. You know, thousands of baby boomers are retiring every day. But we're also seeing dropouts among people in their prime working years, so that's not a good sign. Now, there was one positive note in today's jobs report. The unemployment rate for young people aged 20 to 24 actually came down a little bit. Zhao says that is encouraging for new college graduates.
6: The class of 2026 is entering a slightly better job market than their peers from last year. And granted, it's never easy for new grads to enter the job market and really find that first job, but this is a case where there's a little bit of a silver lining to today's report.
8: Unemployment among those young people is still elevated, though, 7.1% compared to an overall rate of 4.2%.
1: And what about wages for people who do have jobs or paychecks keeping pace with today's rising prices?
8: In general, no, they're not. Average wages in June were up 3.5% from a year ago. That's a little better than the month before, but since the war with Iran started, prices have been climbing even faster than that. So Zhao says the average worker's pay is no match for the rising cost of living.
6: We have seen that wage growth has been on the softer side in the last few months, and unfortunately, almost all of that will likely get eaten up by inflation.
8: The new chairman of the Federal Reserve, Kevin Warsh, has promised that he and his colleagues will bring prices under control, even if they have to raise interest rates to do so. But after the lackluster jobs report today, investors think it's less likely the Fed will raise interest rates at its next meeting later this month. This is one of those times when bad news for job seekers turns out to be good news for the stock market. The Dow Jones Industrial Average jumped nearly 600 points today.
1: NPR's Scott Horsley, thanks so much.
8: You're welcome.

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1: 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We've got more of All Things Considered to come on 89.9 KCRW. Steve Chiatakis, the day before the long holiday weekend. And coming up next, we'll hear more from The Onion, you know, the satirical news outlet, about a long-delayed plan to take over InfoWars and pay damages in a defamation case to Sandy Hook families. That was, of course, something that was in the news not so long ago. We'll hear about it coming up in just a few minutes. The beginning, these medical trials are beginning to test two treatments and one preventative for this strain of Ebola that seems to be circulating all across Africa. You're going to hear that coming up as well on 89.9 and at KCRW.com. 319, some local headlines right now. An update brought to you in part by the Port of Long Beach. California's new budget is setting aside an extra $40 million to help speed up vote counting. That's not going to mean we'll see results on election night here in California. It comes after the state faced accusations of fraud when election officials took several days to determine certain winners following the March primaries. The money will hire more election workers and update the state's equipment. Some of the funding will also pay for voter education to combat misinformation, but that may not significantly cut back on the time it takes to tabulate the votes. Secretary of State Shirley Weber says the speed of counting ballots is mostly determined by how and when a voter turns them in. Most experts say California's long count is a result of the state prioritizing voter access and signatures, verifying signatures over the speedy results. California is keeping its Library Park Pass program, which gives you, if you're a library card holder, a free vehicle day use pass to more than 200 state parks. Lawmakers decided to keep that program in the state's latest budget through ongoing appropriation. This means the program will be funded continuously until or unless lawmakers take action to change it. If you've got plans this holiday weekend, it's going to be really nice, although the temperatures are creeping up. You're noticing maybe a little humidity in the air, too. Highs today, low 70s to low 80s in the IE and valleys. And again, temperatures creeping up toward the weekend.
2: 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I'm Juana Summers.
3: And I'm Scott Detrow. There have been a lot of false, bombastic conspiracy theories to come out of podcaster Alex Jones and his former InfoWars platform over the years.
4: They tell your kids they got to love Justin Bieber, and then Bieber says, hand in your guns.
5: These are people that had gay sex hundreds of times in coffins.
4: I don't like them putting chemicals in the water.
3: But the billion-dollar line of disinformation was his claim that the school shooting at Sandy Hook Elementary was a hoax. Sandy Hook family sued and won. They've yet to be paid the $1.4 billion in damages, though, from that defamation case. And that's where The Onion comes in. The satirical news outlet has been trying to take over the InfoWars brand since 2024. And despite continued legal holdups, The Onion CEO, Ben Collins, is planning to relaunch InfoWars as a comedy site today. Ben Collins joins us now. Welcome.
6: Thank you for having me, and I'm sorry that you just heard that voice.
3: You know, we're here. It's okay. So before we talk more broadly, I just want to kind of walk through the order of operations here. The Onion bought InfoWars at auction, right? That was step one of this process?
6: That was step one of this process, yeah. Back in 9 days after the 2024 election, we were the only other group to bid on InfoWars other than Alex Jones's shell company.
3: And the thinking was this could be funny, but also this is a way to help get some money to these Sandy Hook families?
6: Yeah, it was, in my opinion, a win-win. Our number one goal is to help them get some cash because at present they've not received any. Mm-hmm. If we didn't bid on this thing, Alex Jones would have gotten this thing back for like a couple of bucks probably, and that's not ideal. And then, you know, he's had a years long plan to try to devalue the stuff so he could get it back from his landlord. That's the level at which he's trying to not pay these people. So we are, at least in the intermediary steps here, going to get them some cash. And long term, we're going to turn this, in my opinion, really bad website, a really, really bad website, into a really good one, and give people some hope that maybe funny things can still happen.
3: I want to talk about all of that, but first, without going through every single twist and turn, what is the best way to understand where this stands in court right now? What the holdup has been, what the issue has been as to whether you can use the domain name and all of that?
6: Sure. So here's the deal with this. He has lost two different cases, one in Texas to a couple of the families, and then one in Connecticut to even more families. The Connecticut one went all the way to the Supreme Court, and he lost. The one in Texas, there has been what's called an emergency stay, which bans the receiver, who oversees all of these assets on behalf of the families, from dispersing them. This stay usually lasts like days or weeks. This time it has lasted about a year. So what we're doing is moving on forward anyway. We're trying to prove that these assets do have value to these families, and we are going to do a parody of InfoWars starting Thursday night at 8 p.m. Eastern time, anywhere you see video, YouTube, Twitch, wherever you want to watch it. And it's going to be pretty spicy. Very explosive is the word I would use for it.
3: How, like, what's the content going to be? Is it going to be oniony? Is it going to be a straight InfoWars parody? Is it going to be a weird mix of both? Like, what are you thinking?
6: Yeah, it's going to be both, among some other shorts and some other stuff that we're really proud of, which will allude to the future of InfoWars, is Tim Heidecker's emergency broadcast, which is, uses the InfoWars studio and set and all that stuff. And he's also selling supplements, by the way, because that's the goal of this whole thing, obviously. He's selling Puro oxygen capsules because, as you know, breathing is just too much work.
3: You're saying a lot of stuff that I feel like somebody who's not deeply online is like, what language is he speaking? But the fact is, a lot of the stuff you're saying is like pretty close to non-parody of some of the stuff we've heard on InfoWars.
6: Yeah, or stuff you've heard from your crazy neighbor. And I think that's why it's been such a hard 10 years, is because I think people at face value have just said, oh, these are silly people. They're just going to go away because no one could take this seriously. Whatever. And now you have a neighbor who is just like injecting random Chinese peptides into his arm and yelling at your child through the lawn. Like,
3: this stuff is influencing real life and becoming more and more mainstream.
6: Everywhere. Yes. And like, we have been told to not take this seriously over and over again. And now they run every branch of government, and it's time to start making fun of these people. So we're very excited to finally, at last, get the guys who are the best at this making fun of the dominant form of media in our culture right now, which is selling a bunch of pills to people who are very afraid.
3: I want to, I'm just going to read the full line. This is a story from our member station WBEZ covering this relaunch. In response, a shirtless Jones recently appeared online saying of the Onion's InfoWars grab, "They are body snatchers. They are skinwalkers. They literally take your skin. This is going to backfire big time."
6: Yeah. We've been saying skinwalker in the office a lot recently. It's like, I'd never heard that term until he said it. And boy, is it fun. It's like, it's such a fun sentence to say. We're not going to take his skin, unfortunately. I have no use for it. I don't prefer my skin to many people's, but I do prefer my skin to his. I'm going to keep mine. The reality is, like, he's being all silly about it now and all this stuff, but his most diehard people will go and harass you until you have to move. A lot of these families, the San Diego families, had to move away from their hometown after the worst thing in the world happened to them. They had this extra stuff to contend with, and I just don't think that's good. I think that there should be consequences for that, and if the law tells you you have to give them $1 billion, you should at least give them a little bit of that.
3: Let me ask you my favorite topic, the economics of the media business right now. Another uplifting topic, you know? What is your plan to get money to Sandy Hook families but also keep the Onion solvent? Because it's hard to make money with a website and media products right now.
6: Yeah, I want to make it clear, this has been good for us. People want

0: There's a huge market for this. I don't know if you know this, but what's happening right now in this country is deeply unpopular. Like, it's really bad. And for people to just call that out straightforwardly instead of being all wishy-washy about it, it's what people actually want. We have over 80,000 subscribers who get an actual physical newspaper in the mail every month. And that's in no small part because we take stands like this. We take big swings and we stand up for decent people who need a little bit of help. But also, most importantly, we make fun of the bad guys in a way that nobody else can. So financially, this has been good for us. And I hope other people take this as that as well, is that you can, although it might be a pain in the ass legally for a minute in terms of, having to hire a lawyer to defend against a bunch of psychos, like, it's actually worth it at the end of the day. And people will remember what you did in this moment.
1: Ben Collins is CEO of The Onion, and tonight launches a new comedy version of InfoWars. Thanks so much for talking to us.
0: Thank you so much, man.
1: NPR reached out to Alex Jones' legal team for a response. Lawyer Norm Pattis sent us this email. Let me see if I get this right. Satire as a virtue, The Onion as a moral icon. Alex was wrong about Sandy Hook, but he was right about one thing. The world has gone haywire. Mocking Alex's supporters simply deepens the wounds that drew folks to Alex in the first place. Was it the Wicked Witch of the West who said, "What a world, what a world"?

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1: Hot summer cool comedy at Stand Up for KCRW. We're back, baby! 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Come out for Mark Maron, Jackie Cation, Larry Wilmore, Mary Lynn Reichkopf, Mike Falzone, and I'm your host, J.F. Harris. We're going to have more jokes than the reflecting pool has algae blooms. Sunday night in L.A. doesn't get better than this. 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
2: 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Thanks for being here on a Thursday. Feels like Friday, the long holiday weekend upon us. Maybe you have to work tomorrow, maybe not. I know banks, I think it's federal holiday. It is a federal holiday tomorrow, so a lot of banks will be closed and other businesses as well. We've got nice weather going forward into the weekend with temperatures rising just a little bit. We're in the 70s and low and mid 80s, maybe some 90s as we get into the desert, close to 100 in Palm Springs. But raise those temperatures 2, 3, 4 degrees each day as we get through the weekend. It's 3:30.
3: Live from NPR News in Washington, I'm Janine Herbst. Former Olympic canoeist David Hearn has been charged with vandalism of the Lincoln Memorial reflecting pool in Washington after biking near the pool. Prosecutors say the 67-year-old peeled some of the blue coating off the pool, which he denies. Hearn is one of several people arrested after President Trump blamed vandals for destroying the pool while downplaying the structural problems caused by his costly renovation. U.S. Attorney for the District of Columbia, Janine Pirro.
4: This was a deliberate act to damage the reflecting pool at the National Mall that members of the National Park Service actually have worked hard to restore and have witnessed.
3: Trump hired a no-bid contractor at $16.4 million to drain and paint the pool, but the paint is peeling off and algae has come back strong. The Civil Rights data collection from the Department of Education shows how students across the country are being treated at school. As NPR's Janaki Mehta reports, that data is now over 6 months late.
5: Which students are being harassed, who has access to internet, and which students are identified as having disabilities are just some of the many questions the CRDC helps answer. The Trump administration said it would have the latest data out by December of 2025, and it's still not out. Delays like this aren't always unusual for federal data, but advocates like Denise Fort are concerned.
6: This is not an administration

0: administration that has squarely acknowledged that we have a highly inequitable public education system.
1: Fort leads EdTrust, a think tank focused on education equity, and says without this data, advocates and legislators can't hold schools accountable for how vulnerable students are being treated. Janaki Mehta, NPR News.
2: Wall Street ended the day in mixed territory. You're listening to NPR News from Washington. In Thailand, officials say at least 8 monks are dead after an 11-year-old boy crashed into them driving his family's pickup truck. Michael Sullivan has more from Bangkok.
3: Several dozen monks were on a pilgrimage in Mukdahan province in the northeast of the country when the tragedy occurred. 5 were killed on the spot, and 3 more died at a local hospital, according to the provincial governor. Over a dozen more were hospitalized, with several in critical condition. The crash was captured on video and shared by a local rescue group. It shows the monks walking single file on the pavement alongside the 4-lane highway when the truck suddenly plows into them. Police said the 11-year-old had apparently taken the truck without his family's permission and has been taken to a nearby station for questioning. For NPR News, I'm Michael Sullivan in Bangkok.
2: Taylor Swift and Travis Kelce have donated $26 million to charity ahead of their upcoming wedding, taking place tomorrow at Madison Square Garden in New York City. That's according to the Associated Press. That includes several food banks, an animal cruelty prevention organization, City Harvest and Musical Mentors, which is a nonprofit that connects music teachers with students in need. Tonight, the two are reportedly holding a rehearsal dinner, and tomorrow, some 1,000 guests will be decked out in black tie under very tight security. 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
4: A heat wave is broiling several states just in time for America's 250th birthday celebration. So how do you do the outdoor picnic, the cookout, the big party, the fireworks, outdoors, and stay safe? Tomorrow on Morning Edition from NPR News.
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11: This is All Things Considered from NPR News. I'm Juana Summers.
12: And I'm Scott Detrow. For weeks, Ebola has been spreading in the Democratic Republic of Congo with no specialized treatments. That changed today. The first patient received an experimental treatment as part of clinical trials testing 2 drugs. Health officials hope these could help turn the tide against an outbreak that has already sickened more than 1,400 people and killed more than 430. NPR Global Health correspondent Jonathan Lambert is here with the latest. Hi, John.
13: Hey, Scott.
12: So this outbreak is new, but Ebola is not new. Why aren't there drugs available already?
13: So there are approved treatments for Ebola, but not for the kind of Ebola that's spreading now. It's a rarer species called Mundibujo. It's only caused 2 other outbreaks before this one, in 2007 and 2012. And it's pretty different than the more common species, and so it's not clear whether existing treatments will work, hence the clinical trials.
12: Tell me more about these drugs that they're testing now.
13: So there are 2, and both would be given intravenously through an IV. One is a drug that you might remember from COVID. It's an antiviral called remdesivir. It's made by the American drug company Gilead Sciences. During the pandemic, it was used to treat patients in the hospital, to somewhat mixed effect. But it was actually developed to work against lots of different kinds of viruses, including Ebola.
12: Okay, what about the other drug?
13: It's a monoclonal antibody with the catchy name of MBP-134. Monoclonal antibodies are basically lab-made proteins that are designed to mimic the immune system's natural defenses. This one was designed from antibodies from a patient infected with a different species of Ebola, but there is some lab data to suggest that it could work against Bundibugyo. The drug is made by a U.S. company called MapBio. It got lots of support from the U.S. government in developing the drug, and the U.S. government is donating all the doses necessary to do the clinical trial.
14: So how will the trial actually work?
13: So researchers will be testing whether each drug alone, as well as the two drugs in combination, improve survival in Ebola patients. And they'll compare that with patients who get the kind of basic supportive care that's available now, things like replacing lost fluids through an IV. Right now, there's only one clinic that's enrolling patients in the trial, but health officials say that they plan to expand to more clinics in the coming weeks.
14: Any sense how long it would take before researchers know whether these drugs are working?
13: So that depends on a few factors. Here's WHO's research and development lead, Vasi Morthy, at a press conference this morning.
15: From what we see at the moment, this is going to take some time. So we shouldn't expect that this is going to be over in weeks. It will take some months. It could go even into next year. It could be that we need over 1,000 patients enrolled in the trial until we get a definitive answer. That will be earlier if there's a very high efficacy from the trial.
13: In other words, if the drug is super effective, that'll become pretty clear pretty quickly. Mm-hmm. And the lower the effectiveness, the longer it'll take. But there's also another wrinkle. This species of Ebola appears to be slightly less deadly than other species. If that's truly the case, it could also lengthen the trial, since it'll be tougher to tell whether people are getting better because of the drug or whether they would have gotten better on their own without the drug.
14: So let's just assume optimism, assume that the trial shows these treatments are effective. What difference could that make in the outbreak?
13: An effective treatment would be really huge. It would help reduce the death toll in this outbreak that really shows no signs of slowing down. But that'll only happen if patients can actually access the drug, which is a real question. Prices and availability will be negotiated in the coming months between governments and drug companies, and WHO says that they're trying to expand access as much as they can.
14: NPR's Jonathan Lambert, thanks so much.
13: Thank you.
16: The U.S. telecasts of this summer's World Cup games are drawing a record number of viewers. Fox Sports, which broadcasts the games in English, reports an average of 5 million viewers across 72 group stage matches. And Telemundo says nearly half of all World Cup viewers in the country are watching its Spanish language broadcasts. NPR's Mandalit Del Barco has more.
17: Last night, fans celebrated as the U.S. men's national soccer team knocked out Bosnia-Herzegovina's team 2-0 during the latest round of the Copa Mundial, as it's known in Spanish. At Cafe Brazil in Culver City, California, Giselle Rosas and her mother Graciela Reyes, both born in Mexico, cheered for the U.S. team along with Telemundo's famously exuberant announcer.
18: It's Andres Cantor.
19: Oh yeah, that's the best part for everybody. Go!
17: You think it's more fun to watch in Spanish?
19: Yes, 1,000,000%. More enthusiastic.
20: We like the excitement, the feeling, the sentiment, the ambience. It's just so different. It's a night and day difference.
17: That kind of passion to date has translated to an average per match of 4.6 million World Cup viewers of Spanish language sportscasts on Telemundo and Peacock streaming services, according to NBC Universal.
21: This is the most watched World Cup ever in Spanish language in this country. The numbers are just mind-blowing, really.
17: Miguel Lorenzo is a senior vice president at Telemundo Deportes.
21: Basically, half of the country of the United States is watching the World Cup in Spanish on Telemundo. But we also know that only 20% of the U.S. population is Hispanic. We're seeing audiences that are bilingual, that are Spanish dominant, that speak English, enjoying World Cup coverage.
17: According to Nielsen ratings, 20% of Telemundo's World Cup viewers are not fluent Spanish speakers. And Lorenzo says overall, the viewership on its telecast has increased by 122% since the 2022 World Cup games. He says excitement has been highest for the winning matches by Mexico and the U.S. And after last night's games, the network's social media platform surpassed a record-breaking 1 billion views.
21: I can't tell you how many comments I've seen where people are saying, I don't speak a lick of Spanish, but I want to watch it on Telemundo because it just sounds more exciting. And maybe by the end of the World Cup, I'll learn Spanish. Joy and excitement and drama,
0: It's language agnostic. It's universal.
17: Unlike Fox, which runs commercials during hydration breaks for the players, Telemundo keeps its cameras on the field. That's something very much appreciated by fans like comedian Trevor Noah, who's been hosting World Cup watch parties on his YouTube channel.
18: We're seeing the players on the pitch discussing what's happening. You see which coach is more stressed. You see who's thinking like some players are tapping each other on the back. This is part of the game.
22: Yes.
18: I feel like when you cut to ads,
22: yes, you're taking away from the game.
18: Yeah, but you lose this. So shout out again, Telemundo. Really, really amazing coverage.
17: No matter what network they watch, World Cup fans are hoping their team gets a similar reaction past winners have gotten. Mandalit Del Barco, NPR News, Los Angeles.
14: He was a French aristocrat. He was also celebrated as an early American hero. He fought in the U.S. War of Independence alongside George Washington and then participated in the French Revolution. He had a very long name, but he's better known simply as Lafayette. 250 years later, after the birth of this country, he is the subject of a museum exhibit in Paris. We visit the National Archives of France on tomorrow's All Things Considered. 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
10: It's 89.9 KCRW. I'm Steve Chiotakis. Right now, we want to tell you about some things to do around Greater LA, something that we call Sounds Fun. We are find all of these and more in our weekly Things to Do newsletter. And right now, KCRW's doyen of doing, Adria Glocke, is here with some of this holiday weekend's Things to Do. Hello, Adria.
23: Hi, Stephen.
10: Happy pre-4th of July.
23: Happy pre-4th of July to you. Independence Day.
10: And I suspect what you're going to tell us today has a lot to do with America's birthday.
23: I mean, how could it not? We've got the 4th of July landing on a Saturday. It's practically begging you to go out and have some fun, right?
10: And do. All right, so.
23: So, of course, we have got a fantastic roundup of options for you to get out there and have some fun.
10: All right, so where are these things?
23: Well, we have two options for Saturday itself, both free. And the first one I want to tell you about is in downtown LA at the Gloria Molina Grand Park. It's the Summer Block Party. And this is, believe it or not, this is the West Coast's largest free Independence Day party. The biggest one.
10: Okay.
23: Isn't that fab?
10: Yeah. Well, the West is a big place too, so that means a lot.
23: Totally. Exactly. Good point. This is six whole blocks of downtown LA, and there's going to be live music, interactive art, food, and, of course, this giant drone show.
10: Really?
23: Up in the sky.
10: Okay. Yeah. All right. So it's kind of like fireworks, right? But without the fire hazard.
23: Exactly. And that's the way we want it.
10: Yeah. All right. Where else?
23: So across town in Santa Monica, you've got your West Side option as well.
10: All right.
23: We've got a big 4th of July parade in Santa Monica on Saturday. This is a classic. It's on Main Street. Everything that you think of with a 4th of July parade, right?
10: Yeah.
23: Marching bands, artistic community groups. Can't wait to find out what that's all about.
10: All right.
23: Creative floats, they say. Plenty of hometown spirit. So, you know, come out and have some fun. Wave your flag. Gather with the community. I mean, it sounds fun.
10: Who doesn't love a parade? Right?
23: Exactly.
10: Especially on the 4th of July.
23: I want to see some batons being twirled. I want to see some cheers. I want to feel it.
10: What else?
23: Also in this week's newsletter, we have done some work for you here, and we have gathered up all the locations of all of the free, official, and legal fireworks shows all across the region.
10: May I read just a few of them?
23: Yes, please.
10: Okay, let's do Marina Del Rey. We've got a free fireworks show on Saturday. Warner Park, a big extravaganza. Long Beach Waterfront Fireworks in the LBC. Also at the Queen Mary, they have a 4th of July festival, which is a paid thing, but still, it's the Queen Mary, right?
23: Ugh,
10: that's pretty cool. In Torrance and Burbank, so many. And then if you don't get enough on Saturday, you can also do something on Sunday.
23: We got one on Sunday, just in case. That's right. Culver City, they're having their light show on Sunday, and that's free as well.
10: All right. Happy birthday, USA.
23: I have another suggestion for you from right here at KCRW.
10: All right.
23: A couple years ago, the Good Food team put together the ultimate guide to hot dogs and sausages and brats right here in LA.
10: Oh, my God. So, this sounds like it's encased with a lot of stuff.
23: Encased indeed. Thank you for that, Stephen. Oh my gosh. So listen, if you don't want to do your own grilling this holiday weekend, this list is truly something to behold. Hot dog, my favorite's coming home. We got every fantastic hot dog. You can really get into the spirit all over LA. You can go on a sausage crawl and, you know, get your wiener down. You really don't want to miss this list. You got to get the newsletter and click into it, and you won't be disappointed, trust me.
1: So get your buns down there.
23: There it is.
1: I had to go there. What else, by the way? What else?
23: So as always, we have even more good stuff in this week's newsletter, and we can't fit it all into Sounds Fun, but we've got food festivals. We've got one at the Rose Bowl. We've got Smorgasburg's 10th annual Ice Cream Alley.
1: Oh, ice cream, yes.
23: Hey, what's more summer than that? And we've got some music for you. The America 250 Celebration. It's at the Coliseum. You can see Chris Stapleton, Smashing Pumpkins, and Chaka Khan.
1: Oh.
23: What an incredible lineup, right?
1: I feel for you, yes.
23: I mean, that's a ticketed event, and it is benefiting Feeding America.
1: All right, so there is that as well. You can do something good. It's a good thing. 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Our doyen of doing.
23: Thank you. I'll take it.
1: I've coined you. I feel like I should like hit you with a pencil on the top of the
23: head. I am honored.
1: I canonize thee.
23: Ah, love
1: our
23: it.
1: Our doyen of doing. 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
23: Thank you.

0: Oh, my. We talked to the woman who runs a souvenir stand in Rhode Island, in Bristol, Rhode Island, the 4th of July celebration there, the nation's oldest Independence Day observance. That's straight ahead on All Things Considered on 89.9 KCRW. Next hour, as news continues to come out about the billions of dollars the Trump family has made since Donald Trump returned to the White House, the president has followed the same blueprint pretty much that he's used throughout his business career: make money up front and then protect himself from any downside. That story, many others still to come as we move on with the news. This pre-4th of July edition of the news on 89.9 KCRW, KCRW.com. We've got some news to tell you about today. Local headlines: a number of Boyle Heights residents are calling on the Lineage Logistics warehouse to close, shut it down, after it caught fire last month and sent clouds of pollution into the neighborhood. The group of locals criticized local officials for not issuing evacuation orders and asserting that the air was not dangerous to breathe when the blaze began. Remember that day, this was a couple of weeks ago, that giant plume of smoke that just lasted for hours upon hours. New data from air regulators showed that the smoke carried astronomically high levels of soot and fine particles, surpassing pollution seen during the 2025 wildfires in and around LA. The group of residents is calling for immediate housing relief to recover from the fire. They're also pushing local officials for a full investigation into that fire at the logistics warehouse, the Lineage Logistics warehouse in Boyle Heights. 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It's 10 minutes to 4.
1: 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I'm Scott Detrow.
2: And I'm Juana Summers. In 2022, Congress passed the PACT Act. The bill provided benefits for millions of veterans who were exposed to toxic burn pits during their military service. But that law left out thousands of American civilians working for the government who were exposed to the same toxins. Now there's an effort to change that. NPR Justice correspondent Ryan Lucas reports.
3: During the global war on terror, the American government sent federal civilian employees, including FBI agents, to Iraq and Afghanistan, where they often lived and worked alongside U.S. troops. One of them was FBI Special Agent Kenya Merritt. He was 33 years old when he did a four-month deployment in Iraq in 2009.
4: I remember when he came back, I mean, everything was seemingly fine. He worked out, I know, with a lot of the guys from the Special Forces.
3: That's Stephanie Merritt, Kenya's wife. She says Kenya had played Division I basketball in college. Didn't smoke, didn't drink. He worked out, though, a lot. And it was during a workout in 2014 or 2015, she says, that they first noticed that something was off.
4: He was boxing, you know, as a way to stay in shape. And he came in the house, and I mean, his eyes were as big as saucers. And he's like, I've been calling you, like, something's wrong with my chest.
3: They thought it was his heart. He went to see cardiologist after cardiologist. They were in and out of emergency rooms. Doctors didn't know what was wrong. It was only during a trip to the ER after Kenya, Stephanie, and their three kids moved back to Texas that they started to get some answers.
4: This particular ER doctor was like, listen, you know, your heart is good, but you have a nodule that shows up on another report, and it's ever so slightly larger. I'm not saying it's cancer. I just think you should have it looked at.
3: Kenya had it looked at, and it turned out it was lung cancer. So in late 2019, doctors removed the lower lobe of his left lung. But the cancer appeared to have already spread to his lymph system. So he underwent chemotherapy and radiation. And it worked. For 3 years, Stephanie says, Kenya was disease-free. But in late 2022, the cancer came back. And so doctors decided to remove his entire left lung. Stephanie recalls how about an hour into the surgery, the doctor came out to find her.
4: When I saw the doctor, I was like, why are you here? You know, who's removing his lung? You know, like, why am I talking to you?
3: The doctor said the cancer had spread, and they decided to leave the lung and whatever function it still had for the fight ahead. But the cancer continued its spread. Throughout all of this, the scans, the surgeries, the chemo, Kenya was still an FBI special agent. He was still working human trafficking cases, sometimes from home, in the kitchen or the backyard, sometimes at the office.
4: Toward the end, it was just the pain. The pain would stop all of that.
3: Kenya Merritt died on October 30th, 2024. He was 48 years old. Stephanie says Kenya had talked about his time in Iraq, including the burn pits.
4: I don't think they were ever educated on the dangers, because he said the burn pits for some people, and not even for him, would become like a gathering spot.
3: The military used open-air burn pits to dispose of trash, everything from plastic and electronics to medical waste. They produced clouds of toxic black smoke. The biggest burn pit in Iraq was at Balad Air Base, where Kenya was stationed. And he believed, as does his family, that his exposure contributed to his cancer. Stephanie says when Kenya joined the FBI, he signed up knowing he was putting everything on the line.
4: But it was a sacrifice he was willing to take. A burn pit wasn't in that decision.
3: In 2022, Congress passed the PACT Act to expand medical benefits for military veterans exposed to toxins from the burn pits after years of complaints from veterans and their families. But that bill left out the civilian federal employees who serve shoulder to shoulder with U.S. troops, people like Kenya Merritt. And he is not alone. There are an estimated 4 to 5,000 FBI agents who have had health issues from burn pits. That's according to Natalie Barra, the head of the FBI Agents Association. And she says that number doesn't include all of the other federal law enforcement agents and other U.S. government employees who aren't covered by the PACT Act.
5: These agents were overseas serving their country, and they should be covered when they get sick as a result of their exposure to burn pits.
3: The association, which represents current and former FBI agents, is pushing for a new draft bill that would make it easier for federal civilian employees who believe they were exposed to burn pits to apply for medical benefits. One of the bill's sponsors in the House is Pennsylvania Republican Brian Fitzpatrick, himself a former FBI agent who served in Iraq. At a news conference last month, Fitzpatrick said U.S. troops and civilian employees who served overseas should all be treated equally.
6: We have to make sure that we're there for them, their fellow federal agents. It's just about basic fairness.
3: Congress struggled to pass the original PACT Act, and it's unclear whether the new one has enough support to get across the line. What is clear is that the bill is named for Kenya Merritt. His widow, Stephanie, says she is honored, and she says Kenya would be too.
4: I just know one day when I see him in heaven, he's just going to be like, Steph, that's pretty cool. You know, like, he's just going to be like super hype about it. And it's so him that even after he's gone, there's something that continues to help people.
3: Ryan Lucas, NPR News, Washington.
1: This week, as the U.S. approaches its 250th birthday, we've been hearing from Americans all across the country. Bristol, Rhode Island, holds the nation's oldest 4th of July celebration. This is their 241st year. From Ocean State Media, David Wright reports.
7: At Town Hall in Bristol, 100 volunteers on the 4th of July committee have been busy.
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7: Sorting out last-minute details, not just on the town's parade.
9: As of right now, we have 34 floats. Oh my God!
7: But dozens of small events too, including a golf tournament.
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7: A Miss 4th of July beauty pageant and a gala ball.
11: Everything's lined up. We're ready to go, and we're going to start working on next year's ball on Monday.
7: Norman Rockwell couldn't have painted a more charming New England town. Even the double yellow line down Hope Street turns red, white, and blue for the parade. It's a lifetime commitment for Heidi Vermillier.
12: I think I've missed the parade once when I was in Europe for the 4th of July, but otherwise I have been either watching the parade or working the parade my whole life.
7: For the past 10 years, she's been in charge of souvenirs. A blue trailer with a big window that opens up on one side.
12: It's quite the upgrade from our last trailer.
7: Packed with hats, t-shirts, sweatshirts, even Christmas tree ornaments. She herself is stars and stripes, from earrings to pedicure.
12: You know, when I go out in my red, white, and blue outfits, people will be like, oh, you have a 4th of July event? It's like, no, this is just my clothes. Like, I like wearing red, white, and blue whenever.
7: The way she sees it, she's flying the flag for Bristol, for her family and friends.
12: Politics, you can be left, right, moderate, whatever. Patriotism is just loving your community and helping out to make your town a better place, your country a better place.
7: In other words, the pursuit of happiness together, never mind politics. For NPR News, I'm David Wright in Bristol, Rhode Island.
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0: 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Happy 2nd of July. As we head on into the holiday weekend, lots of nice weather on tap. We'll start the days with some clouds, and then those clouds will yield to a lot of sunshine. Daytime highs today, 70s, low 80s, mid-70s to mid-80s tomorrow, and then even for the weekend, we get into the hot territory. It's 4 o'clock.
14: He doesn't actually lose money, even though the investors or the consumers of that product have lost a significant amount of money.
15: President Trump pulled in more than $1 billion from his family's cryptocurrency ventures.
1: But investors stand to lose substantially.
2: For Thursday, July 2nd, it's All Things Considered from NPR News. I'm Juana Summers.
1: And I'm Scott Detrow. Much of the U.S. is now facing extreme heat, which is a threat to people's health.
2: But high temperatures can also impact people's mental health.
16: There was, in fact, an increase in the risk of emergency department visits for all mental health causes as summertime temperatures were increasing.
1: And a look at the legacy of the Second Continental Congress.
2: Does today's legislative branch live up to the aspirations of that era?
17: Our founders would be surprised and alarmed that this current Congress has not jealously guarded its prerogatives.
1: First, this newscast.
18: Live from NPR News in Washington, I'm Ryland Barton. U.S. employers pulled back on hiring last month and added only 57,000 jobs, less than half the previous month's total, and a sign companies still have a cautious economic outlook. NPR's Scott Horsley has more.
19: It looks like a lot of would-be workers are getting discouraged. You know, more than 27% of the people who are out of work have been unemployed for more than 6 months, and with so little turnover, it's hard for folks to get a foot in the door. Now, some of the drop is also what you'd expect to see in an aging population. You know, thousands of baby boomers are retiring every day. But we're also seeing dropouts among people in their prime working years. So that's not a good sign.
18: NPR's Scott Horsley reporting. President Trump is launching Trump accounts on July 4th. Parents can open these accounts for children, receiving $1,000 from the government and potentially more from billionaires who've pledged to provide money. Children can access the money at age 18 for specific purposes like education or home buying. mRNA vaccines are safe, effective, and promising for a wide variety of ailments, according to new research in The Lancet. As NPR's Jonathan Lambert reports, the study comes as some Trump administration officials vilify the shots.
20: Over a billion mRNA vaccines have been given since the COVID shots were first approved. mRNA technology has been hailed as revolutionary, both for its ability to be developed quickly and its effectiveness. Researchers think mRNA vaccines could someday be used to create individualized cancer therapies or prevent HIV. But Health and Human Services Secretary Robert F. Kennedy Jr. has repeatedly questioned their effectiveness and safety. Last year, he canceled over 20 research grants studying the technology's potential. But those safety concerns aren't supported by evidence, according to one of the most comprehensive reviews to date. Serious side effects can occur, but they're rare and outweighed by robust protection against severe disease, hospitalization, and death. Jonathan Lambert, NPR News.
18: In some states, the risk of developing alpha-gal syndrome is higher than previously thought. That's the tick-borne illness that triggers a red meat allergy, and NPR's Maria Godoy reports.
21: Alpha-gal is a molecule found in mammals like cows and pigs. It's also in tick saliva. In the U.S., it's usually the Lone Star tick. When a tick bites a human, it can transmit the molecule. Some people can go on to develop an allergy to red meat and sometimes dairy. Symptoms appear several hours after eating and can include hives, vomiting, diarrhea, or even anaphylaxis. In the new study, researchers looked at blood samples from 3,000 adults in 10 U.S. states. In five states where the Lone Star tick is prevalent, Virginia, Tennessee, Arkansas, Kentucky, and Missouri, nearly one in four people had alpha-gal antibodies, meaning they'd already been exposed. The researchers note that not everyone exposed will go on to develop the syndrome. Maria Godoy, NPR News.
18: And from Washington, you're listening to NPR News. Prime Minister Keir Starmer has formally apologized for Britain's role in separating unmarried mothers from their babies. He called it a stain on our history and expressed deep regret. Between 1949 and 1976, an estimated 185,000 babies were adopted in England and Wales. Campaigners have sought acknowledgement that women were coerced into giving up their children. NASA launched Swift Observatory into orbit in 2004. A rescue mission has been planned to keep it from burning up in Earth's atmosphere, but the plan has been delayed again, Ari Daniel reports.
5: For more than two decades, the Swift Observatory has been chronicling some of the most violent explosions to have occurred in our universe since the Big Bang, to try to understand what causes them. But it's losing altitude, falling towards the Earth, and now it's in danger of being torn apart by our atmosphere. That's why NASA wants to launch a special robotic spacecraft to latch onto the observatory and push it into a higher orbit. There have been weather delays. And then, today, after the aircraft carrying the spacecraft took off from the Marshall Islands, a technical issue kept the team from deploying the rocket. NASA plans to arrange a new launch date after examining what happened. Ari Daniel, NPR News.
18: In other Swift news, a law enforcement official briefed on security plans has told the Associated Press that the wedding of pop star Taylor Swift and Kansas City Chief tight end Travis Kelce will be held tomorrow at Madison Square Garden with a smaller rehearsal dinner tonight. The couple donated $26 million to charities this week. This is NPR News.
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1: It's All Things Considered from NPR News. I'm Scott Detrow.
15: And I'm Juana Summers. In a stunning financial disclosure this week, President Trump revealed he made more than $1 billion last year from cryptocurrency businesses. But in terms of the investors who bought into those cryptocurrencies, they ended up losing a substantial amount of money. And to help us unpack all of this, I'm joined by NPR senior business editor Raphael Nam. Hi there.
24: Hey, Juana.
15: Hey, so help us understand how Trump made so much money last year from cryptocurrencies.
24: Essentially, Trump has gone back to the blueprint that has earned him so much money as a businessman. Effectively, find ways to earn a lot of money, but make sure to protect himself and his family from any downsides. And he does this mainly through two ways. Licensing his name, because he knows his name has a lot of value, especially to his supporters, and making his money upfront.
15: Okay, so in the past, he might have, say, put his name on wine or steaks or real estate. How does this strategy work with his crypto businesses?
24: Sure. Let's go through each of the two main ways. In the first case, he licensed his name to a cryptocurrency, or more specifically, a meme coin that's called Trump, obviously. Meme coins, for those who haven't heard the term, are essentially cryptocurrencies that are based on silly things like memes or even cartoons. That licensing deal made him over $600 million. That's a substantial amount of money. But unfortunately, for investors who bought into this meme coin, they ended up doing really badly because it crashed in value. It went from over $70 to just over a dollar, and that's obviously a huge fall. But Trump benefited anyway. He has his royalty deal, so he can make money from each transaction. And I talked to Gary Kalman, an executive director at Transparency International, who explained it this way.
14: he's not invested personally in his own meme coin. And so if that goes from $75 to $1.99 or whatever it is right now, he doesn't actually lose money, even though the investors or the consumers of that product have lost a significant amount of money.
24: Now, Juana, to give you a sense of how widespread the losses are, one data firm called Chainalysis estimates that there are more than 750,000 investment accounts that are holding these meme coins that are effectively almost now worthless. That's 750,000 accounts.
3: Oh, wow. Okay, that's a big number. So, Rafael, that was one way Trump made money from the crypto sector, but it's not the only way, right?
24: Right. He also makes his money up front, right? As I said, he and his family helped launch a crypto company called World Liberty Financial, which also sold a cryptocurrency coin. And just like with this meme coin, this cryptocurrency also crashed, down by around 85% since its launch. Quite a spectacular fall for those investors who bought into that. But again, Trump didn't make any losses. In fact, he made at least $500 million from World Liberty Financial because he made his money up front during the initial sale of coins, back when it was priced quite high, and also by selling a stake in the company to a firm linked to the United Arab Emirates government. So again, another case of protecting himself and his family from losses.
3: So Trump made a lot of money, clearly, while investors lost a lot. How are they feeling?
24: Well, I've been spending a day or two just checking up on social media forums, and I reached out to many of them, but none of them responded. But the comments I read across social media forums was that there was a sense of resignation and just a little anger overall. But just, you have to keep in mind that a lot of these investors who bought into these cryptocurrencies backed by the Trump family are generally big Trump supporters, and many are still standing by him, even though financially they may be hurting.
3: NPR's Rafael Nam, thank you.
24: Thank you, Anna.
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1: It's now been more than a week since twin earthquakes struck Venezuela. The devastation is vast. Officially, the government says more than 2,000 people are dead and at least 11,000 are injured. Unofficially, there are fears the death toll is far higher. Along the northern coast and the hardest hit areas, families of the missing have taken it upon themselves to dig through the rubble to find their loved ones. NPR's Eder Peralta reports.
8: Just a few weeks ago, Playa Vasito used to be an idyllic little beach town. Snack shops along the beach, thatched roof stores that sold swimwear. Now, dozens of people are sleeping outdoors in those same restaurants. On the hills, many of the high-rises that looked out upon the Caribbean have crumbled. Uno, dos, tres. Uno, and the focus for all the neighbors is 10-year-old Moises. His dad, René Ramirez, has been here for 7 days digging by hand with neighbors trying to find him under the rubble of his apartment. He's my middle child. When the earthquake struck, he was at home with his two brothers and his mom. They ran toward the door as the earth started shaking. His mom says when things started falling on her, she made eye contact with Moises. But he ran back into the house to try to save the family dog. Ramirez's wife and his two other kids were rescued from the wreckage hours after the quake. Without thinking, Ramirez slips into the past tense.
9: Era un niño muy amoroso, muy dulce, muy juguetón.
8: Moises was a lovely, sweet kid, very playful. He was deaf and mute, but the whole neighborhood knew him because he found a way to make people laugh. His cousin, Alejandro Ramirez, says he would start joking as soon as he saw you. I didn't understand a thing, but he still made me laugh. As we talk, the neighbors working on the dig find some of his belongings. It means Moises must not be far. That night, I take a ride along the coast on a motorcycle, and the destruction is apocalyptic. Some buildings are pulverized, others have tipped over. The different floors are stacked neatly on top of each other.
7: Wherever you turn, there is desperation. In Los Cocos Beach, I find Ivanoska Ortega, who was looking for Romel Parra, her best friend. He's like my brother, she says. On her phone, she has a picture of Parra, his wife, and their little girl. He's making a silly face. The little girl is serious, dressed in her Sunday best. Ortega says she got a call from Parra 2 days ago. She picked up, but all she heard was static, like he was in a closed room. For 7 days, they've searched alone, trying to figure out which pieces of concrete they can remove safely. But finally, she was able to find a group of miners, experts in search and rescue, to come and help. They came with dogs and heat sensors. It was a moment of hope.
10: Hey, silencio! Silencio!
7: The miners get right to work. They want silence so they can hear if anyone is alive. They hear noises on top of the building, and they climb quickly. Another man wiggles into a hole at the bottom of the building, and he emerges with a video on his cell phone. It shows a woman trapped in the rubble, hugging a little girl. Ortega just shakes her head as reality hits. These were the most Christian people she knew, she tells herself. These were praying people. They prayed when they ate, when they left home, when they got in the car. A neighbor wraps her arms around her. They're with Christ, my love. And you're demonstrating what true friendship looks like. The miners say it's too dangerous to pull out the bodies because they're already decomposing. We did what we could, they say, and take off to the next building. Even 8 days after the earthquake, miracles do continue to happen. A person was found alive on day 8, but not that night. That night, a nearly full moon rose over the wreckage, and the air smelled of death. In the corner of another building, a father quietly sobs. He's alone now. They had just pulled the bodies of both his kids, 10 and 15, out of the wreckage. His wife is still in there, somewhere. I'm so angry at the government that they just let us die here. He asked we not use his name because he fears retribution from the government. We got no help, he says. They treated us like dogs. By the time we get back to the quiet beach town, it was past 2 in the morning. Finally, a crew with big machines had showed up. Moises' cousin, Alejandro Ramirez, leans against a truck. His eyes are heavy. Yesterday, I got to the point where my body just couldn't take it anymore. But he's not leaving, he says, until Moises is out of the rubble. Those of us who are alive are living in a purgatory, he says. We don't know what is going to happen to us. The machine struggled with a huge boulder that ended up inside the apartment building. It's painstaking work. The backhoe moves some dirt, and everyone inspects it for signs of Moises. They search until the sun comes up, and around midday, they do find Moises. The boy, who one neighbor called impossibly beautiful, was laid to rest that same afternoon. Ida Peralta, NPR News, La Guaira, Venezuela.

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1: 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Investing in securities involves the risk of loss. It's 4:18. You're listening to the news on 89.9 KCRW. Thanks for being here on a Thursday. Steve Chiatakis, and coming up in just a few minutes, stick around because we've got more information for you. Much of the country is reeling under a heat wave, and that poses risks not to just physical health, but also mental health. It can just make you tired and irritable. We look at those risks and who's likely to be affected coming up in just a few minutes. Stick around for that on KCRW. The Second Continental Congress of this nation, this new nation, produced the Declaration of Independence 250 years ago, and its legacy can be seen in the Congress we know today. But are lawmakers living up to the founders' ideals? More on that coming up in just a few minutes. Stick around as we move on with the news. Some local news happening across Southern California. An update brought to you in part by the Port of Long Beach. There was a small area of Koreatown where the Department of Water and Power issued a boil water notice. Well, that has been lifted today. You can now drink your water without having to boil it. In two blocks of Koreatown that had an E. coli contamination, officials issued this notice yesterday for a section bounded by South Ardmore Avenue, South Mariposa Avenue, West 5th Street, and West 6th Street. The contamination did not affect the overall water system, but again, they did ask for you to boil your water before drinking, but they have lifted that order and you can now drink your water out of the tap. California's new budget is setting aside an extra $40 million to help speed up vote counting. That won't mean you're going to see elections results very quickly on election night. It comes after the state faced accusations of fraud, unfounded accusations for that matter, when election officials took several days to determine certain winners following the March primaries. The money will hire more election workers and update the state's equipment. Some of the funding will also pay for voter education to combat misinformation. Speaking of a heat wave, not much here. Nice today. Average temperatures, low 70s to low 80s, about where we are right now. It's 420.
2: 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I'm Scott Detrow.
0: And I'm Juana Summers. The National Weather Service has issued extreme heat warnings for much of the Midwest and Northeast. We know that temperatures this high are a threat to people's health. More than 2,000 people have died annually in this country from heat-related illnesses in recent years. But high temperatures also pose a threat to mental health, which can also be life-threatening, including increasing the risk of suicide. NPR health correspondent Ritu Chatterjee is here to tell us more. Hi.
3: Hi, Juana.
0: So, Ritu, who's most vulnerable to the mental health impacts of heat?
3: Well, it's mainly people who have pre-existing mental health conditions. Studies show that as temperatures rise, so do visits to the emergency room by people with a range of mental health conditions like, you know, anxiety, depression, psychotic illnesses like schizophrenia, and even people with substance use disorders. And, you know, extreme heat is also linked to mental health-related mortality. A study that just came out this week found that for every 1 degree, 1 degree Celsius rise in temperature, there's a 3% increase in suicide deaths among young people. Here's study author Dr. Joshua Wurzel. He's a psychiatrist at the Hartford Healthcare Institute of Living and runs the Heat Mind Lab there.
4: And ultimately, we think that every summer, roughly an additional 100 young adults are dying by suicide due to increasing temperatures.
3: So, you know, youth who are already at risk of suicide may be more likely to attempt during periods of intense heat.
0: Okay, and Ritu, why are people with mental health conditions more vulnerable to these high temperatures?
3: So scientists have yet to fully understand it, although they think there are a few reasons behind this. Here's Dr. Wurzel again.
4: A lot of patients with mental illness at baseline have difficulties regulating their temperature. So patients with depression have higher core body temperatures relative to healthy controls. There are also differences in patients with schizophrenia, bipolar disorder.
3: And elderly people with dementia. Mm. And many psychiatric meds also affect the body's ability to cool down. And all of this, you know, makes people much more vulnerable to heat-related health impacts. And Dr. Wurtzel also told me that heat hinders communication between parts of the brain that talk to each other. And it disrupts sleeps. And we know that poor sleep affects almost every mental illness.
0: Right. So what are some ways that people with mental health conditions or substance abuse issues can stay safe as we're experiencing all these extreme temperatures?
3: Yeah. So some of the same precautions that everybody should be taking: try and stay indoors as much as possible in air conditioning. Also, for people on psychiatric meds especially, talk to your doctors in advance to understand what your risks are. Read up on what heat-related symptoms can look like. Things like dizziness, exhaustion, brain fog. Seek help when you're not well, and watch out for symptoms of dehydration. So, you know, one thing to remember is people consuming alcohol and certain drugs are particularly at risk. And one of the things I heard over and over again from doctors I talked to is to tap into your social network, really reach out to friends and neighbors and loved ones who are vulnerable and make sure they're doing okay. And anyone struggling with suicidal thoughts, they can text or call the National Suicide and Crisis Lifeline 988.
0: NPR's Ritu Chatterjee, thanks so much.
3: My pleasure.
2: The Second Continental Congress produced the Declaration of Independence 250 years ago. Another part of its legacy is the legislative branch we know today. But is Congress living up to the aspirations of that era? Here's NPR congressional reporter Sam Greenglass.
5: At the National Archives, visitors stream into its rotunda to view the country's most cherished documents. Oh my word, a tank top tourist says, getting his first look at the Declaration. In a vault a few floors above, I meet archivist Jane Fitzgerald.
6: So I've pulled a few of the rough journals.
5: These are the journals of the Second Continental Congress. They kept meticulous records in neat cursive, like the entry for June 11, 1776, when a committee was appointed to draft the Declaration.
6: Mr. Thomas Jefferson, Mr. John Adams, Mr. Benjamin Franklin, Mr.
5: Fitzgerald flips ahead to
6: July 2nd, 1776,
5: when the Congress voted for independence.
6: That these United Colonies are and of right ought to be free and independent states.
5: Fitzgerald says these logbooks show this early assembly at work, slowly coalescing around independence. Archivist Jay Wyatt unpacks another faded document.
7: You are looking at handwritten amendments to the Bill of Rights.
5: Wyatt says the Bill of Rights was the seminal product of that first session of the U.S. Congress. On these pages, you can see a through line between the Continental Congress and its modern descendant.
7: The end product has the consent of the people, and that is, I think, an idea that is put forward in the Declaration, and it is worked and refined until you get to the Bill of Rights.
5: Yale University historian Joanne Freeman says the trajectory between these two bodies was not a given. At first, people's colonies in many ways felt like their country.
8: Southerners seem to dress very loudly. The Northerners all seem like sticks in the mud. They're all dressed in brown.
5: When the Continental Congress convened, it was more like a temporary union of allies responding to crisis. But the war required raising money and dealing with foreign powers. The Congress struggled to meet those demands, but did represent glimmers of a fledgling government. And though its delegates were not popularly elected, they did encourage town halls for regular people to debate independence.
8: Now, would Congress have acted without them? Probably. But one of the things that was very different is that the public came first and foremost.
5: Freeman says this moment also previewed what role a Congress could serve.
8: It's in that clashing and negotiating that you get something bigger than any one person or any one state.
5: Much of this early clashing took place at Independence Hall in Philadelphia. Today, it's in Democratic Congressman Brendan Boyle's district. Boyle thinks the founders would be dismayed by today's divided politics. That's one reason he's organizing a bipartisan congressional visit today to Independence Hall.
9: And the most conservative Republican to the most progressive Democrat, to return to the room where it all began and remind ourselves that we are the inheritors of this great tradition.
5: Boyle says Congress is not always succeeding at safeguarding that inheritance, as the legislative branch has ceded so much authority to the president.
9: Our founders would be

0: Congress has not jealously guarded its prerogatives.
1: I'm at Boyle in the Capitol Rotunda to gaze up at the iconic John Trumbull painting. It shows the Second Continental Congress receiving the draft declaration.
0: I feel awe, and I feel pride, and I also feel a certain burden to live up to what those founders intended 250 years ago.
1: Boyle says Congress is facing all kinds of questions about what the country means, but he says other generations have wrestled with these questions too, and have still kept pushing closer to the ideals of the revolution. Sam Greenglass, NPR News, Washington.
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1: 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Investing in securities involves the risk of loss. It's 4:29, half past four on 89.9 KCRW. Thanks for being here. Onward we go with the news. Steve Chiotakis with you, giving you the information you need, putting your world into context for the rest of the afternoon and evening hours, and getting you into your holiday weekend as well. Lots to do and talk about in just about 5 minutes. The Department of Education has long collected civil rights data about things like bullying and harassment and disability services inside schools, but it hasn't made the latest information public. That story coming up. We'll talk to the person at Page Six, the New York Post, about the rumored wedding between Taylor Swift and Travis Kelce. What do they call him? Trav? No, I don't. Anyway, this weekend it's happening in New York City. They wanted it to be quiet, but alas, they're having it at Madison Square Garden. You're going to hear more about it coming up in just a few minutes right here on KCRW. A little gossip, I dare say, from Page Six. Anyway. On your Thursday, we've got sunshine across the area. We'll have a few clouds tonight, lows upper 50s to near 60, warm again tomorrow, 4:30. Here's more news.
2: Live from NPR News in Washington, I'm Janine Herbst. Dangerous record-breaking heat and humidity is hitting a large swath of the country, from the Ohio Valley to the Northeast and the Mid-Atlantic. Megan Borowski is a meteorologist with the Florida Public Radio Emergency Network.
3: It's all tied to a dome of high pressure that's building over the eastern half of the United States, and that air is sinking. And as it sinks, it warms. And so also with the sinking air, our warm air is going to be trapped at the surface.
2: The heat's disrupting travel and forcing localities to take precautions, including opening cooling centers. The National Weather Service says temps are forecast to hit 101 degrees in New York City tomorrow, 103 degrees in Washington, D.C. All this ahead of a 4th of July holiday weekend full of parades, picnics, and concerts. The alt-right website InfoWars is undergoing a major rebrand tonight. NPR's Chloe Veltman reports satirical outlet The Onion is relaunching the controversial brand as a parody.
4: The new InfoWars video streaming site aims to spoof previous owner Alex Jones's unfounded claims, harassment of crime victims, and supplement sales. The Onion bought InfoWars' assets at auction in 2024 after Jones declared bankruptcy. A superior court had ordered the conspiracy theorist to pay the families of the victims of the 2012 Sandy Hook school shooting more than $1 billion for falsely calling the shooting a hoax. Jones has yet to pay any of that. The Onion CEO Ben Collins says his first goal is to share $100,000 from merchandise sales with the families.
5: Long term, we're going to turn this really, really bad website into a really good one and give people some hope that maybe funny things can still happen.
4: The Onion's legal battle with InfoWars is ongoing. Jones's lawyers did not respond to NPR's request for comment. Chloe Veltman, NPR News.
2: This is NPR News. Louisiana's Republican Attorney General Liz Merle has been indicted on charges of trying to intimidate local officials who fought a GOP-backed law.

0: to overhaul the local courts. Earl told 8 officials in New Orleans, including the mayor, that they could be removed from their jobs for opposing the law that eliminated the position of Orleans Parish criminal court clerk. This after a man who spent decades in prison for a wrongful conviction was elected to the post. The state's governor, Republican Jeff Landry, says he would pardon Merrill as soon as possible. In Venezuela, people are still searching for survivors of last week's back-to-back earthquakes. The official death toll is nearly 2,300 people. John Otis has more.
1: Keep scooping, keep scooping.
2: In the coastal town of Caraballeda, members of the Los Angeles County Fire Department are searching for 3 girls trapped in a collapsed building.
1: It's all because all the dust and the dirt just keeps going into the hole.
2: LA firefighter Michael Topher says they've heard signs of life.
3: What we're hearing are faint knocking, tapping. The last confirmation we had was about an hour ago.
2: A week after the twin quakes, the odds are against them. However, this week, another team from Jordan rescued a 2-year-old boy who is now recovering in a Venezuelan hospital. For NPR News, I'm John Otis in Caraballeda, Venezuela.
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4: Hot summer cool comedy at Stand Up for KCRW. We're back, baby! We got an amazing lineup. Come out for Mark Maron, Jackie Cation, Larry Wilmore, Mary Lynn Reichkopf, Mike Falzone, and I'm your host, J.F. Harris. We're going to have more jokes than the reflecting pool has algae blooms. Sunday night in L.A. doesn't get better than this. 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
10: This is All Things Considered from NPR News. I'm Juana Summers.
11: And I'm Scott Detrow. The U.S. Department of Education does not tell schools what to teach or how to operate, but one of the things it does do, track whether students' civil rights are being violated at school. Part of that work happens through something called the Civil Rights Data Collection, but the latest data is now more than 6 months late. NPR's Janaki Mehta is here to talk about why that is concerning researchers and advocates. Hey, Janaki.
12: Hi, Scott.
11: So start off by telling us exactly what civil rights data collection is.
12: Yeah, so the CRDC paints a picture of how students are being treated at every public school across America. It asks questions about things like who's being harassed, which kids have access to the internet, which ones are being identified as having disabilities, and it plays a big role in helping advocates and lawmakers figure out which students need help. Here's Lindsay Kabotsky from the National Center for Learning Disabilities.
13: Any delay of the CRDC is detrimental for the students that may be discriminated against. They may be bullied, harassed. As advocates, as educators, as policymakers, we're able to intervene and support that school.
11: Do you have a few examples of advocates and policymakers using this data to intervene, as he's talking about?
12: Yeah, so, okay, one example is the CRDC has shown in the past that Black students are more likely to have police at their school and less likely to have counselors. It drew a connection between that fact and that Black students are more likely to be suspended or expelled. So there's a bill in Congress that uses the CRDC data to make the case that money used for school police should instead be used to pay for staff like counselors. Another example is that the CRDC found minority students in lower income districts had fewer AP classes available to them. So a bill in Congress used that data to propose expanding access to advanced classes.
11: We mentioned this data is now more than 6 months late. Do we know why that is?
12: Yeah, so I asked the ed department multiple times about where this data is and why it's late, and they have not responded. But their website says they intended to get the most recent data out by last December, and now we're at the start of July. And look, federal bureaucracy can be slow. Most of the time, a delay like this isn't necessarily cause for concern. But we have to remember there have been massive changes and cuts to the ed department in the last year and a half, and that slowed down a lot of the department's work. I also spoke to a former Ed Department employee who worked on the civil rights data, and they didn't want to be named because they fear professional repercussions for speaking out. That person said the current CRDC team is still intact at the Ed Department, but, you know, last year when there was a government shutdown, they had to stop their work, so that could be part of the delay. This person also said the kinds of questions the CRDC asks is influenced by each administration's politics. And so to advocate Denise Fort, this delay might be telling us something about this administration's priorities. She leads EdTrust, which is a think tank focused on education equity.
14: This is not an administration that has squarely acknowledged that we have a highly inequitable public education system. And by not acknowledging it actually means you're dismissing it.
11: Now, you recently reported the Education Department is moving its civil rights arm to the Justice Department. How might that move affect the civil rights data?
12: Yeah, it's a good question, Scott, but we just don't know yet. Like I said, the CRDC team still seems to be at the Ed Department. It's unclear if it's going to move to Justice Department within the Office for Civil Rights. So far, other moves like this from the Ed Department, they've taken months, you know, to sort out the nuts and bolts. What we do know is that without up-to-date information, advocates, lawmakers, researchers, they don't know how students are being treated at schools across the country, which means when it comes to crafting policies, they're kind of doing that in the dark.
11: That is NPR education correspondent Janaki Mehta. Thank you so much.
12: Thank you, Scott.
15: It's a love story. They're about to say yes. The AP is reporting that Taylor Swift and Travis Kelce will tie the knot at Madison Square Garden on July 3rd, citing an anonymous law enforcement official. Now, the couple has not confirmed the plans, but reporters have been flocking to the garden to peek at delivery trucks unloading supplies like boxes of food, fake trees, and maybe parts of a castle. To break down all the rumors surrounding the nuptials, we called up Nikki Gostin. She's a reporter for Page Six, and she's covering the event. Thanks for being with us.
16: Thank you for having me.
15: Okay, so I think as the resident, all things considered, Swiftie, you might have my dream job right now. So tell me, what do we know? What is on the schedule?
16: Well, what we know so far is 1,000 guests at the garden. The rehearsal dinner's tonight at the theater at Madison Square Garden. We're seeing lots of food deliveries. I spoke to someone who knows someone who's going, and they mentioned food carts there, which sounds kind of very wedding appropriate, and just a huge party. Huge, huge party, obviously.
15: I think any guest of a wedding is always curious what's on the menu. And I know that Page Six obtained photos of boxes of food being loaded into the garden. What can you tell us?
16: Yes, we saw pasta sauce, pancake mix, which I thought was funny. We saw lobster meat. I've heard that there are there's food coming in from Taylor's favorite restaurants in New York, but that hasn't been confirmed, obviously. Okay.
15: Something else that has caught just a ton of attention I keep seeing online is the rumors of a castle being constructed inside the garden, although some outlets dispute that. What can you tell us?
16: Exactly that there's some type of kind of fairy tale castle, whether that's for the nuptials, and then no, it's not. He expects sets, we've been told. You know, there's so many rumors flying around, and because people are under NDAs, it's been hard to find out information.
15: I mean, I have to say, I have been to the garden many times, and it does not exactly scream romance
16: no,
15: or wedding to me. So, I mean, what is the logic in these two super famous people getting married there, given that these are people who could ostensibly afford to buy out literally any venue in the world if they wanted?
16: True. And in the beginning, like a lot of people, I was like, wait, what? But, you know, first of all, we all know that July 4th is her favorite holiday. Mm-hmm. She does love New York. She loves the garden. I know it's weird, but like if you're having 1,000 people is what she's having, like there aren't many venues that can fit 1,000 people. And I, in a way, it's like it's so weird that it almost makes sense, if you know what I mean. And she's a show woman. And this is certainly very showy.
15: I mean, the internet has been buzzing over this event. Like, I cannot scroll my social media without seeing something about it. Some of the responses to the reports of the location, the date, the potential construction of some sort of castle have been negative. People calling it sort of corny, sort of cringy. What's your take?
16: No, I'm awful. I am one of the people that, and I'm a very negative Nancy person, a Debbie Downer. I love it. I think it's great for New York. It's so iconic. I just feel like New York's on a roll right now with the Knicks, and it just feels so amazing. All the vendors that Page Six has spoken to are super happy because it's, you know, bringing in a lot to the economy. I don't know if you saw, but her and Travis just made donations, $26 million donation to different charities, including food banks in New York, which is amazing. So I just think it's great for New York.
15: Not too bad to have the New York Knicks be the NBA champions, and then you get Taylor Swift and Travis Kelce.
16: Right. And apparently the Knicks are invited to the wedding too, which is amazing.
15: Nice. That is Nikki Gostin. She's a reporter for Page Six covering Taylor Swift and Travis Kelce's wedding. Thank you.
16: Thank you.

0: You're listening to All Things Considered from NPR News. Egypt plays Australia on Friday in a round of 32 match. It's the first time Egypt has ever advanced this far in the World Cup. A Seattle-area barber hopes his haircuts for the team are bringing them luck in the tournament. From member station KNKX in Seattle, Freddie Manaris has the story.
1: Manam Hamadi is trimming and cutting Davoud Yusuf's hair at Jazz Barbershop north of Seattle. Their conversation quickly turns to Egypt's soccer team.
2: They're in a very good place right now, Egypt.
1: The barbershop is decorated with soccer-themed garland, TVs showing the matches, and a poster with a World Cup bracket that is partially filled in. Hamadi, the shop's owner, who immigrated from Iraq, has a bit of insight on the Egyptian team.
2: Yeah.
3: That's why I promised. They said if we do good, we come back and we will give you more stuff.
1: Jazz Barbershop has been cutting hair for the Egyptian players during their stay in Washington State. Full disclosure, I also get my hair cut here. Hamadi got the gig through a client who had connections to the team. At first, he thought it was a prank.
3: In Egypt culture, very funny culture. Always joking, always joking. So we thought it was a joke.
1: It was not a joke. A day before Egypt played in Seattle, Hamadi and four of his barbers canceled all their clients and nervously packed their bags to meet the team at a downtown hotel.
3: Two gloves, two brushes, two everything, and I don't know, like, you know, bunch of aprons we didn't need. It's just extra towels.
1: This is a big deal for Hamadi. He grew up playing soccer in Iraq, but he fled the country alone because of the war. He spent 3 years at a refugee camp in Jordan before moving to Spokane in 2012 when he was 18 years old. Hamadi washed dishes but wanted a better job, so he tried beauty school and stuck with it for the past decade.
3: I have the same passion, same love for what I do. Even on my days off, I come here.
1: All of this has led to the World Cup when Hamadi and his barbers nervously arrived at Team Egypt's hotel. Once passing through strict security where even his glasses were checked for cameras, Hamadi says he felt like he became part of the team. They all ate, hung out, and watched soccer together.
3: I was talking to one of the players called Marmoush, and I said, my dream is like to see you, and now we're just like talking in normal and stuff. And he just tapped on me and he goes, maybe you deserve it, you know?
1: Over the course of 8 hours, Hamadi and his barbers cut the hair of 24 players. Mohamed Salah was last in line. He's a country star player, and fans call him the Egyptian king. He checked other players' haircuts before choosing Hamadi to cut his. Hamadi was so nervous, his vision went blurry.
3: I turned around to look at my clipper. It's in front of me. In the beginning, I couldn't see it. You know, I was like such a blurry, and so I act all like, I turn around, I'm like, God, please, like, give me come on, this is all I do all life, you know? How come I lost it?
1: Hamadi took his time and finished the haircut. Salah, the Egyptian king, approved. Egypt has since tied two games and recorded its first ever World Cup win. And Hamadi has watched it all, including one in person, thanks to the Egyptian team.
3: Every single game we watch and we pray our haircuts and, you know, we'll be good luck on them and hopefully can take them somewhere.
1: When Egypt plays Australia, Hamadi will be watching from his shop, hoping that his work can help Egypt win its second ever World Cup match. For NPR News, I'm Freddie Monades in Seattle.

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1: Indeed you are, on 89.9 KCRW, kcrw.com. Thanks for being here. Just shy of 5 o'clock, we're getting into the new hour, and we look at the Russian attacks on Kyiv, and the overall state of the wars between Russia and Ukraine, and the United States and Iran. That's coming up after the top of the hour. U.S. employers added fewer jobs than expected last month, somewhere around 57,000 workers jobs added in the month of June, I should say. The unemployment rate did fall, but only because of a large number of people stopping looking for work. You're going to hear that coming up as well next hour on KCRW. And the very latest, by the way, on Marketplace, too, at 6 o'clock tonight. You'll get more on stock market, how it affected the stock market. Stocks mostly up today, but the NASDAQ did take a dive. You'll hear more about it coming up right here on 89.9 KCRW. But first, a look at some headlines. Making news across Southern California, the L.A. County Sheriff's deputies who handle law enforcement in West Hollywood, they say they'll soon deploy drones to help first responders. It's under a new pilot program that those drones will only be sent out when police presence is actually requested by someone. The drones will gather investigative details, they say, ahead of law enforcement officers, like a suspect's movements or if they change clothes. However, some folks are concerned about how that data collected by the technology could be used. WeHo is the first city to contract with LA County to use drones for this purpose. The LA Police Department launched a similar program last year. This pilot is expected to start at the end of the month. We're heading into the 4th of July holiday, and air quality officials are warning that smoke and ash from fireworks is expected. All that is expected to produce hazardous levels of particulate matter and particle pollution across Southern California from Saturday evening through early Sunday afternoon. And they have advisories up for particulate matter after the 4th of July fireworks. 10 minutes to 5 right now.
2: 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I'm Scott Detrow.
0: And I'm Juana Summers. As America prepares to mark its 250th birthday this weekend, we were wondering, how do people view the country and the celebrations? NPR's Frank Langfitt attended two very different ones here in the nation's capital to find out.
3: Michael Ock drove in from Northern Virginia earlier this week to see the Trump-sanctioned Great American State Fair on the National Mall. Ock stood on a grassy lawn, taking in the giant Ferris wheel and pavilions promoting U.S. states.
4: Florida, they're talking about the manatees and the nature and all the water and seafood. Texas was the Space Center. They did a really nice job with this. You got to see it, and we probably won't see it again in our lifetime.
3: Like most at the fair, Ock is white. He served as a Marine, and at 63, he's old enough to remember America's last big birthday, the bicentennial of 1976.
4: There was a lot of celebration, a lot of camaraderie, a lot of esprit de corps, a lot of patriotism, and everybody was looking out for everybody.
3: The America of today feels less settled, more divided. Ock generally supports President Trump and says some of the nation's divisions are really over the past. For instance, he thinks some liberals focus too much on slavery.
4: It was a different time. We have grown since then. So give people some credit on that.
3: Ock says he served in Iraq and Afghanistan and has traveled extensively abroad. He describes America like this.
4: You know, the United States is a messed up place. It's the best messed up place in the world.
3: Last weekend, I went to an alternative commemoration about a mile from the mall. It was billed as a people-powered vision of America's future.
5: There are these signs that say equality, dignity, democracy, truth, collective freedom, immigration, justice, living wage, and so a very different approach.
3: The crowd was liberal and diverse, but also included some older white folks, such as Nan Raphael. Like Ock, Raphael also served in the military. She played solo piccolo in the U.S. Army Field Band. Raphael is now 71. She, too, has fond memories of the bicentennial. She recalls celebrating by playing in a big band for hundreds in a park in New Jersey.
6: 4th of July was always my very favorite holiday of the year. It was a holiday that had a lot of meaning because we had built something great.
3: Raphael feels differently now under President Trump. She's angry about everything from the decimation of USAID to the deployment of the National Guard here in the Capitol.
6: I feel like my duty is to protest and protest what this country could be and protest against the direction this country is taking.
3: An NPR PBS News Marist poll out this week suggests that Ock and Raphael are representative of national opinion these days. As the 250th anniversary approaches, more than 90% of Republicans say they are proud or very proud to be an American. Only 45% of Democrats say the same. Todd Bennett is a professor of history at East Carolina University, co-author of The Flag Was Still There, which examines America's 50-year anniversaries.
7: Each of these anniversaries, 2026 and 1976, found the country at a crossroads of some type.
3: The bicentennial came in the wake of Watergate and Vietnam. Bennett says President Gerald Ford handled the celebration well.
7: He did not, for the most part, turn the bicentennial to attempt to use it for his personal and political agenda, despite the fact that 1976 was an election year.
3: Bennett says Ford's speeches were nonpartisan and inclusive. Here's Ford speaking at a naturalization ceremony at Monticello.
8: You came as strangers among us, and you leave here as citizens. Equal in fundamental rights, equal before the law, with an equal share in the promise of the future.
3: Bennett says Trump, who also faces a big election in the midterms, seems to be trying to use the 250th to his advantage. On Truth Social, the president called the upcoming July 4th celebration, quote, the most spectacular Trump rally of them all. At the Great American State Fair, a tent promotes Trump investment accounts. And on the main stage, a Republican strategist hosted a politics podcast. NPR reached out to Freedom 250, which organized the fair, but has not heard back. Kicking off the event, President Trump gave what sounded at times like a campaign speech.
9: The American dream is alive again. That's something that nobody thought they'd be saying when you went through that last 4 years of incompetence.
3: Robert Chase is a professor of history at Stony Brook University on Long Island. He came to the fair this week to observe. There were no lines. Crowds were thin.
10: Unfortunately, Donald Trump tried to associate the idea of American freedom and patriotism with himself, and many people were turned off by that. To associate an individual with an idea.
3: An individual who is also unpopular. In an average of recent polls, 57% said they disapproved of the job Trump's doing. Frank Langford, NPR News, on the National Mall in Washington.
2: In Atlanta, about 60,000 runners are preparing for the largest 10K in the country, the 4th of July Peachtree Road Race. This year, though, excessive heat is threatening runners' safety. Amanda Andrews with Georgia Public Broadcasting talked to some racers about how they are preparing for high temperatures.
11: It's just over 90 degrees on a Monday evening as members of the Atlanta Run Club gather for their workout. This practice is a kickoff run for the Peachtree Road Race. Robert Santi is new to the Run Club, and this is his first year competing.
12: I've really been prepping myself, kind of staying in the sauna for about 30 to 40 minutes per run. I'm doing squats and different in-place runs just to kind of get my body used to acclimating and actually breathing in the heat, because I know it's going to be pretty hot come race day.
11: At this practice, club leaders hand out free water, sunscreen, and remind people to stay hydrated.
13: From this day forward, it's only going to get hotter, it's only going to get harder.
11: For the past 6 years, Furhan Merchant has run the Peachtree. He says he starts drinking electrolyte-heavy beverages a few days before July 4th.
14: And then race morning, I wake up extra early, take some extra electrolytes, and then while I'm waiting for the race to start, I drink up again.
11: It's not unusual for Atlanta to get to 90 degrees in July, but not early in the day. So by 10:30, race organizers will stop any runner who hasn't finished and clear the road, says Rich Kanaw, director of the road race. They've also set up medical tents along the route, he says.
15: We do expect that unless people heed our warnings, we will see more people in our medical tents. And that's the message for everybody this year. You cannot will your way through heat and humidity.
11: And veteran Tess Marshall, who will run her 14th Peachtree Road Race, has this advice for newbies.
16: Definitely take your time. And, you know, unless you have been literally training in this type of heat, don't go out there and try to be a hero.
11: The Peachtree Road Race starts around 6 a.m. with the wheelchair race. For NPR News, I'm Amanda Andrews in Atlanta.

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3: If you'd mentioned that Ukraine was going to be exporting weapons, people would have laughed at you. 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
4: I'm Scott Detrow.
0: And I'm Juana Summers. The job market is slowing down.
5: We aren't necessarily seeing a sharp deterioration that would raise alarm bells, but we're also stuck a little bit.
4: We'll have the latest on today's economic data.
0: Plus, InfoWars was the website Alex Jones used to push conspiracy theories.
4: The Onion is relaunching the platform today with a different goal.
6: We're going to turn this, in my opinion, really bad website, a really, really bad website, into a really good one.
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7: Live from NPR News in Washington, I'm Ryland Barton. It was disclosed this week that President Trump made over $1 billion from crypto businesses last year. Those investments have worked out well for the president, but as NPR's Rafael Nam reports, many investors in those ventures have lost a lot of money.
8: When it comes to cryptocurrencies, Trump has followed a plan similar to the ones he has used during most of his business career. He earns a lot of money, but is careful to protect himself and his family from any downsides. Take a meme coin he launched, or essentially a cryptocurrency based on things like memes or even cartoons. Trump doesn't own the meme coin, he just licenses his name. That earned him over $600 million. The coin itself, though, it has crashed from over $70 at its peak to about a dollar today, leading to big losses for investors. Rafael Nam, NPR News.
7: Senator Mitch McConnell remains hospitalized, according to a statement from his office. The cause is not specified. The Kentucky senator and former Republican majority leader was first admitted more than 2 weeks ago. NPR's Eric McDaniel has more.
9: The statement says, quote, "The senator continues to improve and is working closely with his staff on Kentucky and Senate matters while the Senate is out of session," end quote. At 84, McConnell regularly moves about the Capitol in a wheelchair. In 2023, McConnell froze and appeared unable to speak for nearly 30 seconds during his weekly press conference as majority leader. He's also suffered a series of falls, including one that resulted in a concussion and nearly six-week absence. The senator announced in 2024 he'd step down from leadership, and in 2025 that he'd not seek another six-year term in office. After more than four decades, McConnell's time in Congress is set to conclude.